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3: People. And so right before the full-scale invasion of Ukraine, we had put Bibles in over three-fourths of the public schools in the nation of Ukraine. And it continues today. So as they're moving and we're seeing this happen, you've got 6 million refugees and you got another 3 million who are internally displaced. They're all on the move. And the request for Ukrainian language Bibles is just skyrocketing in all the surrounding nations where these refugees are pouring into. And it's a beautiful thing to watch happen.
4: You talk about the parable of the sower. And
3: You know, Danny, and I don't know where you are on this, but personally, Jesus is the master storyteller. The absolute master storyteller. And so in that, we realize nothing in his stories is by accident. It's all very intentional. And if you really look at the parable of the sower, it really should be called parable of the soils, honestly. The character that gets little to no emphasis, no attention at all, other than to say he went out and sowed the seed. And that's the sower. That's it. That's his job. Go sow the seed. Now, as a businessman, Danny, I would never invest in Jesus' seed company. I wouldn't do it. That's a bad investment. I mean, he up front says, hey, three are going to be bad. Only one's going to be good. I mean, Jesus, dude, we could do better than this. I mean, I'm a consultant. I can refine. I can get these bottlenecks out of the way. We can at least get every two. But it's so intentional in that our job is just to sow the seed, because then we're out of control, and we're reminded that it's the power of the Spirit. When it lands on a good heart, when it lands on good soil, you're not going to stop it. You're not going to stop the growth. It's going to take off. And Danny, that's what we get to see over and over and over again. We see people feeding each other, clothing each other, taking care of each other. Nobody's having to tell them that. They open God's word and they see Jesus say it. They're like, man, I'm in love with Jesus. He says, do this. This is what I need to do. And on and on and on, we see this happen in the 36 different nations that we're in. You're probably well aware of this, but the church, the fastest growth church on the globe right now is in Iran, where the most persecution is happening. And the bizarre thing is, it really isn't bizarre because it's so Jesus' world and not our kingdom. It's his kingdom. But the ones who are discipling people are the women who have been abused, and they're turning and discipling their abusers. And Danny, that's upside down. That makes no sense. But we're working now with a number of ministries in the Persian speaking world, and very clandestinely helping to get books in there. But it's just stories like this over and over and over again that we're reminded of the power of God's word.
4: We're hearing a powerful story of God's powerful word from Dirk Smith, Eastern European Mission. When we come back from our break in our final segment, maybe a little bit more personal in a different way. Difficult times. I wonder, how has God worked in Dirk Smith's life during a challenging moment? Someone today might be listening and you are facing a time that, well, you feel like the rug just got pulled out from under you. Maybe you feel like the air just got sucked out of your gut. There's pain. Could be physical, could be emotional, could be loneliness, could be a broken relationship, could be a financial disaster.

0: Well, how has God shown himself in unique ways, but ways that you can relate to Dirk Smith? When we come back, that and a time of prayer, prayer for you, dear friend. And remember, Eastern European mission, the ministry that, well, goes in line with the parable of the sower. Seeds are being sown. You don't always see the sower, but you see the fruit because of the working of God's Spirit marvelously, beautifully causes fruit to be born, growth and more growth. And more from Dirk Smith, heart to heart with you, dear friend, when we come back. Stay with us.
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1: 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Well, Dirk Smith has spoken about Jesus. He describes Jesus as a master storyteller. Indeed, we know that Jesus is, and no one spoke as Jesus spoke. At the same time, the Lord Jesus, by the power of the Holy Spirit, has given some of those gifts, those characteristics, to Dirk Smith as an experienced presenter and storyteller who loves sharing the stories of what God is doing through the ministry of EEM. Did you know that every year the ministry of EEM conducts over 100 printing projects? Dirk Smith joins us today. Dirk, you've shared so much, not only of your, certainly your time, but the depth. You've taken us to different parts of your life, each one giving us a perspective of God's marvelous grace. Today we talk, and there may be somebody who's going through a rough time, a heart-to-heart moment. Would you be willing to share a part of your life where the Lord has helped you through a difficult time?
2: Yeah, and I'm sure you've read my bio or seen some of this information out there, so I think I know what you're referring to, and I'm willing to share this. Yeah, I was married for 34 years, and I have three kids, a daughter, and now a granddaughter with my daughter, and then twin boys, and moved to the Nashville area in October of 18. And when we moved here, my wife at the time, Wendy, was experiencing some health issues. We didn't know what it was. And she was finally, and for people who have ever experienced or been around this disease, she was finally, after many trips to Vanderbilt and finally a trip to Mayo and Rochester, she was diagnosed with ALS, commonly referred to as Lou Gehrig's disease. And so, as you also know, that's pretty much a death sentence. She was 53 years old, and so she battled it, and COVID came at a very, very good time for us, because I was the sole caregiver. And so I did everything remotely. I mean, I had already set up virtual for our organization, because virtual saves money. And so I was able to work from home and be her caregiver. And some of our financial ministry partners, who I usually would go see face to face, obviously they didn't want that, and they were fine with a FaceTime call. And so I was able to do that for the duration of her life. And she passed away in January of 23, and died very peacefully and very, very bravely. And again, like my mom, showed her kids how to die, and to do that very, very gracefully. And so you go through those times and you think, you know, I look back on that and I think, how did I have the stamina to do the job that I was doing, to take care of her? Because ALS is very debilitating. I mean, she couldn't talk, she couldn't eat. I mean, the last few days she was blind. And so, you're doing everything for them. And so when you go through a season like that, I got to the end of that season, and Danny, I'll be honest, I said to God, you know, God, I'm good with my work with EEM, and I'm not getting married again. I'm not doing that. I'm good. And I think God laughs at us. You know, he gets a good chuckle, and he says, really? You got your life figured out. Glad to know that. And in a very, very providential way, God inserted into my life my incredibly beautiful and also has lived through some challenges on her walk. My wife, Julianne, who I can tell people I fell in love with my best friend. And we were both just very, very good friends. And even at one point told each other, hey, listen, I'm not looking for anything. I'm not looking to, this is a friendship. And we were married a year ago in May. And I am blessed now with not only my own three, but she has six daughters. Four are grown. Mine are all adults, but I've got a beautiful 20-year-old and a beautiful 15-year-old now. And what a gift. What a gift. So it's, you know, so, and I don't say that to say, oh, woe is me, because it's, Jesus told us in this life, you're going to have trouble, but take heart. I've overcome the world. And you recognize when you grieve, we grieve, but we don't grieve like people without hope. Mm. I mean, yes, I lost my mom at 66. My dad died at 82. You know, I've buried a wife. But man, God is good. God is so good. And all that I was taught through that, you know, the opportunity I had to serve my wife and to be there and COVID happening. And there was just so many good things in that, the journey that I got to be on. And now God placing this incredible woman in my life who has just taken things to another level for me. And I got to take her with me on a trip this past year, and we were in Cyprus. And on the island of Cyprus, we distribute 11 different languages on that one island. And just having her see what God is doing through this ministry of his that we call EEM. And we would leave a meeting and she would be in tears. And she looked at me and she said, man, I knew what you did was really cool, but this is unbelievable. And it's through those journeys that, you know, now she and I both have the opportunity to share with other people. And when they're going through something hard, you don't mitigate, you don't minimize it and say, no, it's not hard. Get over it. No, it's hard. It's hard. It's painful, but God's got you. He's hanging on to you. Just hang on to him. Reach over and hang on to him, because in that you're going to grow. And Danny, I'm sure you've had trials in your life, but I would dare say every person who is a believer, when they go through trials in their life, man, it sucks when you're going through it. It's not good. It's not fun. But you are sustained by the Spirit carrying you through, and you get to the other side. And every single person I've ever had the opportunity to visit with and continue to visit with will say, I grew more in my faith during that time than any other time in my life, if you hold on to God.
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2: Yes, I'd be happy to. Father, I don't know who's listening, but you do. And they may be going through challenges. They may just need to spend more time in your word because they're disconnected from you. We know the power that you provide. So I pray for every listener that they will reconnect to you if they're not connected. They will lean on you more if they're not, if they're trying to do it on their own. And they will glorify you with their life, because that's our task, is regardless of our earthly circumstances, to glorify you. So Father, thank you. Thank you for Jesus. Thank you, Jesus, for your sacrifice and your love for us. For it's in your name I offer this prayer. Amen.
1: Amen. Amen. Dirk, thank you. Thank you for spending this time with us, sharing your heart, sharing your life. We are inspired.
2: 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Thank you.
1: 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Matthew 28:19, Jesus said, "Go and make disciples of all nations." 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Thank you to Dirk Smith, EEM.org. Until next time, along with my producer, Chaz Ontai, social media director, Luke Yamashiro, I'm Danny Yamashiro. Remember, the Lord is with you as you share the love of Jesus with someone today.

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8: David's grieving now because he's in training. He's in training for greater things, not just serving King Saul, but being king. You see, the path of faith always winds through the valley of the shadow of death. You're always going to go through that time of testing and that time of trial, that time of tribulation. And it strengthens your faith. It strengthens your dependence upon the Lord. And that's what's happening to David. I've heard it said, those that God uses greatly, he wounds deeply. That's just the way it is. That's how we see it all throughout the Bible.

Aloha kako e komo mai. Welcome to As We Gather, the Bible teaching ministry of Calvary Chapel Honolulu with Pastor Bill Stonebreaker. Today, Pastor Bill continues in Samuel, looking at 1 Samuel chapter 20.

0: The Bible tells us in Proverbs chapter 27, verse 4, and this goes along with Saul, King Saul. Wrath is fierce, anger is a flood, but who can stand against jealousy? That's what we see about this man, Saul. You see, Saul has jealousy and murder in his heart, and he seeks to track down David in chapter 19, if you're with us in chapter 19. But instead, remember how the Holy Spirit came upon Saul and he began to prophesy. He ripped off his clothes. He laid down naked. And they said, is Saul also among the prophets? So it seems like a real change in his life, a radical change. How can you deny that? Well, David doesn't buy it. David doesn't see it that way, and David hides out. He needs proof that Saul is truly changed and not plotting to kill him. So what we find here as we get into chapter 20 is that's exactly what Saul wants to do, wants to kill David. Oh, he might have an encounter with the Holy Spirit, but you see, that's short-lived. And sometimes it happens short-lived for people, and then they just, you know, they're like monsters as Saul. It says in verse 1, then David fled from Naoth in Ramah and came and said to Jonathan, what have I done? What is my iniquity? And what is my sin before your father that he seeks my life? Now, Saul's jealousy and David on the run, it reminds me of the Song of Solomon in chapter 8, verse 6. Set me as a seal over your heart, as a seal upon your arm, for love is stronger as death, its jealousy as unrelenting as Sheol, its sparks are fiery flames, the fiercest blaze of all. You see, God seals David in this. And ultimately, you might say he fires Saul, fires or consumes Saul in that passion and that jealousy and that anger and that hatred. And you find that he just, it's a downward slide because he never repents. He doesn't turn. Now, I have to tell you something. I say it only because my son is still hurting after this, devastating to him for this. But after years of ministry in Hawaii, he gave the ranch church to one with a heart like Saul. A heart like Saul. It's no longer a Calvary Chapel. You see, trying to destroy all that Bud had done for the last 35 years as Saul sought to kill David. Now, this man that Bud gave the ministry to seeks to kill Bud's reputation after my son gave him millions of dollars in property and asset, hundreds of people in the church, and out of jealousy, he sought to destroy Bud. You see, Bud made a bad choice in putting him there. Just like Pastor Chuck Smith made a bad choice in putting someone over his church. Because you see, after that, everything just collapses and diminishes. So, you see, this man, like Saul sowed to the flesh, and so he shall reap corruption. That's what Saul did. That's what this fella did with the ranch church. And yet, God's people, David here, are as seals on God's heart and strong on God's arm. That's what he's saying. Those who are the Lord's on God's heart and on the strength of his arm. You see, love always prevails over evil and jealousy. That's what we see in the world today and in you know, some situations like I just mentioned with my son, and also over David here. So God gives us these examples to show us that this isn't just ancient history, but this goes on today. There's a lot of this happening in the church today. I mean, when I look on the news and I see some of the things, it's just appalling. You see, and when love prevails over the evil and jealousy, whose end is as Saul's was, deeper and deeper into deception and folly until he loses his calling and loses his ministry. It's always the case. It doesn't change. And so I've seen that. I've seen that in Pastor Chuck's church with the wrong choice of one that succeeded him. I've seen it in my son's church, the wrong choice and one that succeeded him. This is kind of the complete opposite. David's going to succeed Saul, but Saul is trying to keep him from doing that, keeping, you know, the will of God being done through David. And so it's kind of a reverse of that. For Saul, it was death. It was death at the hands of the enemy, the hands of the enemy. He wouldn't destroy the flesh. Agag and the Amalekites were a type of the flesh. He wouldn't destroy them. God said, destroy them. He wouldn't do that. So ultimately, the flesh destroyed him. An Amalekite killed him. Your sin will find you out. The flesh will always ruin a person's ministry and a person's calling. That's what happened to Saul. And that can happen to any of us if we're not careful, if we don't follow the Lord. You see, it's really, what really is God's lesson for us is we don't act like that. We don't act like Saul. We don't act like that fellow that took over Bud's church. You see, the Bible tells us, Romans 12:19, never take your own revenge, beloved, but leave room for the wrath of God. For it is written, vengeance is mine, I will repay, says the Lord. You see, one of the things that I've learned from Pastor Chuck, if you defend yourself, God will let you. But if you let God defend you, he will. So God will always win out in these things. And yet, as David, there's great suffering in a person's life. When this enemy and one who wants to ruin you and wants to kill you, whether it be your reputation or your life. You see, David went through some very difficult times. But realize this, maybe, you know, you have people coming against you. And I don't know, it might be something that maybe inadvertently you maybe did and didn't mean to, and now you're reaping the consequence of, or maybe you did. Maybe you need to, you know, change your mind about what you did. But often adversity is not always our fault, your fault, David's fault. David was anointed king. Remember in chapter 16, we're going to see it. We're going to see that there, we saw it in chapter 16, but there was no smooth transition. Anointed, and then you think, well, he'll just kind of saunter in to being king. No, not at all. Now God has him on the run. Sometimes we blame it our adversary, but God's in charge, and God does it for his own reasons. God could deal with our adversaries. He dealt with Saul. He could deal with our adversaries, but he had David on the run. You see, from God's perspective, he's preparing a king for the kingdom. And that's always the case. He always makes a minister for the ministry. And that comes through adversity. It comes through trials. It comes through tribulation. It comes through hurt. Because if you've got thin skin in ministry, you'll bail out and you'll leave the sheep, you know, abandoned. And so David is going to go through some difficult times because God makes a minister as well as a ministry. Verse 2 goes on and says, and he said to him, far from it, you shall not die. Now, Jonathan is speaking. You shall not die. Behold, my father, does nothing, either great or small, without disclosing it to me. So why should my father hide this thing from me? It is not so. Sometimes people are kind of naive or in denial, and they don't really understand the true intent and, you know, true circumstances of what's going on. And it takes a while for them to come around. I think Jonathan, he's close to his dad. He's either in denial or he's naively innocent. He can't imagine his father doing all this to David, because he saw David. He's such good friends with David. He saw David serve his father. David was so loyal and so faithful in the court, serving his dad, and he was one of his dad's chief generals, going out against the enemy and beating the enemy. So how can he possibly, my dad possibly, the king possibly want to kill David? And so David says in verse 3, David vowed again, saying, "Your father knows well that I have found favor in your sight. And he has said, 'Do not let Jonathan know this, lest he be grieved.' But truly, as the Lord lives and as your soul lives, there is hardly a step between me and death." A step between me and death. This David is at a low point. He's anointed king, but it's not happening, and it's not going to happen for maybe 10, 12 years. He doesn't realize the depth of the trial he's going to go through. And it seems like it's a low point in his faith, and yet it's the very place that God wants him to be. It's the very place that we find ourselves in at times. Why? Because there's a forced dependence totally upon God in that place. God is forcing David to depend and trust in God completely, totally, and not trust in anything else, not even himself. You see, as I read commentaries and I hear teachings on this, David is unduly criticized by pundits and commentators and those who preach on this for a failing faith. Wait a minute. Just years earlier, Samuel anointed him as king. Doesn't he realize he's going to be king? David feels like he's going to die at Saul's hand before he actually even begins to reign. That's a lack of faith on David's part. Well, you have to realize, put yourself in David's sandals. Fear is a feeling. We all have feelings of fear. Faith is an action. You overcome the feeling of fear by the action of faith. He's at a low point in his faith, but he hasn't abandoned faith. Notice what David does. He acts prudently. He takes steps to know what's in Saul's heart and makes plan to avoid being put in a position where Saul can act in his murderous intent. That's faith. That's faith. That's action. When we used to have a TV years ago, we had these word faith preachers, and this was a woman, a faith preacher. And they say that some of the most outlandish things, and she was just, you know, talking to her audience and talking to the TV, and she had the faith that moves mountains. And if a bull elephant was charging me and it was coming at me, I would just point my finger and say, "I rebuke you in the name of Jesus." And I'm thinking, that's not faith, that's stupidity. It is stupidity. By presumption comes nothing but strife. That is stupid. You get out of the way. David doesn't just saunter in before Saul and say, "Here I am." Oh no, he wants to figure out what's going on, you know, and take action. That's what true faith is. It's just not speaking these grandiose statements to make yourself look good. No. But David's grief. He's grieving now because he's in training. He's in training for greater things, not just serving King Saul, but being king. You see, the path of faith, it always winds through the valley of the shadow of death. You're always going to go through that time of testing and that time of trial, that time of tribulation. And it strengthens your faith. It strengthens your dependence upon the Lord. And that's what's happening to David. I've heard it said, those that God uses greatly, he wounds deeply. I don't know if you've ever been wounded, you know, in your Christian life, but that's what God does when he prepares you for that office, that calling that, you know, he's putting on your life. That's just the way it is. That's how we see it all throughout the Bible. We go on, verse 4. I'm going to jump from verse 4 all the way down to verse 11. So I'm going to read that through so you can follow along. Then Jonathan said to David. So apparently David convinced Jonathan of what his father's intent was. Whatever you say, I will do for you. Verse 5. So David said to Jonathan, behold, tomorrow is the new moon, and I ought to sit down to eat with the king. But let me go that I may hide myself in the field until the third evening. And if your father misses me at all, then say, David earnestly asked leave of me to run to Bethlehem, the city, his city, because it is the yearly sacrifice there for the whole family. If he says, it is good, your servant shall be safe. But if he is very angry, know that he has decided on evil. Verse 8, therefore deal kindly with your servant, for you have brought your servant into a covenant of the Lord with you. But if there is iniquity in me, put me to death yourself, for why then should you bring me to your father? And Jonathan said, far be it from you, for if I should indeed learn that evil has been decided by my father to come upon you, then would I not tell you about it? Then David said to Jonathan, who will tell me if your father answers you harshly? And Jonathan said to David, come and let us go into the field. So both of them went out to the field. So apparently it was a wake-up call for Jonathan. He just realizes, maybe by David's intensity, when David is talking to him and he's just really animated about what he's saying, and maybe that's convincing Jonathan, or maybe Jonathan, because at that point, maybe Jonathan can't see, as the saying goes, the forest for the trees. And he's too close to his father to understand what's going on. And so Jonathan does come around and he hears what David has to say, and he sees what David sees and what David feels. So David is figuring out a way to test or to confirm what he's believing. So that's what we're seeing here. You see, one of the things that you find out is bad leadership demands 100% loyalty, and yet they give none. They give none. They're narcissists. Saul is already suspicious of David. All David has done is good. And it's out of envy. It's out of pride. It's out of jealousy. It's out of everything that's evil and wicked in Saul's heart that he's got his eyes to kill David. That's a horrible thing when you have that in government, when you have that in those that are leading you, when they're like that. So any little imagined snub will set off Saul for his true intent. And that's what David is trying to bring out of Saul to show Jonathan. Now, the feast of the new moon, usually you'd have that with your family. And so David's not saying anything that is unusual, but according to the law, I think it's in the book of Numbers and Leviticus, that David's to be with his family. But David has two families, Jesse, his dad, and his brothers, and all. But also, remember, he's married Saul's daughter. So that's his family as well. And Saul, his father-in-law. And so David isn't asking anything unusual, but he's just preferring his family, Jesse, to Saul. Saul is so obsessed. He's so obsessed, he'll read evil into whatever David does. And that's exactly what David is anticipating. And so interesting scriptures that what David is doing is really a kingly thing. It is the glory of God to conceal a matter, but the glory of kings is to search out a matter. That's what David is doing. He's searching out this matter to find out, you know, where Saul's heart is at. David, anointed king, searching out the matter of Saul's intent. What does he plan to do? You see, the Bible does tell us through presumption comes nothing but strife, but with those who receive counsel is wisdom. So David wanting to receive counsel, and he's doing it kind of a roundabout way. But Saul, he's one who presumes things, and they're not true, but he just presumes them, and then he runs out and he acts as though this is true. So he's wanting to kill David. You see, there are leaders who think only about themselves.
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12: 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Whether you're stuck in traffic on the H1, washing the dishes, or picking up the kinky from practice, we are so happy you're joining us for today's message. 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But enough about us. Let's jump into part two of the message.
13: And I don't know what I'm going to do. I need God. I need something. Can you please give me a solution? And this is what he says to her. He goes, tell me, what do you have in the house? She's like, what? I mean, Obadiah could have taken up an offering. We're going to take up an offering for sister. She needs it. And everybody's like, oh, yeah, I want to give to that. He could have covered it by himself. He could have helped cover it by himself. But he says to her, I'm not going to give it to you. I want to build your faith. I want to let me ask you, what do you have in the house? And you know what she said? All I've got is just a little bit of oil. Perfect. He didn't say perfect in the Bible, but I can imagine him going, perfect, perfect. Bring what you got, even though it's barely enough. God likes to work with what is barely enough in your life. And this is what the widow entrusted him with everything. And the miracle always happens with what you barely have. All I've got is just a little bit of oil. All I've got is a high school education. All I've got is just this associate's degree. All I've got. I don't have a lot, but this is all I've got. You know what? If you give God all you've got, he can definitely meet you for more than you need in Jesus' name. Woo! I am preaching 8:45. You are quieter than normal. Come on, let's give God 5 seconds to praise somebody. Let's give, thank you, Lord, for the multiplication that you bring into our lives in Jesus' name. Second thing that I noticed out of this is that it says that they had to put them into groups of 50. Groups of, everybody say 50. Groups of 50. Jesus had to put them into groups of 50. 5,000, if we go with the minimum, 5,000 divided by 50 is 100. I figured that out last night, so I just rolled off my tongue today. 100 groups of 50. Organize yourselves in 100 groups of 50. Organize yourselves. Get the disciples, or get them in groups of 50. And they get them in groups of 50. God is into order. Here's why. Because number two, if God's going to bring an increase of multiplication into your life, number two, you have to have a structure for it. You got to have a structure. You got to have a system. You got to have a structure. You got to have a mechanism. You got to be able to contain what God wants to bring into your life. So when God wants to bring a multiplication, Jesus immediately instructs the disciples, break up into groups of 50. God, why? Because God doesn't do things haphazardly. He doesn't waste stuff. He doesn't waste. I'll talk about that later on. Jesus establishes a system, Honolulu, Mililani, a structure in order that nothing goes to waste. Nothing is going to be wasted. You have to have a structure. So you have to get prepared. Are you ready? Are you ready for an increase that God wants to bring in your life? Are you taking care of business to make sure that God can bring an increase into your life? Or have you improved your credit score? Have you paid down that credit card debt or cut that credit card, just gone with one only because it's necessary? Are you getting yourself to the place where you are no longer dependent upon that and not paying the interest that is killing you, that interest, because you're only paying the minimum? Whew. Are you ready for what God wants to bring, that when an opportunity arises, that your savings account has grown to a position where, hey, when this market collapses, if it ever does, if it collapses, then you can rush in for that opportunity rather than, ah, shucks, I wish we should have. See, it's that system and structure that I'm talking about, that God wants to bring an increase, a miracle, but also he uses the systems, the structure, and the mechanism that has already been created. Here's number three, third thing. Is this helping anybody? Okay, good, good. I'm telling you right now, like Lisa, I thank God for Lisa. We used to get into a lot of money arguments when we were younger. And she was better with the money, but she was over the board frugal, over the board. Like, oh, chill out. And then me again, at the same time, like I had this I deserve mentality, right? Oh, I deserve it. I work hard. I deserve it. And so we had to find the compromise between those two things. But I'm so many things I'm grateful for my wife, but my wife made sure that that we paid down that debt, that we never, our credit card never got to a place where we were paying only interest. We always paid our bill that whole month, the whole bill, whatever it was. We wouldn't use it. We only used it because we wanted points. That's why we used the credit card, because we wanted points so we could travel. And so the discipline that comes with that, she's very good. And if it wasn't for my wife, I don't know where, we would be okay, but we wouldn't be as okay as we are today because of when we first got married almost 30 years ago. Come on, somebody, 29 years, 30 years in September. It's been the best 30 years of Lisa's life. I'm just throwing it out there, And I'm telling you right now that the system and the structure that has been created since in our early 20s has set us up for where we are, where we're going to be in our 70s. And so when I was 19 years old and I got hired at American Airlines, I think I was 19, I had a job at American Airlines, single dad working two jobs, right? All this whole situation, working at American Airlines, and someone tells me about a 401k. I said, I don't know what that letters mean, the numbers and the letters together. I don't get it. It basically, you pay that out of your paycheck from the top. I didn't tell this to the other services. Maybe I'm supposed to tell this because Honolulu needs to hear this, okay? Because you spend too much money on coffee, Honolulu, okay? Every day, you spend $9 a day on coffee, Honolulu. I'm just kidding. I just made that up. Close, though. But then, here's why. Off the top, 19 years old, you're not even thinking retirement. But God was thinking something different for me. So off the top, I was already giving 10% automatic to my savings account. Okay? I mean, to my 401k. Off the gross. So then when it comes to church, I get saved at the age of 21, and I'm sitting in the church, and I'm hearing this word tithe, which I kept calling tithy, because I couldn't pronounce it. And I'm wondering, what is this? I asked my friend. He says, oh, that's 10% off the top. I said, wait, gross or net? He goes, gross. 10% off the gross. I'm like, wait, I'm already giving 10% to my retirement. So now I'm going to give 10% to the Lord. And I had to work that out in my heart. And I took the plunge and I did that. Can I tell you that when I needed to buy my first house, the first one we bought, the interest rates was 14%, somebody. Wow. Right? I think it was 14% when we bought the house. Okay? $255,000. $255,000 at 14%. Guess how I had the money for that? I did not know I could borrow it from my 401k and then I pay it back monthly automatically from the 10% I was putting in there. Okay, that's financial advice. That's for free. All right, moving right along. Okay, you have to have a structure. Everybody say structure. Structure. Say barely. Barely. Here's number three. Number three, there's nothing that God cannot do with a heart that is grateful. That's a long sentence, but you got to be grateful. Jesus, before he broke the bread, gave thanks to God. There's nothing that God cannot do with a person that is grateful. So instead of being disappointed and you had higher expectations, and it's easy, right? To like, oh, this is, we live in Hawaii. It's really expensive.

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3: I told Lisa, we're going to make our own memories. I'm not going to out of bed. Oh, never mind. I'll leave it right there. My daughter's in the front row. I told Lisa, oh, if these sheets could talk, man. Anyway, moving right along. Sorry. We'll leave it right there. Sorry. We were grateful. We were grateful for the 900 square foot home that we raised three daughters in. We were grateful for that for 20 years. I was grateful for my 1980. Here's what my pastor taught me. Buy everything cash, Mike. If you can't afford it, don't put it on credit. Today, I'm grateful that, you know, I can write off my lease, okay, for my truck. I write it off. It's a business write-off. But let me tell you, before I could get to that level, I was driving. My pastor taught me, buy cars with cash and find out what that money area is for you that you can afford. And for me, in the 90s, it was $7,000. The late 90s, it was $7,000. Randy, you remember my Volvos? I had Volvos. 240 DL. 1982, 240 DL. I would only drive Volvos. I couldn't go into the turbo. Once you go into the turbo, I can't fix that. I'd have to send it away. But the other stuff, I could fix it. I found a company in Portland, Oregon that would ship me parts. And I ordered from them, or I go see my mom and dad that were living in Portland at the time before they moved to Vegas. I go to the factory. I buy stuff. I bought the car for $7,000. I put $500 into the car. I'm driving this car. The car is cherry. It was awesome. It was great. The thing was like a tank. You know what I'm talking about? Volvos are tanks. The old Volvos. I was like driving, and all of a sudden, like Honda. And boom, bounce. Hyundai, bounce. This is how, I tell you what, man, God saved me a lot of money and blessed me because I bought all of these old cars. Do not despise the small beginnings. Anyway, moving right along. Here's number four. You ready for number four? All right, here it is. Thank you. Number four, the Bible tells us that Jesus began to take the bread and he broke it with his hands and he distributed it. The fourth thing is there is a blessing in the breaking. There is a blessing in your breaking. The miracle begins to happen as Jesus is breaking up the bread. He wasn't slicing it. He was breaking it. It was like pita bread, like matzah bread, like naan bread. It was that kind of bread, good bread. He was tearing it. He was breaking it, and then he was distributing. He was passing it out. And it's interesting because this is his cousin. After he hears about his cousin's beheading, this is a cousin. I'm telling you, right, they were close. They were close up until a certain age, and then they went in their separate ways. This is Elizabeth. The Bible tells us that before Christmas, that Elizabeth is already pregnant with the Holy Spirit. With John the Baptist. And then Mary gets hapai after that to the Holy Spirit, Immaculate Conception. And now when they see each other, they go up, cousin go see cousin, and hapai, or pregnant woman sees pregnant woman. And all of a sudden, the baby bump starts to like get excited. These two cousins, they were excited. One's about 3 months older than the other one. This is the same guy that when Jesus goes into the wilderness and he is of age and he goes into the wilderness and he's tempted by Satan. Satan was formerly Lucifer, who was the choir director, so to speak, in heaven. And there's three major angels in heaven. There's Michael, there is Gabriel, there's Donatello, that's the Teenage Mutant Ninja Turtles, my bad. There is Lucifer and his name. And Lucifer got prideful, thought that he should have been the boss, and he says, we out, and he takes one-third of the angels that follow him, and they've become the fallen angels. I told you this before, and they become demons that are on this earth that for thousands of years are wreaking havoc. And Lucifer, his new name is Satan, and Jesus is in the desert being confronted by Satan on his 40-day fast. Says, turn these stones into bread, jump off this hill, and he will command his angels to take charge over you so you will not dash a foot, you're not going to even get hurt. And Jesus starts quoting scripture and quoting scripture and quoting scripture.

0: All of a sudden, Satan goes away and the angels come and attend to Jesus and minister to him. Man, that battle must have been intense face to face. And then when he comes out of that wilderness, he comes to the Jordan River. And in the Jordan River is his cousin John. They call him John the Baptizer. Not John the Baptist, John the Presbyterian, John the Catholic, John the Pentecostal. You following me? He was John who was baptizing people in repentance. And Jesus comes out of the wilderness and he says to John, baptize me. John says, no, you baptize me. Should be the other way around. He goes, no, we need to fulfill scripture. Let's do it the right way. Baptizes Jesus. Heavens open up. Spirit descends like a dove upon Jesus. And then you hear Yahweh's voice. This is my son in whom I am well pleased. Then they go and do their ministry. John says, I must decrease. He tells his disciples, he must increase. Follow him. Four of John's disciples leave John and they follow Jesus instead and they become the 12. And so now John is in prison. Going back to the context, he's in prison because he's a truth teller. He's dropping it. He's saying it. That was John. John had camel's hair, come on, like dreads, right? Ate locusts and honey. He was a vegan, you know what I'm saying? Yeah. And there he is. And John is out there. And now Herod's wife can't handle what he's saying. And they put him in prison. And while he's in prison, watch this. Watch this, Honolulu. Watch this, Mililani. Watch this. They put him in prison. And while he's there, he goes, I might have got this wrong. Sends his disciples, go find Jesus. And I want you to ask him, are you the promised one of Israel? Or should we be looking for another? Are you the one? Are you really the one? Wait, come on, wait. You baptized him in the water. You saw the Spirit of God. You know this is your cousin. Your mom kept telling you like how you leapt in her stomach when you were introduced to him before he was born. You heard of all the miracles. Wait. You think you might have missed this? Ask him, are you the promised one of Israel or should we be looking for another? You know what he's saying? Did I miss something? Are you out there? Are you going to come and rescue me? Are you coming to my prison to come visit me? Are you going to come and deliver me from Herod? And I think a lot of people, we go through this and here it is. God, you didn't answer my prayer. God, you didn't come through when she was sick. God, where were you when this happened? And then Jesus says this to John, to his disciples. Go back and tell John. The lame walk, the blind see, the dead are raised. He is quoting the book of Isaiah, I think. He goes, all of these different things. And he says, and then the most important part, tell him that blessed is he who is not offended with me. He said, I'm sorry. John the Baptist gets beheaded. Through the breaking that John was going through the breaking of Jesus' heart, because he loved his cousin, there's still a blessing. There's a blessing. Some of you are going through a breaking situation, broken up families, broken up lives, broken dreams, broken careers, whatever it is. I can tell you this, God did not allow that to happen to you. He did not cause that for you. He did not do that, but he will not let that curse you. He will not let that kill you. There's a blessing in the breaking. Somebody say, amen. Amen. Here it is, number five, and the worship team can come up, please. Here it is. Next one. Watch this. The disciples handed out the baskets. Jesus breaks it, blesses it, hands it out to the disciples. The disciples bring it and hand it to the people. One of the most important things that we can understand is number five, is that God wants us to be a conduit of his blessing. A conduit of his blessing. Honolulu and Mililani, not Waikele. Honolulu, Mililani, say icon. Say it again, say icon, Honolulu, Mililani. Say it now, say, I can do it. I know you can do it. You are a conduit of God's blessing, Honolulu Mililani. Why Kelly is cheering you on right now. Come on, can we give him a hand? The blessing went through the hands of the disciples. Jesus blessed it, but it went through the hands of the disciples. It's going through the hands of the disciples. The disciples are passing it out to them. Can I say this? When you do well, don't forget the Lord. Don't forget his goodness. Don't like, oh man, I really relied on the Lord when I really needed him, when I wasn't making as much. Now we're making a lot of money. We're doing really well. And we're going to get creative with this tithe now. We're going to, you know what I'm saying? Don't do that. Because God wants to get more to you so he can get more through you. He wants to, you've heard it before, we are blessed to be a blessing. Generosity, you can be able to give to people. And here's the last one. Here's one. I got one more. You ready? Can I give you one more? Okay. Seven people want one more. I need another 50. Come on. Can I give you one more? All right. Hey. You know what? I knew this was my 9 a.m. I knew when we changed services, I was worried you guys was going to get quiet on me. It was a little bit early. Here it is. Number six. God is precise with his measurements. He's precise. He doesn't waste. Doesn't waste it. Because when you look at the book of Genesis, and in the book of Exodus, when the children of Israel were wandering through the desert, they weren't like wandering aimlessly. God was leading them for 40 years. Says, you guys gonna walk in one big circle because you guys disobedient. One long circle. That's what happened when you don't believe in me. That's what happened when you lack faith. One long circle. That's what happens when you spit a fearful report. That's what happens. And so what he does, he says, I'm going to feed you guys though, because I love you. And he opens up the bakeries of heaven every night. And then every morning he sends manna to the ground. Then when the people wake up in the morning, they grab just enough that they can eat. Their daily bread. Just enough that they can eat. Just for them and their family. Then after that, it spoils. In Exodus, he is precise. But in all of the Gospels, Matthew, Mark, Luke, and John, there's always leftovers. There's always leftovers. There's always more than enough. More than enough. God fed Israel from the bakeries of heaven for 40 years, always just enough for each day. But when Jesus fed the multitude, there were 12 baskets of leftovers, not just enough, but overflow and more than enough. Come on, everybody. His name is El Shaddai, not El Cheapo, in Jesus' name. Come on, can we thank the Lord right now that God wants to bring an increase, a multiplication? Get your systems ready. Get your structure ready. Get your debt paid down. Come on, get ready. Get ready for God to take even the barely that you have to turn it into something greater in the name of Jesus. Amen? Amen. Would you close your eyes and bow your heads with me, please? Heavenly Father, we just want to thank you today that you are about to do something miraculous. Lord, even this in this kind of economy where people are saying, they're saying recession, all global crises, all of these different things. But Lord, we ultimately live under your economy. We live according to God's economy, Lord God. Lord, thank you, Lord, for your currency. Thank you for your currency that never fades. Thank you that your currency cannot be messed with. Thank you, Lord God. I don't care if it's digital. We're looking at heavenly currency, Lord God. We believe you more than anything else, God. We are trusting you in the name of Jesus, Lord. We pray for increased financial opportunities for everybody at Inspire and even beyond. And Lord, we continue to ask that you would pour out your spirit on these islands and a great awakening and a great revival would happen again on every single island. If you did it before, you can do it again in Jesus' name. And do it in my life. Do it in all of our lives, Lord, individually. Revive us again, oh Lord. Revive us. Revive a hunger. Revive a desire for you, a revival for your word. Lord, revive us again as we rest in you and trust you in Jesus' name. And everybody said, amen, amen, amen. Hallelujah. Hey everybody, this is Mike. Thank you so much for listening in. If you felt God tugging on your heart while you were listening to this, I want to lead you in a prayer of surrender that gives your life to Jesus. It's the same prayer that I prayed when I was 21 years old and walked into a church for the very first time in a very long time when I gave my life to the Lord. It's the same prayer that I lead people in every single weekend at our church. Hundreds, if not thousands, every single year pray this prayer to surrender their life to God. And if you want to surrender your life to Jesus today, if you want to make a change, if you want him to come into your heart, change you from the inside out, do a work in you that only he can do, that you've tried before, that you can't do it on your own, that if you want to give him your life and if you want to make him your Savior and your Lord, then I want to lead you in this prayer. So if that's you, I just want you to hitchhike off of my voice and repeat these prayers and receive it into your heart.
1: And he's going to come into your life and change you from the inside out and make you different from this moment on. So he's not going to make everything perfect for you, but he's going to walk you through every valley and every summit of your life, because he's the God of the hills and the valleys. So if that's you today, I want you to repeat this prayer after me to surrender your life to Jesus. Say, "Dear Jesus, today I give you my life. Thank you for dying on the cross and shedding your blood that washes my sins as white as snow. I also thank you that when I die, I'll be in your presence for all eternity. But while I'm here, be my strength for today and my hope for tomorrow, my ever-present help in my time of need. You're my God and I'm your child. The old is past, the new has begun. I'm a new creation in Christ Jesus, created to serve you and to bring you glory. Thank you for what you've done. When I read the Bible, may it come alive. May your Holy Spirit speak to me. When I spend time in prayer, may I sense your presence and even hear your voice. Thank you for loving me just as I am. Thank you for my new life. In Jesus' name I pray. Amen." Well, congratulations. If you prayed that prayer, let me tell you what just happened. Number one, you've been forgiven of all of your sins, everything that you've ever done. Secondly, he's prepared a place for you in heaven that when you die, your last breath on earth will be your first breath in heaven, and you'll be with him for all eternity. But he has a plan, a purpose, a calling, and a destiny for your life, something greater than you ever expected could ever happen to you if you keep walking with him. So don't pull back. Just keep walking forward. Don't let the devil distract you. Don't let life distract you. Receive the words that God gave you and keep on walking with him, and your life will never be the same. But you got to do something. He does all the work, but there's something that you have to do as well. So what's next? If you're already connected in a church here on Oahu, then man, get into that church like never before. Serve, belong, grow. That's what you got to do. But if you're connected to a church, let them know that you gave your life to God. Whatever church that is, doesn't have to be Inspire. A lot of great churches, all kinds of sizes. That's perfect for you in the state of Hawaii. Secondly, you got to get yourself a Bible. I like paper Bibles, but you also got to download the Bible app. Go to uversion.com, download the Uversion Bible. My wife has an app on that. You know, she's got a devotion called Perfectly You. I've got one called the Pound for Pound Principle. Pick anyone. Just get consistent with the Word of God. Spend time in prayer. Tell your pastor you gave your life to Jesus. Or if you don't even go to a church, find one. If you need one, come to Inspire. If you got one closer to you, go there. I don't care where you go. Just go somewhere. Get rooted and grounded in the Word of God, a Bible-preaching, Holy Spirit-believing kind of church. May the Lord bless you. God bless you. Thank you.
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8: From the Mauloma Media News Center, I'm Chaz Ontai. Honolulu police are using drones as first responders to certain 911 calls. The pilot project launched on Wednesday in patrol districts 1 and 5. Drones can be sent to crimes in progress or high priority calls with test responses as quick as 30 seconds. Police say drones will not conduct random surveillance or intelligence gathering without a defined mission. The Pali Highway Tunnel lights are shutting down today for emergency vegetation clearing. The outage will run from 8:30 a.m. to 5 p.m. today. The outage will affect the tunnels in both directions. Hawaiian Electric will clear vegetation near the roadway during the outage, and drivers should proceed cautiously and use their headlights inside the tunnels. 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Partly sunny with some isolated showers. Highs in the upper 80s.
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11: 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They don't have alternatives. Well, I prayed and nothing happened. Yeah, I know. I studied in veiled tests, but I didn't quit studying. Maybe there's more to be learned. Maybe there are things I don't understand. Maybe there are aspects of the character of God that aren't clear to me yet. Maybe there are aspects of my own life that still need to be addressed. It's not some magic formula. We're seeking God, but we have to be willing to face the vulnerabilities of faith.
10: 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We're so glad you're here to listen. Today's program will complete the message we began yesterday. Here's Pastor Allen with part two of Expressions of Dangerous Faith.
11: And then again, Jesus said, "Peace be with you. As the Father sent me, I'm sending you." And with that, he breathed on him and said, "Receive the Holy Spirit." I think it's more than noteworthy that in Jesus' first meeting with the disciples after his resurrection, that he introduces them to the Holy Spirit. It's very consistent with John's gospel. In those middle chapters of John's gospel, when Jesus is spending a great deal of time and effort to prepare the disciples for his exit, preparing them for his suffering and then for his eventual exit, that whole season of preparation is focused on the help they'll receive in the person of the Holy Spirit. He'll guide you. He'll comfort you. He'll never leave you. So it's not really a surprise if you're reading John's gospel just as a curious observer that on this first gathering that Jesus would introduce the disciples to the Holy Spirit. You see, the abiding presence of the Spirit of God in the life of a person is a dramatic change in our relationship with God that's made possible by Jesus' redemptive work. That John 20 interaction meets all the criteria I know for the new birth. Have a personal experience with a resurrected Jesus. And he breathes on him. It's very similar to the creation narratives in Genesis when God breathed into a lump of clay and it became a living being. So for my way of thinking, in John 20, Jesus has helped the disciples into the kingdom of God. Wow. If they needed the help of the Holy Spirit to do that, if 3 years with Jesus and listening to the Sermon on the Mount and eating the food that he fed the multitude with and doing all the things that they've done with Jesus, if learning about Jesus and knowledge about Jesus and all the experience with Jesus, if that alone wasn't sufficient for that transformation, that it required the presence and the help of the Holy Spirit, then you and I might need that help too. Amen. We're not going to outstudy evil, folks. We're not going to outwork evil. We'll need the help of the Holy Spirit. And then I gave you Acts 1 because it's the chapter where Jesus leaves. It's his return to heaven, his ascension. And the context is pretty interesting. After his suffering, he showed himself to these men and he gave them many convincing proofs that he was alive. He appeared to them over a period of 40 days and spoke about the kingdom of God. They had a 40-day seminar on the kingdom of God. Wouldn't you like to have the recordings of that? And on one occasion, while he was eating with them, he gave them a command. Strong word. Not a suggestion, not a hint, not a prompt, not a good idea, not a consider this. He gave them a command from a resurrected king. I'm thinking they're good listeners. Do not leave Jerusalem, but wait for the gift my Father promised. You've heard me speak about John baptized with water. In a few days, you'll be baptized with the Holy Spirit. In this session, I'm not trying to pick up a conversation about spirit baptism and its full meaning. What I would draw your attention to is the significance Jesus is pointing the disciples to of engaging with the Holy Spirit. He said, John, I'm giving you a commandment. Don't leave Jerusalem until you know the Holy Spirit in a new way. Now, on Resurrection Day, he breathed on them and said, receive the Holy Spirit. So I don't think it's a discussion of just the same. See, I think you and I should have an imagination that we could know the Spirit of God in a way that is dynamic, in which we grow in that. In which it's not something that's, I've met him. I met him. I was introduced to him. We exchanged pleasantries. He has my business card. If he needs me, I gave him my cell number. He will text. Jesus said to the disciples, now they've had a 40-day seminar with Jesus post-resurrection. They spent 3 years with him in person, and he gives them a commandment, don't even leave town until you've engaged the Holy Spirit. I don't think you and I are going to complete our assignment without the help of the Holy Spirit. I'm not trying to hide from Pentecost. I believe in the baptism of the Holy Spirit. It's been a part of my journey for many, many years. But I'm not trying to engage that debate. I want to plant the seed that the person at this point, I want to plant the seed that the person of the Holy Spirit is essential for you to complete your God assignment. And do you have any interest at all in knowing him better? Amen. I don't mean language. I mean in your praxis, in the practice of your day-to-day life, in practical ways. Jesus gives them, I think, the motivation in verse 7, same discussion. He said to them, it's not for you to ask if he's going to restore the kingdom to Israel. And he said, it's not for you to know the times or the dates that the Father has set by his own authority. It intrigues me that almost 2,000 years later, we're still focused on the times and the dates. And that's not what Jesus said. That really shouldn't be your focus. But you will receive power when the Holy Spirit comes on you, and you'll be my witnesses in Jerusalem and Judea and Samaria to the end of the earth. How could you do that? Only with the help of the Holy Spirit. Amen. How will we impact our culture with our faith? Only with the help of the Holy Spirit. We won't outwork evil, outthink evil, outorganize evil, outmotivate evil. We need the help of the Spirit of God. If Peter and James and John and Mary and the crew needed the help of the Spirit of God, I'm pretty sure Alan and his cohorts do as well. There's too much pride and too much arrogance and too much infighting around the person of the Holy Spirit. I understand why the devil would do that. If I wanted to render the church less effective, I'd cause them to fight about the things that God provided to help us. The third piece I'd give you for in making your faith more dangerous is understand that there's a vulnerability that comes in the expression of faith. Now, I chose these words, and I gave you one passage from Hebrews. It's just a description of Moses because we've been reading the books of Moses. When Moses, when he had grown up, refused to be known as the son of Pharaoh's daughter. That was a big forfeiture. He's renouncing his inheritance. He's renouncing his professional opportunities. He's renouncing a great deal. He chose to be mistreated along with the people of God rather than to enjoy the pleasures of sin for a short time. I think sometimes Christians aren't really genuine. Temptation is real because it's offering us a short-term pleasure. But it's short-term and it doesn't promise what it offers long-term. And Moses somehow had the wisdom, the discernment, the courage to choose to be mistreated with the people of God. See, we've had quiet faith. We've had non-threatening faith because we understood that if you had a louder faith, a more intentional faith, a more vocalized faith, a more directed faith, that there could be some cost attached to that. If we said we believed that there was moral and immoral, that God defined boundaries for sexual activity, and outside of those boundaries it wasn't okay, that we can't set aside Scripture, we can't just make it up on our own because it's more culturally comfortable and convenient, that it could be awkward. Moses chose to be mistreated along with the people of God rather than to enjoy the pleasures of sin. I think when we deny the Lord, it's sinful. I don't think it's compassionate. You don't have to be angry or belligerent or condemning. But I truly believe if we know the truth and we choose not to express it, that we have dishonored God. He regarded disgrace for the sake of Christ as of greater value than the treasures of Egypt. That's very difficult for me to pull it into my, not difficult for me to understand, difficult to imagine processing those choices. We'd rather suffer disgrace because of our affiliation with Jesus than have the treasure of the moment. I mean, we all have some lofty language around that, but in practice, by faith he left Egypt, not fearing the king's anger. He persevered because he saw him who is invisible. How do you see what's invisible? Well, it's not with your eyes, it's invisible. You see it because of what you believe. By faith, he kept the Passover and the sprinkling of the blood so that the destroyer of the firstborn wouldn't touch the firstborn of Israel. It's a life filled with choices which in the moment were uncertain. I'm quite confident if you allowed a review of Moses' life by outsiders and family and friends and business associates, they would question or ridicule most of his choices. Now, I know there are people within the community, I've heard it. I've spent my life listening to sermons, so I've heard statements like, you know, well, trusting God is not a vulnerable position at all. Well, agreed. Across the tapestry of eternity, when you trust God, I would agree wholeheartedly. That's not vulnerable. But in the moment of making the choice, when I'm the one being asked to make the choice, it feels pretty vulnerable to me. That's the expression of faith. If you prefer risk, it's okay with me. And I understand people say, it's no risk in trusting God. Oh, yeah, no. But it feels like it. It's far riskier to drive to the airport than to get on a plane and fly to Jerusalem. But I know a lot of people afraid to fly to Jerusalem that are very comfortable driving to the airport. It isn't always about the statistics. And our experience is that serving God, trusting God, will put you in positions where you feel vulnerable because you'll understand you're not in control, you're not directing the outcome. You don't have the ability to resolve the circumstance, that only God can do that. Amen. Abraham waiting for the promise of a child. David running from Saul after he's been anointed to be king. Paul in prison when God said, I've sent you to be my messenger to the non-Jewish world. God, you didn't mention prison. John the Baptist losing his head over the truth. Stephen being stoned. James beheaded. Don't tell me faith doesn't make us vulnerable. I understand the larger context of a theological discussion, but the reality of trusting God when you're in a position where you can't bring resolution. We still have debates on whether we should pray for one another when we don't feel well. It's because we have an abundance of health care available to us. When I go places in the world when there's no health care, they'll pray. They don't have alternatives. Well, I prayed and nothing happened. Yeah, I know. I studied and failed tests, but I didn't quit studying. Maybe there's more to be learned. Maybe there are things I don't understand. Maybe there are aspects of the character of God that aren't clear to me yet. Maybe there are aspects of my own life that still need to be addressed. It's not some magic formula.
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11: The fourth piece, we have to be willing to be set apart. We have to be willing to be different. Now, this one's tricky because we struggle with this. If you look across our history as people of faith, sometimes we imagine if we lived in another era, if we didn't cooperate with progress, we would be more godly. So we wear clothing from another era, or maybe we don't engage in technology of this present time. When I was a kid, my grandparents were attending a church and they couldn't have a television in their house. Well, there's a lot of things on television that you don't need to see. But I've lived in places in the world where I couldn't have television and I made a discovery. You didn't need a TV to be wicked. I could become wicked without a television. Now, you can use a television to get more wicked, or you can use a television to preach the gospel. And so I don't think there's a point in time that was more righteous or more godly. But yet every generation tends to think, well, you know, if we could just go back to there. No, we got to go forward with the Lord. Amen. That's a bit of this times and seasons things we've been talking about. We're not trying to go back to a place. Biblical worldview, Christian values, Judeo-Christian values being expressed in a culture is not regressive. It's enlightening. There is a long history of civilization that when the word of God comes, when biblical values come, people are delivered from demonic torment and violence and degrading behaviors. A biblical worldview is uplifting to humanity. It is not regressive. But the church has been so timid and so non-threatening and so reluctant in the face of the darkness that we've been hesitant to say that. I can point to some worldviews that bring darkness and destruction and violence and hatred and oppression. There are bold examples of that. Set apart for God's purposes. 1 Corinthians 6, Paul, he's writing to a church and he starts with this list of ungodly behaviors. And he said, if you behave like this, you will not participate in the kingdom of God. But then he makes a pivot. And he reminds the Corinthians that that description of ungodly behaviors came from your resume. I'll read it because I think it's helpful to know that human behavior really hasn't changed much in two millennia. Don't you know that the wicked will not inherit the kingdom of God? And they've forgotten that, or he wouldn't have put it here. Do not be deceived, which means you're deceived. You have forgotten that the wicked will not inherit the kingdom of God. He's trying to shake them out of deception with the truth. Neither the sexually immoral, nor idolaters, nor adulterers, nor male prostitutes, nor homosexual offenders, nor thieves, nor greedy, or drunkards, or slanderers, or swindlers will inherit the kingdom of God. But verse 11 is the punchline. And that's what some of you were. When he's writing this, he has people's faces in his mind. And so do they. If I wrote a letter, some of you were Alabama fans, and some of you were UT fans, and some of you could care less. And I mean, he's addressing, it's a very personal thing. He said, but you were washed. You were sanctified. You were justified. You were washed. You were made clean by the blood of Jesus. Sanctified is a religious word. It means to be set apart. Through Leviticus and Deuteronomy, when they're preparing the tabernacle and all the things, they're teaching the people how to worship the Lord. God keeps saying through Moses, you know, sanctify these people for this and sanctify these instruments for this. Set these things. They're not for general use. They're not for public use. They're not to be used whimsically. The Levites are set aside to lead the people in worship to me, so they don't get the same property rights that everybody else gets. They don't get to live the same way. There's different boundaries around their lives. The instruments to be used in the tabernacle, you can't use them for your barbecue. You can't just do whatever you want. They've been sanctified. They've been set apart for my purposes. You've been justified. It's another, has a specific religious meaning. It's to be acquitted, declared non-guilty. You've been justified in the sight of God. The simplest way is it's just as if I'd never sinned. Set apart for the purposes of God, made clean, a new creation. You used to be the chief of the sinners. That list described you. But you've been washed, and now you've been set aside for the purposes of God. So don't go back to that. Amen. And the price that was paid, Hebrews 13, Jesus, that he might sanctify the people through his own blood, suffered outside the gate. He died on a cross so that through his blood, you and I could be set aside for the purposes of God. So if you want to have dangerous faith, we have to begin to say, God, I'm not just here to earn a living or get a great retirement or get my kids onto the right travel team or change the label in the clothing I wear. I have been set aside for the purposes of God in the earth. So if you need a boat built, I'm in the boat building business. If you want a zoo, I'll learn to clean stalls. If the message you want me to give to the king is that the Assyrians are going home, you don't have to be afraid. I'll go tell him, but I don't know how that can happen because there's a whole lot more of them than us. If the message you want me to tell the king is the Babylonians are coming through the walls and there's nothing you can do about it, he may kill me, but I'll go tell him that. Set apart for the purposes of God. You see, I think we treat the purposes of God like an option. Well, I've got a little free time. I've got a little leftover cash. Oh, I kind of like that, or I like those people. Do you know how many times I've sat with small groups? And they said, we don't want any more people. We had a good group. We like one another. We've worked hard to become friends. Somebody new comes in and you can ruin the group. I know. Okay, here's newsflash. It's not about us. That doesn't mean every experience has to be miserable. I've got a friend in the church. He's been here a long time. We used to go to Murphy Center for Easter. We had to turn a gymnasium into a worship place. It wasn't easy. We got 24 hours. And we needed the men's football locker rooms for nursery spaces. Do you know how much steam and Clorox it takes to get a men's football locker room ready for mamas to be willing to put their babies in there? Lots. I mean, it was a truckload of work to make that happen, and the people in the church were so good. Well, my friend came up to me one day and he said, you know, Alan, I don't like going to Murphy Center. And I said, yeah, I know, I don't really like it either, but it's not about you. Let's go do the work. Now, I forgot it. But he came back to me like 10 years later. He said, remember when I told you that I didn't want to go to Murphy Center? And I said, no. He said, you told me it wasn't about me. And he said, thank you. And I was grateful because I'm usually not quite that obnoxious. I'm not above it. I usually just try to throttle it back a little bit. But we have been set apart for the purposes of God. It changes our imagination and our thoughts and how we engage. It's not just what's God done for me lately. Do I really imagine that my life is a living sacrifice that I have offered to the Lord? And then finally, we have to be overcomers. In Luke 10, Jesus is talking to his friends. He's commissioning them. And he said, I've given you authority to trample on snakes and scorpions and to overcome all the power of the enemy. Jesus wouldn't give us his authority to overcome the enemy if we didn't need it. In fact, if you pay more attention to his preparation of those he sends out, he's very careful to have them not take anything that's unnecessary. And then he comes back and amends his instructions when he said, okay, it's a new season. You're going to need some things that you didn't need the first time. But when he begins the process, he said, I have given you the authority to overcome all the things the enemy will put in front of you. We're going to have to be overcomers. It's a requirement. I understand it can be bitter. It can break your heart. But the Bible says God is close to the brokenhearted. And we will walk with one another. It's why we need one another. We can help one another. The Bible says encourage one another daily. Why? Because most days we need encouragement.
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13: It's looking typical to the west. The usual slowdowns to Halawa and the usual slow H1 traffic from Halawa to the H1-H2 split. The driving time from the Pali downtown to the split, 36 minutes by taking the H1, 37 by taking the Moanalua. The Windward highways look okay, but if you're going to Kailua, it's extra slow from Castle Junction to Mount Awili Junction because of an earlier accident. In town, the H1 eastbound is slow from Middle Street to Punahou. But after that, it's clear to Hawaii Kai.
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0: Aloha. Welcome to A Chosen Generation with Daryl Skinner, pastor of Calvary Chapel, Pearl Harbor. In Paul's letter to the Romans, he rejoices in the gospel of Jesus Christ, saying, "For I am not ashamed of the gospel of Christ, for it is the power of God to salvation for everyone who believes." We'll dive deep in the wonders of God's amazing mercy and grace as Pastor Daryl Skinner teaches from the book of Romans, next on A Chosen Generation.
1: Aloha, everyone. Good to be with you. Looking forward to our Bible study today in the book of Romans, chapter 8, verses 28 to 39. I've entitled our message, "To Those Who Love God." Go with me to Acts chapter 16. There's another time of trial. "For we know that all things work together for good to those who love God and are called according to his purpose." Acts chapter 16. Let me get there real quickly. Acts 16, verse 24. This is where Paul, and let's go back up to verse 16 and take in the whole passage, the whole event. "Now it happened, as we went to prayer, that a certain slave girl possessed with a spirit of divination met us, who brought her masters much profit by fortune-telling. This girl followed Paul and us," Dr. Luke is writing, "and cried out, saying, 'These men are the servants of the Most High God, who proclaimed to us the way of salvation.' And this she did for many days. But Paul, greatly annoyed, turned and said to the Spirit, 'I command you in the name of Jesus Christ to come out of her.' And he came out of her that very hour. But when her master saw that their hope of profit was gone, they seized Paul and Silas and dragged them into the marketplace to the authorities. And they brought them to the magistrates and said, 'These men, being Jews, exceedingly trouble our city. And they teach customs which are not lawful for us, being Romans, to receive or observe.' Then the multitude rose up together against them, and the magistrates tore off their clothes and commanded them to be beaten with rods. When they had laid many stripes on them, they threw them into prison, commanding the jailer to keep them securely. Having received such a charge, he put them into the inner prison and fastened their feet in the stocks." Now, this is interesting. You're sitting there, remember this passage now. "For we know that all things work together for good to those who love God and are called according to his purpose." And the calling is there, the purpose is there, but this is not a good thing. They just cast a demon out of this young girl who was a fortune teller, making money for her masters. She's now set free by the power of Christ, yet they're now taken and then beaten with stripes and so forth, and then they're thrown in jail. You might be scratching your head saying, "Lord, did we not do a good work here? How could this be happening to us? We've been serving you. We've been on these missionary trips. We were trying to do everything right." But see, Paul and Silas, they understood what Jesus had told all of us, which was, in this world, you will have various trials. In the world, you're going to have trials. You're going to be persecuted for my name's sake, for righteousness' sake, doing the right things. So when you're persecuted for doing the right things in life, you're not going to lie, you're not going to cheat, you're not going to steal, you're not going to live immorally like the world and so forth. You're not going to be in agreement with all the homosexuality and the transgenderism, all things going on in our society. You're going to try to lead people out of those lifestyles into the lifestyle that's conducive with the gospel of Christ and the image of God, as God made man and then he made the woman. They're coming together in holy matrimony. It's important to realize Satan is working overtime right now to destroy humankind. So many don't recognize it. They don't even see what's happening. And really, as I've done my studies in homosexuality and transgenderism, there's a tremendous amount of alcoholism and drug addiction as well as suicide within these communities. Now, the world tries to blame it on us because we're making them feel guilty. No, it's because they're trying to find something that they're not made to be. So nothing can fulfill their life. So they're trying to deal with their pain, their anguish, their despair, their distress, with alcohol, with drugs, and sometimes they just want to take their life. We don't want that for them. Not one of us. I don't want it for them. If they just come to Jesus Christ, their minds will be cleared. Their hearts will be open to the work of Christ and God in their hearts. God wants to save them. God wants to help them. God wants to change them. They don't have the power to change themselves. Amen. They don't have the power. Homosexual doesn't have the power. You got to come to Jesus. Transgender person doesn't have the power. They need to come to Jesus. heterosexual, living in heterosexual sins for that matter, living in fornication or adultery, whatever it is, you don't have the power. You need to come to Christ. Christ will give you the power so that the slavery to sin is now broken. The chains are broken. You're no longer enslaved to sin. God begins to take away those sinful desires that begin to remove. They're not gone completely. You can always go back to them. But the Holy Spirit is now overwhelming those sinful desires so that you want to please God, you want to live for God, because you realize how much, how greatly God truly loves you. But here we are with these guys. They're being thrown in prison. And it says at midnight, it says, having received such a charge and put them into the inner prison and fastened their feet in the stocks. But at midnight, Paul and Silas were praying and singing hymns to God, and the prisoners were listening to them. You know, sometimes people sit there and they go, unfortunately, I've come across some people, not a whole lot, but there's some. You know, God didn't answer my prayers. Everything went wrong in my life. So, you know, I don't want to be a Christian anymore. I'm not going to go to church. I'm going to read my Bible. God's not there. He says, I'll never leave you nor forsake you. If you want to leave him, that's your business. You walked away. He's still in the same spot. You just got to walk back. Just turn around. He'll be right there for you. But the problem is, you're blaming God for everything instead of blaming Satan. Don't blame God for all the evil and all the wickedness and all the vileness and all the problems in this world and the persecutions. Blame Satan. Get mad at Satan. Reject Satan. Do that work for God. Come back to God. But so many times they end up shaking their fist at God like God's the fault. No, he's not at fault. He already told us, in this world you shall have tribulation, but be of good cheer. I have overcome the world. You are going to overcome this world in Christ. We're all going to go to heaven. But in this world you have tribulation. In this world you'll be persecuted for his name's sake. In this world you'll be persecuted for righteousness' sake. It's just part of the package. It's the deal. He's not like, oh, I should have told you this. He told us straight up. In the very beginning, he told us this was going to happen. So we need to get used to it and bark at Satan, not at God. Amen. But at midnight, Paul and Silas were praying and singing hymns to God. They understood their God. They knew their God, that there's a purpose in all this. They just wanted to know what God wanted to do with their lives, right? Amen? They're praying and singing hymns to God, and the prisoners were listening to them. Isn't that cool? The prisoners were barking at them and saying, stop it, shut up, let's go to sleep. No, they were just listening. And Paul and Silas knew they were listening as they're singing with the joy of the Lord. The joy of the Lord is truly what? Our strength. Truly our strength. When you are joyful in Christ, no matter the circumstance, you become a very strong Christian. You've been working out heavy duty, and you're lifting heavy weights, and you're super strong, as the joy of the Lord is truly your strength. Suddenly, there was a great earthquake, so that the foundations of the prison were shaken, and immediately all the doors were opened, and everyone's chains were loosed. And the keeper of the prison, awaking from sleep, and seeing the prison doors open, supposing the prisoner had fled, drew his sword, was about to kill himself. It was the way of the Roman soldier that if you lose your prisoners, then your life is to be taken. He's just going to kill himself. But Paul called with a loud voice, saying, do yourself no harm, for we are all here. Now that's interesting, is it not? He sees him pull out his sword, going to plunge himself through. He'd say, okay, now we can get free. But Paul understood why Jesus died. Jesus died to save souls. Jesus died to set the captives free. It was the Roman centurion, the Roman soldier, who was actually the captive of Satan. And Paul understood that. We must understand this, folks. We're always praying for everybody, no matter who they are, no matter what they've done. We're praying they would come to salvation in Jesus. Because they're captive to Satan. Why is there wickedness in the world? Because Satan is the author of wickedness and vileness and wretchedness. But we pray. We pray against him, and we pray against those who are captive to him. The Bible says that the god of this world, Satan, has blinded the minds of them which believe not in the glorious light of the gospel of Christ. Amen. The gospel of Christ. The Bible says, we're all here, Paul said, Paul called with a loud voice, saying, do yourself no harm, for we're all here. Then he called for a light and ran in and fell down trembling before Paul and Silas. Isn't that interesting? Nobody ran out.

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3: To men of God. And he brought them out and said, sirs, what must I do to be saved? How did he know to say that? How did he know to say that? Because Paul and Silas, in their singing and their hymns and everything, that their prayers, praying for people to get saved in Jesus Christ, they had come to the saving knowledge of Jesus Christ. They give their hearts to Christ. They become born again of the Holy Spirit. Don't you wish at times we had all the details of everything that was happening in these events that we read about? They're very summarized, but so many times, oh Lord, just give us more information about what was said, how it was spoken, what were the songs they were singing, and so forth. What were their prayers? They're praying and singing hymns to God. Amen. Very cool. Sirs, what must I do to be saved? This man then recognized he was lost, he was a sinner, and he needed salvation. You know what? So beautiful. What must I do to be saved? Here it is, folks. Are you ready? Are you ready? Here it is. Believe on the Lord Jesus Christ, and you will be saved. You and your household. He didn't say, believe on the Lord Jesus Christ, and by the way, you must get circumcised. Believe in the Lord Jesus Christ, and by the way, you must worship on the Sabbath. Believe in the Lord Jesus Christ, you must go back to the Old Testament law. Believe in the Lord Jesus Christ, and then you've got to join our organization, our religious system. No, believe on the Lord Jesus Christ, period, amen, period. Believe on the Lord Jesus Christ, and you will be what? Saved, you and your household. Paul writes in Ephesians, for by grace we've been saved through faith, that not of yourselves, it is the gift of God. It is the gift of God, not of works, lest anyone should boast. Look how I earned my way to heaven. You can't earn your way to heaven. You're a filthy sinner. From the bottom of the soles of your feet to the top of your head. We're all sinners. We're filled with sin. Even on my greatest day in life, I'm still full and overflowing with putrid sin. Jesus Christ is holy and righteous. He's the Son of God. He died for my sins. He's now atoned for our sins with his holy and righteous blood. Amen. Then they spoke the word of the Lord to him. No, they said, verse 31, so they said, believe in the Lord Jesus Christ, you shall be saved, you and your household. Now, why did Paul say your household? He just knew. He had a word of knowledge. There's various gifts of the Bible. There's 9 of them listed there in the book of 1 Corinthians chapter 12, word of wisdom, word of knowledge, discernment of spirits, faith, helps, mercies. Oh, that's another gift in Romans 12. Faith, as well as the gift of helps is also in Romans 12. Sorry about that. Gift of faith, gifts of healings, and the discernment of spirits. There's also the gift of tongues, interpretation of tongues, so forth. So I feel like I'm missing one someplace along the line here. But anyway, we find here he says, so then they spoke the word of the Lord to him and to all who were in his house, and he took them the same hour of the night and washed their stripes, and immediately he and all his family were baptized. They must have had a place to baptize him right then and there. They just decided to do it. Let's make your confession and make it solidified in this baptism. Now, folks, if you haven't been baptized, you need to get baptized. Now, if you're ill or something like that, we'll just come to your house. We'll sprinkle some water on you. But if you're not, you know, just get baptized. That's not a means of salvation. This is what the Lord said. We're to baptize in the name of the Father, the Son, and the Holy Spirit. He commands it. But it's not a means of salvation. It's an identification. You're identifying with the finished work of Christ. He died on the cross. He was buried. Then he came out of the tomb 3 days later, and he ascended. He walked on earth. He rose from the grave. He walked on earth. Then he ascends to heaven. When we get baptized, we're going underneath the water, being washed by his blood, symbolically washed by his blood, coming out, identifying with Christ in the newness of life. We're now born again in the Holy Spirit. We had a brand new life as Christ was alive and well after his crucifixion, and 3 days in the tomb he came out. So then we find, and he took them the same hour of the night, washed their stripes, and immediately he and all his family were baptized. Now when he had brought them into his house,

0: He set food before them, and he rejoiced, having believed in God with all his household. Isn't this a great story? He rejoiced. I don't know what he's thinking about. What about the prisoners? What about the prison cells? What about all these things that are going on? What's going to happen to me? No, he was just rejoicing in the Lord. Again, I say rejoice, as Paul writes. He's just having a great time in the Lord, having believed in God, and his whole household is saved. He now knows that everyone in his household is going to be going to heaven. I wish we knew how many people were in this household. Wouldn't have been cool to find out. Awesome. I'll finish the story here, this historical event. Verse 35, and when it was day, the magistrate sent the officer saying, "Let those men go." So the keeper of the prison reported these words to Paul, saying, "The magistrates have sent to let you go. Now therefore depart and go in peace." They figured they brutalized them, they beat them in stripes, put them in stocks, have them in prison over the night. Now they learned their lesson, those guys. No, Paul's not done yet. Verse 37, but Paul said to them, "They have beaten us openly, uncondemned Romans. We're Roman citizens, and you beat us openly, and have thrown us into prison. And now do they put us out secretly? No, indeed. Let them come themselves and get us out." In other words, Paul says they broke Roman law. We didn't have a trial. We didn't have anything. You just took us and beat us and whipped us, threw us in stocks, threw us in prison. But you know what the amazing thing is? In all of this, we know all things work together for good to those who love God and are called according to his purpose. Look what happened. Through that tragedy, this Philippian jailer and his entire family get saved. Now, I don't know what happened to the other prisoners. They got saved or not. I kind of feel like they may have gotten saved too, but we're not told the story. But just conjecture, maybe a little bit overboard. But we'll go from there. Romans, you were uncondemned Romans and so forth. No, indeed, let them come and get us out. And the officers told these words to the magistrates, and they were afraid when they heard they were Romans. Then they came and pleaded with them and brought them out and asked them to depart from the city. So they went out of the prison and entered the house of Lydia. And when they had seen the brethren, they encouraged them and departed. Do you see any whining going on here, guys? No whining, no griping. Oh, where's God? He left me. I can't believe he let this happen to me. I can't believe this. And here we were living for him and on our missions trip. In this world you shall have tribulation, but be of good cheer. I have overcome the world, Jesus said. Always remember that. Memorize it. Memorize it, my friends. We know that all things work together for good to those who love God and are called according to his purpose. I think we have our message, right? The three Hebrew children thrown in the fire furnace, they come out. Daniel in the lion's den, he comes out. Stephen stoned to death. Paul and Silas in prison. We could probably go back to Joseph and his life. Remember, accused of rape, thrown in prison, all things he went through, yet he ends up being the right-hand man of Pharaoh. Time and time again, just trust God. As it says in Proverbs 3:5, trust in the Lord with all your heart. Lean not to your own understanding. In all your ways acknowledge him, and he shall direct your steps, your path. Amen. Amen. Many trials in life, but just get used to it. Just say, okay, here we go. Here's another trial. As James says, count it all joy when you fall into various what? Trials. Amen. Count it all joy. Why? Because you're going to learn about Jesus, about others, and yourself. Joy, J-O-Y. Jesus, others, and yourself. You're going to learn a deeper relationship with Jesus. You're going to see how you're going to reach others through your trial, your tribulation, your persecution, your illness, whatever it is, your infirmity. And then you're going to grow in your own personal life with God. You're going to be changed more, deeper, and richer into the image of God, image of Christ. Amen and amen. Now, verses 29 and 30, we read, this gets interesting. For whom he foreknew, he also predestined to be conformed to the image of his son, that he might be the firstborn among many brethren. Moreover, whom he predestined, these he also called. Whom he called, these he also justified. Whom he justified, these he also glorified. J. Vernon McGee writes in his commentary, I thought it was well written, as usual. He brings a simple sense to a difficult passage. He says, "For" refers back to verse 28, for whom he foreknew. He says, those that love God called according to his purpose. We know that all things work together. He says, "For" refers back to verse 28 to remind us that he is not talking about anybody being elected to be lost, but he is speaking of the called, the predestined ones. Now, if you're called, now the question is, how many people are called to salvation? The whole world is called. For God so loved the world, that he gave his only begotten Son, that whosoever believes in him would not perish, but have what? Everlasting life. The whole world is called. Now, when you answer the call, you can either answer your cell phone or not. You answer the call, right? You answer the call to salvation. You say, God, save me. I'm a sinner. Jesus, I want you to be my Lord and my Savior. Amen? What happens? You answer the call. Now you're predestined what? To be turned into the image of God. It says here, listen, for whom he foreknew, he also predestined to be conformed to the image of his Son. You're born again now of the Holy Spirit as you ask Christ to be your Lord and Savior. The Spirit of God comes into you. He's regenerated you. He's changing you. You're now going to be conformed into his Son that he might be the firstborn among many brethren. Jesus is the firstborn what? Firstborn from the dead, firstborn to offer everlasting life to you because he died on the cross. Then he resurrected 3 days later. All who believe in him will also have everlasting life. He's the firstborn from the dead that offers everlasting life to us in heaven forever and ever. Amen. Moreover, whom he predestined, these he also called. There's the call. Whom he called, these he also justified. Just as if you've never sinned, justification is found at the cross of Christ. I'll explain about justification in a moment. And whom he justified, these he also glorified. As we go to heaven, we're going to be glorified. Now let me just talk about predestination for a moment. Predestination is never any reference to the lost. You will never find it used in connection with them. If you ever hear someone talk about being predestined to be lost, you know he is not being scriptural. So in other words, God did not create people to go to hell. He created everyone to come to him for salvation, to come to him to be turned into his image. That's God's calling. We have scripture on this. In other words, this amazing section is on sanctification. Yet Paul does not even mention being sanctified. Why? Because sanctification is the work of God in the heart and life of the believer. This is God's eternal purpose. And so he says, predestined be what? Conformed to the image of his Son. To be made more like Jesus. Amen. We can't be Jesus, but we'll be more like Jesus. It's no longer I who live, Paul writes, but Christ lives in me. Amen. Galatians 2:20. C.H. Spurgeon gave an insightful illustration to election by saying, he says the following. He says, written on the outside of the gates of heaven is, whosoever will may come. Whosoever will may come. And as one walks in and the door is closed, looking behind is written, chosen in him from the foundations of the world. God chose to save everybody, but will you choose to be saved? You have to humble yourself and admit you're a sinner and ask Christ to be your Savior. That's salvation. Believe in the Lord Jesus Christ and you shall be what? Saved. That's the key element. The Bible declares that, unfortunately, the way to destruction is very wide and very broad and many, many will go thereby. But the way to heaven is very straight and very narrow road. In other words, there's only one person who's going to get you there. His name is Jesus. Amen. The heart of God for humanity is, of course, found in John 3:16 and 17. For God so loved the world that he gave his only begotten Son, that whoever believes in him should not perish, but have everlasting life. For God did not send his Son into the world to condemn the world, but that the world through him might be what? Saved. He doesn't want to condemn people, but if they don't want him, they'll condemn themselves. Their sins will condemn them. They're unholy. They're unrighteous. They're separated from God. They don't want to follow God. They don't want to believe in God. They don't want to get saved. Thus, they'll be cast into the lake of fire. The lake of fire is a place of outer darkness, yet there's a fire without light. It's a place of torment, weeping, wailing, and gnashing of teeth, where the worm dieth not. It's an everlasting place. You can't just get burned up and gone. You're not annihilated. That's the false teaching of Jehovah's Witnesses and Seventh-day Adventism. You're not annihilated. You're going to be forever tormented in the lake of fire, the Bible declares. Weeping, wailing, gnashing of teeth, a place of outer darkness. God is a God of love. He's a God of light, and he's a God of life. But people don't, if they don't want God, they don't want his love, they don't want his light, they don't want his life, then they have chosen their own destiny, which is a place of outer darkness, place of agony, torment, a place of what's known as the second death, but you don't die. The death is you're separated from God forever and ever and ever and there's no second chances. The Bible says, Hebrews 9:27, once you die, then comes the judgment.
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3: If you're driving in from the west, there are backups at the Middle Street Merge, and then it's slow on the H1 to the Punahou exit in Makiki. If you take Nimitz instead, it's bumper to bumper from the airport viaduct to Sand Island Access Road. In the westbound direction, the Moana Lua slows today at Pu'uloa Road. H1 gets slow as you go around the Hickam Curve. After Halawa, the H1 moves a little better, but stays below speed to Waikele. No incidents reported to windward or east Oahu.
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7: This is Seth Leibson for townhall.com. With Abdul El-Sayed's victory in Michigan, the Democratic Party has gone from Barack Obama denouncing those who said America deserved 9/11 to campaigning with those who say just that, like Hassan Piker, the left's most famous podcaster. As the political philosopher Jerry Garcia wrote, what a long, strange trip it's been. El-Sayed is the latest success endorsed and campaigned for by the Marxist-Islamist axis of the Democratic Socialists of America. This juggernaut is proving unstoppable and taking over the Democratic Party. A generation ago, a real political philosopher, Harry Jaffa, pointed out that with the fall of the Berlin Wall, utopian communism would no longer be seen as simply a threat from abroad, but a more deadly and dangerous phase here at home could follow. Quite right. A wall can stop people, but not their ideas. That enemy is here and potent. The two-party system is now looking Republican on one hand and Marxist-Islamist on the other. We cannot simply wish this away or ignore it. I'm Seth Leibson.
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10: Oh, God says, I got millions of windows. And I'm going to open the windows of heaven, Wayne. Well, what does that mean? You might not understand it, but here it is. Number two, take him at his word. Take him at his word. Put Jesus first. That's what the tithe is. And I'm going to settle my account. And I'm going to take him at his word. That he's going to open up the windows of heaven. God said it. I believe it. That settles it. And I'm going to settle my account with God.
11: Welcome to Words of New Hope with Dr. Wayne Cordero of New Hope West in Eugene, Oregon. Today, part two of a message entitled Settling Accounts. We began yesterday with Pastor Wayne teaching us that if we want God's blessings, we must obey his commands. And it is important to learn to obey them joyfully. Here's Pastor Wayne with the conclusion of the message, Settling Accounts.
10: In Jeremiah 33 and verse 25, would you read it with me? Go. I have established my covenant with day and night, and the fixed laws of heaven and earth. Did you get that? God settled accounts with creation. Yeah, I've established my covenant with day and night and fixed laws of heaven and on earth. Now, the word covenant is like the word testament. You have the Old Testament, New Testament. You have the old, same thing. Old covenant, new covenant. So it's not a carte blanche. It's a covenant. Carte blanche is here, this is for you, you can do whatever you want. Whereas a covenant is, you do this, I do this. It is a partnership. It is an agreement. It is a memorandum of understanding. You violate one part, the other part goes mute. But if you keep your part, this one is promised. Got that? Sometimes we like the promise, but we don't like the agreement. So we break our side and wonder why God isn't keeping his. That's because it's a covenant. It's sort of like a scholarship. If I said to a student, I will give you $10,000, but you have to keep a B average. So the kid takes the $10,000 and parties with it, does stupid stuff, doesn't show up to class, gets D's and F's. The scholarship then is taken away. Whoa, you promised $10,000. Yeah, but it's a covenant. It's not an entitlement or a right. See, we mix those things up. Even our Constitution is a covenant, but we call it a right. It's a covenant that gives you rights. You violate one side, you forfeit the other. But sometimes we don't understand that. And this is a covenant that God made, even with the sky, with the night and the day. You going to fend for yourself, or you want God to fend for you? Abraham Lincoln was a wonderful, wonderful Christian, and he was eloquent as could be, as you know, with his Gettysburg address and different speeches that he's given, very articulate, tall, commanded attention. But because he was such a strong Christian, I remember reading one of his prayers in his book as I was reading about leadership and the leadership of Abraham Lincoln, and it said something that caught my attention. Before he would go up and give a speech. Now, this is the way we would pray as Christians. Oh, Lord, without you, I'm going to fail. God, help me. He didn't pray that. You know what he prayed? This is how he prayed. He didn't pray, God, without you, I'm going to fail. This is how he prayed. Lord, without you, I must fail. Let me fail. Because he knew that he had enough eloquence and know-how to hoodwink people. He had enough political savvy. He had enough articulation, eloquence, silver-tongued-ness to be able to get people swayed to his side. But he said, I don't want to do that. Without you, I must fail. Let me fail. Have me fail. Because if you're not in this, it won't be blessed in the long run. I thought, now that is one courageous prayer. And maybe we will have the guts enough to pray that too. As businessmen and businesswomen, without you, I must fail. Because then I'll be driven to my knees to repent, and I'll make the corrections necessary to get back into the covenant that you and I had agreed on, because we settled accounts. I violated that. Help me to come back and retrace my steps and repent and come back to you. And I thought, wow, have you settled your accounts with God? To say, Lord, I've established a covenant with you and I'm good. But what would that covenant entail? Let me give you three things, and here it is. Are you ready? How do we activate, enact God's provision in our lives through the instrument of how we steward money? Here's the first. In everything, number one, write it down, put Jesus first. Not last. Sometimes we use God as a spare tire. We're doing fine, fending for ourselves, everything's fine. And then when one blows out and goes flat, poof, we run into the trunk. Oh, God, help me, God, God, God, God, hear me. Oh, that'd be good. And we drive until we get this one fixed. Oh, thank you, God. You just did a good job. Now be quiet in here. Now we're going to go buy our own. Yeah, okay, bye. We use God as a spare tire. No, you don't put Jesus last. You put him first. That's why the scripture says in Matthew 6:33, seek ye the kingdom of God and his righteousness, and then all of these other things shall be added unto you. Do you see the provision of God? God will provide beyond your salary, beyond your paycheck, beyond the stock market, and you'll be receiving the true riches of heaven. But if I can't be faithful in money, I'll squander the true riches. So it is an instrument that God uses to train us. It's basic training. So be faithful there. I love John 4, and it says this, John 14, rather, 21. As we talk about the design of God, it says this, he who has my commandments and keeps them, he it is who loves me. And he who loves me will be loved by my Father, and I will reveal myself to him. You see, when I started obeying God, which I don't always do, I'm like any other human being, we mess up. But in my attempt to really obey God, I still don't understand everything there is to understand about God. I mean, how many of you understand everything there is to know about God? Yeah, two of you. All right, they're running for Pope. But not many. I don't understand God. But as I keep his commandments, he who has my commandments and keeps them, he it is who loves me. Do I have to understand everything about God? No. But Wayne, you still love me because you're keeping my commandments. Yeah, but I don't understand why sometimes. He who has my commandments and keeps them, he it is who loves me. And he who loves me will be loved by my Father, and I will reveal myself to you. I won't reveal the things of God if you're not even obeying. Because the planets will collide in your life, and you'll wonder why. So start there. And the word to tithe, by the way, because we always talk about what's this tithe thing. The word tithe is to help you. Remember, this is the instrument, money, to teach us basic things. The word tithe is the first portion. I'm going to give you one scripture that tells you why we give God the first tenth of how he blesses us. And I did that since I was 19 years old. Been doing that consistently. And I look back on it now. And I tell you, God's word is true. His word is true. It's not like I'm immune from stuff. But I'll heal from stuff. I'll bounce back from stuff. I'll be resilient. And I'll be wiser and better because of it. Not bitter and stupider. I think, wow. And I see the benefits of it. Now, here's in one verse why we do that. Remember, the first principle is put Jesus first. Seek first the kingdom of God. Now, let's read this one out of Deuteronomy 14, 23. Read it nice and loudly. Go. The purpose of tithing is to teach you to always put God in your life. There it is. When I tithe, even though it goes against my greed, goes against my desire, goes against everything, I do it anyway, and it's teaching me to put God first. Is it easy? No, but it's right and it's eternal, and I'm settling my account with God. Because the second thing, it comes out of Malachi, it says this, bring the whole tithe into the storehouse so that there may be food in my house. Put me to the test now in this, says the Lord of the armies. If I do not open for you the windows of heaven and pour out for you a blessing until it overflows. Now it says, see if I won't open up the what? The porthole. No, the mouse hole. No, the teeny hole. No, see if I'll not open up for you the what? And put an S at the end. Let me hear the S. Yeah, it's plural. Let me ask you, how many windows do you think heaven has? One? Five? Probably millions. Because the light who is God is going to shine brightly for all to see. He's the light on the hill. And if he's the light of the world, there's going to be windows. Now, notice he says, see if I will not open up for you the windows of heaven. Sometimes we think there's only one window. It's my salary. No, God says, I got millions of windows. And I'm going to open the windows of heaven, Wayne. Well, what does that mean? You might not understand it, but here it is. Number two, take him at his word. Take him at his word. Put Jesus first. That's what the tithe is. And I'm going to settle my account. And I'm going to take him at his word. That he's going to open up the windows of heaven. And if I love him, I'll keep his commandments. God said it. I believe it. That settles it. And I'm going to settle my account with God. I'm just going to do it. Do I understand it? Nope. But he who has my commandments and keeps them, he it is who loves me. And he who loves me will be loved by my Father. And I will love him and reveal these things to him. What's the purpose of the tithe? To teach you to always keep God first. Whew. I'm getting it. I'm getting it. And when I make a covenant and settle my accounts with God, I just look up at the skies that declare his glory. And I say, you guys have settled your account with God. And we're alive today because of it. Teach me to do the same. And that's why the Bible says the heavens will teach you about the glory of God. And when you do those things, then here it is, number three, watch for the windows of heaven. God will open up windows and provide for you. Remember, he will provide for you according to his riches in glory. And it says, and he'll open up the windows of heaven and he will rebuke the devourer. Do you know that the devil wants to steal what you make? So either it's squandered, or it's used poorly, or it's scammed or stolen. But God says, I will rebuke the devourer if you put me first. If you put me first, what you'll have left is a way more than what the devil wants to steal from you. And you'll have an abundance because I'm going to open up the windows. Well, what's that? Your salary might be one window. But you know, there's so many windows. How many times God opens up an unexpected gift and funds come through this thing. It's like, wow, yeah, that's a window of heaven. Or your health. You should be sick as a dog or dead. I mean, be honest. How many of you, because of some accidents or setbacks, how many of you could say, I should be dead by now? Yeah. Look at you. Yeah. You're all dead men walking, aren't you? Yeah. But for some reason, God opens up a window of health. Your marriage. It could be worse. Could be gone. Could be messed up. But God gives you strength. Your kids. Your kids could be totally gunny bags. Some are. But God may open up a window of heaven to bring them back if you will obey his commands. You see, if I violate his principles, he's not going to bless. He can't. If all of the planets decide to rebel, he's not just going to keep everything like, there's going to be consequences. So I'm going to obey and there's going to be protection. About showing preference. That's a window that God can open up where someone shows favor to you. I was driving in Hawaii and we're on the Big Island and there's some cliff drop-offs and my wife, of course, on the passenger side. So I'm going around the corner, and I thought I'd swing wide just to kind of scare her. She said, "Honey," I laugh, and I'd do it again, "Honey," I'd laugh, and what I didn't know, there was a policeman behind me. He turned on his lights. He pulled me over. He says, "You know that you're going really close to the edge." I said, "I know. I'm so sorry. I'm just trying to scare my wife, you know." He said, "Yeah, I got it. I got a wife too. But don't do that." I said, "Okay." He said, "I need to see your driver's license and your registration." Okay, I give it to him. And he looks at my driver's license and he says, Wayne Cordero, I listen to you on the radio every morning. Step outside." I thought, oh no, he's going to put, you know, handcuffs on me. Step outside. He pulls out his iPhone. "I got to take a selfie here." Click, click, click. He says, "I got to send this to my wife." "Okay, you go ahead, scare your wife. God bless you. Have a great day." I said, "The windows of heaven." God gives favor. I thought, oh my, I'm so glad. I'm so glad. There are hundreds of windows that God can open. Windows that instead of you being sick, debilitated, God could bring you back. Take him at his word. The windows of heaven are a ton out there. I was driving down Beltline and this lady was texting. And I've got my horses in my horse trailer going to a competition. She runs into the back of my horse trailer. Wham! I'm like, what is going on? I pull off to the side and didn't do much to my trailer because it's, you know, it's pretty strong. She hit the corner of it, but her whole front end was demolished. And she said, "Oh, I'm so sorry. I'm so sorry. It's my fault." So she said, "I'll call my insurance. They'll take care of your trailer." I said, "It's not that much. It's no problem. I'll take care of it." "No, no." Well, her insurance calls me and about a day later and they say, "What's your damage?" And I said, "Oh, it's not much. She just broke my ladder. I can weld it. I'll fix it myself." And they said, "No, no. How much do you think that's going to cost?" I said, "Welding it, probably $300. "No, that's not enough." I said, "What?" "No," their insurance said, "that's not enough. You should be claiming more." I said, "No, I'll fix it myself." She said, "Nope, we're sending you $1,500 just for your time." I thought, you do that. You do that. And you know what I did? I canceled my insurance. I moved over to hers. I thought, my insurance company won't even do that. And later on, I thought, that's a window of heaven. God saved me from a major accident, gave me way more than it was worth, and gave me a really good insurance company. And I thought, that is a window of heaven. We were moving from Hawaii to here, and I have a real estate friend that just sold this beautiful luxury house overlooking the ocean, a place called Black Point out of Kahala, multi-million dollar home. And the guy sold the home. And so the owner was going to take over, but didn't want the furniture. And it's just $200,000, $300,000 worth of painting and stuff and furniture. So my real estate friend called and said, "I got to get rid of the furniture." I said, "Well, how are you going to do that?" He said, "I don't know. You want it?" I said, "You know, I'll do that for you as a friend. I'll take that." And so we had this multi-thousands of dollars of beautiful furniture and these masterpiece paintings for free. And I thought, wow, now that is the favor of God. That's called the windows of heaven. Do you understand? It's not just a salary. It could be your health. It could be favor. It could be friendship, your legacy. How many windows do you want God to open up for you? And sometimes we think it's just salary and I've got to have a scarcity mentality. Oh, no. The Lord says, "I will provide for you according to my riches in glory." But you choose. If you're going to have God's blessings, do it God's way. For the tithe teaches you to put Jesus first. First. Take him at his word. And then, I tell you what, watch for the windows of heaven. They're about to open. Can you say amen to that? Amen. Let's stand together. If you've never opened your heart to Jesus, settle your account with him today to say, "That's me." You don't want to settle it halfway or be negotiating with God. Just think of the planets tried to negotiate with God to get a better position. we'd be in big trouble. What if they decided to break their covenant with God? Just think of how many billions of human beings that would affect. Your testimony is so important. Settle your account with God. Do it His way. And then His covenant promise, I will supply all your needs according to my riches and glory by Christ Jesus as God. So put Him first. Take Him at His word. Then watch for the windows of heaven. They're everywhere. Would you bow your heads with me? If you haven't received Christ, do so. We do it around here in a very simple way, though it's huge to heaven, simple to us. We just raise a hand, and we're just simply saying to God, Lord, that's me. Again, I don't understand everything there is, but if I can keep your commandments and settle my account with you today, surely I'm going to fall and fail, but thank you that my heart is tilted in the right direction towards the northern hemisphere. So, Lord, I pray that you'll receive me as I continue to learn about putting you first, about taking you at your word, and I receive the opening of the windows of heaven. If you're here and you say, I've not formalized me receiving Christ and I want to do that today, I want him to be my Lord and Savior. If that's you, just right now, just go ahead and raise a hand. Yep, okay, the Lord sees those hands. Yep, good. Yep, you're okay. We're going to pray a prayer. After service, there's going to be prayer counselors on my left and your right. And also there's yes packets in different areas here in the church. Grab one free of charge. It'll help you so much. But before we sing our final song, let's pray this prayer all together. Would you repeat this after me? Heavenly Father, thank you for Jesus. Thank you that you came and you died for my sins, that I might have life everlasting. Change me. Make me the person you want me to be. I turn from my sins and I settle accounts with you. And now I say this so everyone can hear, so you can hear me, so I can hear myself, and so the devil can hear. Jesus Christ is my Lord. He is my Savior. I belong to Him. In Jesus' name I pray. Father, thank you so much for your goodness and grace. We receive you as Lord and Savior, and we put you first. We take you at your word, and we watch for the opening of the windows of heaven. Thanks for an exciting year. In Jesus' name we pray, and we say together, amen.

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1: 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And that means you, my friend. Let me repeat that prayer from Pastor Wayne, and you say it along with him. It'll be the most eternal decision you'll ever make.
0: Heavenly Father, thank you for Jesus. Thank you that you came and you died for my sins, that I might have life everlasting. Change me. Make me the person you want me to be. I turn from my sins and I settle accounts with you. In Jesus' name I pray.
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3: There's an accident in Waikiki on Alawai Boulevard at Lewers. Traffic is slightly better, but still backed up to Liliuokalani Avenue. Windward traffic is good. It was extra slow going to Kailua because of an accident at Matawili Junction, but it's gone, and traffic has mostly recovered. It's clear from town to the east after Makiki, and the freeway traffic to the west backed up from Halawa as usual, and the H1 stays under speed to the split. Fort Weaver right now is slow from the freeway ramp to Rentor.
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14: 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The following message was recorded during one of our Sunday morning worship services. Let's listen in as Pastor Scott Custer shares God's word with us in the first part of a message entitled 38 Wonders Number 23, God Gives Me Heavenly Citizenship.
13: So we had Easter last week. Thank you to everybody who was here. Appreciate all the volunteers who made the 3 services happen. We had Good Friday. We had 2 on Sunday morning. The emu pits, the potluck. Like, none of that would have happened without you, without the awesome volunteers. So thank you to those of you who made that happen. If you were here for the sermon, or if you caught the message online, you know that we talked about the good news that God places us in his kingdom. That the moment we believe, we become part of his kingdom. And today we want to look at another wonder of salvation. In the series we've been in now for coming up on a year with some breaks, called 38 Wonders in One Moment, where we're looking at all the amazing gifts that God gives to us, to his people, the instant we believe. These aren't things we earn. These are gifts of his. These aren't things that we have to keep. These aren't things we grow in. These are 100% gracious gifts from our Heavenly Father to us. So you may recall that last week I began by quoting U2 with the song Where Streets Have No Name. And the opening words were, I want to run, I want to hide. I want to tear down the walls that hold me inside. I want to reach out and touch the flame where the streets have no name. And we talked about that place where the streets have no name, that that's referring to the kingdom. But you also just sense in Bono's lyrics here just this longing for something. This longing for a place where he could really belong. This seems to be a recurring theme for the band, because the only other song I know the lyrics for is I Still Haven't Found What I'm Looking For. So it seems to be something that he sings about often. But U2 is certainly not the only artist to explore this unsettled feeling that we humans seem to have. John Denver, I think, captures this ache. Almost heaven, West Virginia, Blue Ridge Mountains, Shenandoah River. Life is old there, older than the trees, younger than the mountains, blowing like a breeze. Now you know the rest, and sing it with me.

Country, don't. I got that backwards. Check. I tried. This is why I don't sing. This is why I let you guys do the singing. This is why I let Nick and CJ do the singing. Christopher Cross also sings about how when he goes sailing, he feels like he's taken away into paradise. Chris Daughtry declares, I'm going home to the place that I belong. And I also think of this moving song by J. Cole and Skylar Grey. I actually want to play a clip of it for you. This is one of those songs I think of for longing. All right, now that I've incepted you with that for the rest of the day, we'll be singing in your ear. There's lots of music about this theme of going somewhere, about coming home. A lot of it relating to heaven, a lot of it relating to paradise, almost paradise, or heaven is a place on earth. But this isn't just music. This is something throughout art. We have it in books. We have it in movies. H.G. Wells often wrote about these futuristic utopias. We have stories like Robinson Crusoe or Swiss Family Robinson and the TV show Lost that all kind of describe this beautiful island paradise. The number one bestseller in nonfiction just a few years ago, not just Christian bookseller, the best bookseller period nonfiction about 4 years ago was Heaven is for Real, a book about a little boy who'd had a vision of heaven on the New York Times best list. You got movies like Blue Lagoon, Dances with Wolves, Pocahontas, Up, even Avatar, that all kind of describe people looking for this pristine, perfect, untouched, natural landscape. All of those are about places where humans usually show up then mess things up. Even photography has this sense, this trying to capture and portray what they call the locus amenus, which is just that perfect, lovely place, that paradise, that Eden. But we never seem to quite be able to find that. A place where there's no trash, where there's no telephone poles, and there's no paved roads, just this unspoiled beauty that makes us feel at rest. I mean, we see the tourists come to the island, right? They're all trying to get the selfie without any other cars or any other people in there. So it looks like they're the only people on this island. It's like, well, it's not really what it's like, but they want that picture, right? It's just me and perfect raw paradise, heaven. If you go to Barnes & Noble sometime, or whatever bookstore is still around, if that's not one, just browse through the travel magazines. See how often they use words like paradise, how often they use words like heaven or Eden. They're kind of targeting that longing in the human heart for that perfect place. I think some of us watch a lot of HGTV. Anybody else? Yeah, because we're trying to create like that perfect paradise in our backyard. Be like, whatever Joanna Gaines has, let's copy and paste that and put that in my house because then I'll be at home. Then it'll be perfect. All the decorations, all the family, all the food, we want that moment to be at home, to be at rest. All of these points, I think, show us there's a deeper longing in the human soul, longing for a special place because we know deep, deep down, this ain't it. This place is not it. We ache for a better place than this one. Now, what is that ache? I think the pain can best be described through the word homesickness. As humans, we started our life on this planet in a perfect place, the Garden of Eden, but we lost that. And ever since then, it's like we've been looking for it. We've been trying to recreate it. We've been trying to rebuild heaven on earth. We've got this ache for a home that we don't have anymore. Now, did you know that this homesickness that I think is in every human being is actually a God-given ache? Ecclesiastes 3:11 says that God has set eternity in the human heart. See, all around us, God has scattered hints in this world that point us toward home. And God allows these shadows, music, art, movies, stories, photography, architecture, all these things to powerfully express our longing for home. God allows us to see and hear these echoes of a better place so that it might drive us to him. So that would perhaps call us and lead us to find and reach out to him. See, God intended us to be homesick because we're not home yet.
This is not our home. So we're never going to be truly happy on this planet because we were never created for this planet. We weren't created to live in a broken kingdom. God created us for a better kingdom. No matter where we go on earth, we are not home. Because we're not going to be home until we are free from sin, till we are free from depravity, and we are living forever in the presence of God. Now, why is this true? Apostle Paul says this is true of believers because of what he writes in Philippians 3:20. He says this is true of us because our citizenship is in heaven, and we eagerly await a Savior from there, the Lord Jesus Christ. We're renters of space on this planet, but our souls have an eternal residence in another country. We're aliens, we're strangers, we're transients, we're spiritual hobos. Because this isn't home. We're just passing through. And so the wonder that we were talking about today is the moment we believe, God gives us heavenly citizenship. So not only, as we talked about last week, does God place us into this new kingdom that he has created and he is creating, but he actually gives us citizenship status in that new place. He says, this is now your new home. The moment we trust in Christ, the moment you put your faith in alone in him alone, to say, I believe Jesus is the Son of God, and only he can save me from my sins, then in that instant, you get a new home. You get a new citizenship. They take your old passport of sinner on earth, and he gives you a new one. You belong in a place that is still to come. And in spite of all the wonderful places that we have on this planet that you can visit, that you can live

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3: If ever you get there, you'll know what I mean. It was the unicorn who summed up what everyone was feeling. He stamped his right forehoof on the ground and neighed, and then he cried, "I have come home at last. This is my real country. I belong here. This is the land I've been looking for all my life, though I just didn't know it till now." The reason we loved the old Narnia is that it sometimes looked like this. Come further up. Come further in. Heaven is our home. That's where we are going to spend eternity. It's the land that we've actually been looking for our whole lives. It's the home that we never could quite find. See, everything we love about this world, we love because it is a shadow of the world to come. The best experiences we can have now, we love because they're the decayed, broken down, but best imitation we have of the perfect world that's to come. The one that is now our home, the one we are now citizens of, a country we have not even seen. Now that kind of creates a kind of a peculiar situation, doesn't it? I mean, normally when you become a citizen of a country, if you're not already there, you move there as soon as you can. Right? I mean, it's hard maybe to imagine somebody from China who gains American citizenship goes, "Yeah, I'll move there in 70 years. That's odd to us. Seems strange, but perhaps my own life could illustrate this concept for us. I was born in Villach, Austria. It's down in the south side of Austria, about 20 minutes from Italy, because that's where my parents served as missionaries after being sent out by this church in 1980. Now, even though I was born there, even though I lived there all my life, I am not an Austrian citizen. I'm an American citizen. Why? Even though I had never once stepped foot into this country, I was an American citizen because of who my parents were. So it didn't actually matter where I was born. What mattered is where my parents were from. That made me an American citizen. So though, even though I'd never been here, my passport says that my truest home was across an ocean somewhere. So it is for those who put their faith in Christ. Anyone who trusts in him, as we've learned in the last month, we are born again as God's children. We are adopted as God's children. And as God's children, our citizenship does not pertain to the place we were born. Our citizenship depends on where our father's from. His home is now our home. Our citizenship is now where he is, even if that's a place we have never been. Our Father is in heaven. Therefore, our citizenship is in heaven. I know it's kind of strange to consider, but Scripture tells us that our truest home is a place we've never been. It's a place we've never seen. Philippians 3:20, our citizenship is in heaven, and we eagerly await a Savior from there, the Lord Jesus Christ. That is to be our primary home, heaven. That is where we're from. That is where we are going. This can sometimes be difficult for us to grasp. This can also be difficult for us to accept, because sometimes we don't really want to accept it. Because it kind of messes with our human ethnocentric identities. See, we tend to think of ourselves as Americans first. Or we tend to think of ourselves as Hawaiians first, or Russians first, or Germans first, or Nigerians first. We tend to think of national identity as being the core of who we are. Now, there's nothing wrong with having a national identity. There's certainly nothing wrong with being an American, a Hawaiian, a German, or a Nigerian. But Scripture would say that is not the core of who you are. That is not the most important identity you have. It certainly does not matter more than what you have in Christ.

0: Our citizenship on earth, though important and something we should be grateful for, pales in comparison to the citizenship God has given us in heaven, to the citizenship we have in his kingdom. Now, just don't misunderstand me. It is okay to be a proud American, but that should never be more to you than being a proud Christian. Being an American does not come first. Being a Christian does. For believers, that is who we are. Your core citizenship is not in this country or any other one. It's in a kingdom that God has set up, that he has created. Now, that might sound hard for us because, again, we tend to think of ourselves, however, in national identities. But this isn't a new problem for us. The group that Paul wrote this to, the city of Philippi, they knew exactly what this had to feel like. This wasn't a new problem. They faced the temptation as well to put their identity in this planet. See, Philippi was a pretty important city. About 42 BC, it was a pretty rundown town, but Octavian, who became the ruler of the Roman Empire at the time, there was a big group of soldiers in that area that had supported Octavian. He won the war, so he reestablished this as a Roman colony, as a Roman city. So about 80 years before Paul is there, this city gets founded anew. And it gets founded and occupied by Roman forces, primarily retired soldiers. They had been gifted with citizenship. See, in the Roman Empire, just because you were part of the Roman Empire did not mean you had Roman citizenship. In fact, it was very difficult to gain it. Citizenship was for the elite. Citizenship was for the few. Some stuff I read said probably fewer than 10% in the whole Roman Empire were citizens, and the vast majority of that was just in Italy. So if you're in Philippi, which is in modern-day Turkey, the Roman citizenship that you might have had access to would have been worth a lot. Roman culture was very much split up into the elitist and the non-elitist. Of course, you can imagine the elitist, those were the citizens. Everybody else, slaves, women, foreigners, non-citizens of Rome. So people did whatever they could to gain, to trade, to buy, to somehow secure for themselves a citizenship of Rome, especially in Philippi. Because if they could do that, then they would move up in this world. Then they would feel like they'd arrived. Then they would have access to all kinds of privileges and societal rights. So there was a large contingent of people that wanted to be Roman citizens, many that were Roman citizens but had never once stepped foot in Rome. It was hundreds of miles away. Oh, but that piece of paper was valuable. So it must have been striking to them when Paul uses the citizenship language to the people in Philippi. They understood how you could be a citizen of a place that you've never been to. They understood how that could come with all kinds of rights and privileges and responsibilities, even though you'd never been to that place. They understood what an advantage it could be. So Paul is saying, you have an advantage here to be citizens of heaven, but that also comes with a challenge and a threat. Paul's saying, this is more important than any nationalist identity you are chasing. More than being a citizen of Rome, Christians, you are citizens of God's kingdom. You are citizens of heaven. That is where you truly belong. That is where our primary allegiance should be. So Paul's message to Christians, if we translate it, is pretty clear. He's saying, hey, we live on earth, but we belong to heaven. We might live here, but this is not home. This is not where we belong. This is certainly not where we're going to spend eternity. We are citizens of heaven. Okay, so what does that mean for us? How do we live in this country when we're citizens of a different one? How do we live in this realm when we're citizens of the realm to come? What does that look like, living in this world, waiting to go home? I'd like to suggest three implications for us from this spiritual reality that we live on earth but belong to heaven. Three things you can do with your time, in a sense, while you're waiting to go home. Number one, don't get too comfortable. Don't get too comfortable here. This world is not all that there is. One of the enemy's most common, vicious, and effective tricks is to convince us that this world is all that there is. That we need to put our hope in the here and the now. We need to chase everything now because this is all we got. As Christians, we know from God's word that that's not true. So if he knows up here he can't get us, at least he's going to attack us here. He wants us to at least feel like this world is all that there is. Okay, cognitively, I know that I don't need that nice car, that it's not, it's going to rust in 10 years, 20 years, 30 years, it's going to be gone. Oh, but my heart still wants it. My heart still wants it. Because my heart still feels like this is home. My heart is so easily deceived. So Satan wants us to be crushed when our plans don't work out in this world. He wants us to be devastated when our dreams go unfulfilled. He wants you to be angry when you can't buy that dress. He wants you to be angry when you get sick. He wants you to be furious when a loved one dies. Because he wants you to focus on the here and the now. He wants you thinking that this time, this place, this pain, everything you feel in the present, that's all there is. Ah, but that's a lie. That's a lie, church. We live on earth, but we belong to heaven. The Methodist founder John Wesley was preaching all around Great Britain and even the United States. And as he was, or the colonies at the time, he was traveling around. There was a man in the South who wanted to show Reverend John Wesley his vast plantation. And so he took him on horse back, and they rode all day. When they got to dinner, the wealthy man exclaimed, "Really, you've only seen still just a fraction of my estate." "Well, Mr. Wesley, what do you think about all my wealth?" John Wesley said, "I think you're going to have a hard time leaving it." But he was going to leave it. Like the rich person who died and somebody asked, "Well, how much did he leave?" "All of it." He left all of it. None of it is translating from this world into the next without first passing through the fire judgment of God. See, some of us, like that rich person, we're going to have a hard time leaving this world because we have made comfort in this world our highest good, our highest priority. We've made it our chief goal. Don't labor just for worldly riches. Don't put all your hope in the treasures of this world because they are going to be gone before you know it. Everything we have can be lost in a moment. And a moment is coming where it will all be lost. At some point, it's all going to go away. You're not going to be here for long. Maybe 100 years or so. Might seem like a long time, but compared to eternity, it's really not. Everything's going to be left behind. When you die, it's going to rust, stuff's going to rot, or it's going to go to somebody else. And when Christ returns, he says everything will pass through his judgment. Everything will pass through the refiner's fire. It's going to face holy judgment. It's all going to burn. Now, some of it might survive. God might bring some of the stuff through with him into the new heavens and the new earth that he's creating, but it's at least going to burn. I got to experience a bit of a foretaste of what that's going to feel like when on June 26th, 2012, my house burned to the ground. The Waldo Canyon fire in Colorado Springs swept through and took out our home as well as 345 others.
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3: Sharing hope and aloha. The afternoon commutes to Windward and East Oahu look good with no incidents. The freeway traffic to the west is clearing. The H1 slows now after Radford Drive, and the Moanalua slows at Kaiser. H1 stays under the speed limit until you get past the H1-H2 split. For inbound drivers, still slow from Middle Street to Punahou. In Waikiki, it's still unusually slow on Alawai Boulevard from Walina to Lewers because of an accident. If you're going into Waikiki from the west, it's extra slow right now on Alawai Boulevard.
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6: us to go into all the world and make disciples of all the nations. The call to make disciples begins in our home with our children. 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Although there is no formula for successful Christian parenting, there are biblical principles that can set our children on the right course. At the 2024 Evidence and Answers Conference, Louise Manley presented several biblical principles for all parents in discipling your children to follow Christ. 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Pat is an author, teacher, and international speaker in the area of Christian apologetics, the defense of the Christian faith. During our time today, we will begin part one of message 5, taken from our 2024 Evidence and Answers Apologetics Conference Series entitled Discipling Your Children.
15: Holy Spirit, would you just come and descend upon us right now? I pray, first of all, that you would put a guard in front of my mouth, that I wouldn't say anything that isn't of you, but that I would be incredibly bold to speak forth what is of you. Thank you for the people that are in this room that clearly have a heart for children. Otherwise, they would be somewhere else. Would you bless them, open their ears, open their eyes to be able to receive whatever it is you're needing to communicate with them. Help us to have a great time in you, in Jesus' name. Amen. I don't want you to look at me as an authority on this topic, okay? But you have had the authority. Oh my goodness, she is amazing at just giving you all kinds of information. You got books coming from her. Then add to that what Pat has to add. And I'm like, okay, Lord, there's not much more than I can say. They're doing a great job. And the Lord reminded me, no, Louise, you're coming at it from a different angle, because I now have 5 adult children and they all married, and they're all married to 5 dynamic Christians. Okay. And in this moment, on this day, all 5 of my kids are pursuing the Lord with an undivided heart. And honestly, guys, that is the greatest gift that the Lord would ever give to me. I am not here to say there's a formula. I coach cheerleading at the high school, at Molokai High School, and I'm a cheerleader at heart. And so I'm here to cheer you on. I kind of want to say to you, been there, done that. You know, there are certain things that if you do, at least you're being set up for success. Does that make sense to you? So we're kind of going to go on a journey together. If I have time at the end, then we'll take questions. So I want you to look over here. I am a bread maker, because when we first moved to Molokai, bread already back then was over $8 a loaf. And with that, my family was consuming between 1 and 1.5 loaves a day. And I just didn't have that money. We are serving as pastors and wife, but technically we're still there under a mission status. So, you know, we had to watch our budget really carefully. So I learned to make bread. And so I actually have 3 loaves with me, and this is one of my prouder ones, although it's always better when it first comes out of the oven. Now, for those of you that don't make bread, we're going to just brainstorm together. I have there for the introduction, there are basic ingredients that go into bread. Anyone want to guess one of them? Thank you. So my daughter-in-law who lives on island volunteered to give me her flour. What else goes in there? Yeast. Yeah. We have a big old mama because my son is trying to learn to make bread. And so he has that in his house. Anything else? Salt, if you want it to taste good. I mean, you could leave that out. Something else? You do have water. Did you guys realize you put a little sugar in there? You know why sugar's in there? Because it makes the yeast grow, okay? So we put our yeast in there. Then you have to have some living water. Or I could put all these things together, mix them up in a bowl. No guarantee. Well, if you don't even put water in there, I can guarantee it's never going to grow. If you put water in there, those are your basic ingredients. But the trouble is, you could all go home, use that same recipe, mix it all together. Would you all get the same bread? No. Why? Because there's always other external factors that are coming at your bread. For instance, Humidity, how much moisture in the air affects how the yeast is going to work. Temperature, right now, we live up in the mountains right above Kalapapa Lookout, and it has been cold. I think it's been cold here too. That's going to impact how my bread rises. Also, even just the way you knead your dough. Again, if you're too harsh, if you're not harsh enough, the way it all works together, there's all these external factors. Now, I'm going to take a little bit of liberty today. Just work with me here. If you think my theology is terrible, then you can just tell me afterwards, okay? But it put down on your notes. I know some of you like to fill in the blanks, all right? So in case I just skipped one, in case you noticed, because B, under the first Roman numeral, external what? Factors, or if you want to put influences, however you want to put that in. C, Jesus is the bread of life. I gave you John 6:32 there. Jesus said, I tell you the truth, Moses didn't give you bread from heaven. My Father did. And now he offers you the true bread of heaven. The true bread of God is the one who comes down from heaven and gives life to the world. And they're like, sir, then give us the bread every day. And Jesus replied, what did he say? I am what? The bread of life. So the liberty I took that if Jesus is the bread of life and we are supposed to be like him, then for the sake of our discussion today, our children are going to be little loaves. All right. Is that okay that I take that liberty? Don't be offended. I'm not saying our children are the bread of life, but they're supposed to be life-giving and they're supposed to be like Jesus. All right. So moving along, number one under C, we are created in his image. There's your blank. And we're created for his glory. I gave you these Bible verses. So God created human beings in his own image. In the image of God, he created them, both male and female. He created them. She just got done. Amy got done talking about how there is differences between male and female, and God's the one that designed it, and everything he made is very good. Tell your kids that. All right, they look at themselves, I don't know about this girl body. Baby, you were created in the image of God. He made you just the way you are. It's a good thing. And why don't I feel like it? We're going to get there. We're going to get there. All right, now that second bullet point, bring all who claim me as their God, for I made them for my own glory. It is I who created them. Moving on, so number two, Jesus in his humanity rose up to do the will of God. I'm not saying that there's any yeast in God, but I am saying that if we're going to follow the thinking that Jesus is the bread of life, then understand, even though he was God, he was put into human form, right? And with that came some of the limitations that we as humanity experience. But even as a human being, a little guy, Jesus was a little guy too, right? Even in that, he rose up. He came to do the will of his Father. John 6, I've come down from heaven to do the will of God who sent me, not to do my own will. And this is the will of God, that I should not lose even one of all those that the Father has given me, but that I should raise them up on the last day. So he's like, all right, I'm going to rise up and do my Father's will in order that the ultimate rising will be that I'm able to bring my bride with me to a heavenly feast where we're going to live forever. A, as disciples of Jesus Christ, we need to, what do you think that is? Going with the theme that we're at, rise up. So fill in your blank, rise up, rise up. Particularly in the arena of parenting. I'm curious, how many of you currently have children 18 or younger in this room? I want to look at my demographics. All right. This is your job. That's what you've been hearing over and over. You can do this. You can rise up. If Jesus as the bread of life could rise up and do the will of his Father and you're created in his image, guess what? You can rise up and do it too. B, as disciples of Jesus Christ, we need to foster in our homes an atmosphere of the greatest potential for our children to rise up. There's your blanks again. In their pursuit of Jesus. For those of you that have children under the age of 18, I want to ask you before you look at this statistic in blue, do you have intentional spiritual goals for your children? Have you sat down and thought about it? What is success going to look like for my kid? And how will I know 20 years from now when they're out there on their own? If they've been successful, so many people right now are putting a label of success as, oh, you know, they got into Harvard. They got into Brown. Maybe some of us are like, ah, they made it through high school. And I know you laugh about it, but hey, on Molokai, our stats aren't going very much in our favor. You get a party if you've made it through high school, right? But what I want to say is you as a Christian parent who's supposed to be rising up, what do you think should be the definition of success? That they would love the Lord, their God, with all their heart and mind and soul and strength and love each other as themselves, right? Is that the message you're telling your kid? I'm telling you, we're challenging right now in our own church, the 30-somes, like you put more emphasis on them being at their little soccer game and scoring a goal than you do on them making it to church. Or making it to Awana, what's the problem there? Your definition of success is a little off right now. We need to fix that. We need to rise up. Here's your stat. Currently, only 27% of Christian parents prioritize the intentionality of spiritual formation. In other words, 3 out of 10 born-again parents have spiritual goals for their kids. Only 3 out of 10. It's not saying very good statistics, even for the people sitting in here. Although I'm sure that elevates that you're coming to a Mama Bear conference, right? So you can take your hand, pat yourself on the back, say, good job, Mom. All right. So before we talk about the discipling, not the disciplining, but they kind of go hand in hand, the discipling of our children, we got to know what a disciple is. And we're going to cruise through this because most of you already know this if you're at church at all. Number one, according to Christ in John 8:31, Jesus said to the people who believed in him, you are truly my disciples if you keep my commandments, or if you remain faithful to my teachings. So you're blank. A disciple, what do you think? Follows. I want you to put obeys. Obeys the teaching of Christ. Look at our great commandment. I put it on the paper. Love the Lord your God. All your heart, all your mind, all your soul, all your strength. That's a lot of effort. Are you doing that? And yet you want your kids to do it? Anyone, I gave you another scripture from Matthew 7:26. Anyone who does not obey my teaching is like a person who builds their house on the sand. Look, if you want your household to crumble, don't obey God's teaching. If you want it to stand firm, then it starts with you obeying and teaching your kids. Obey what God has to say. Number two, the second component of being a disciple according to Jesus himself, your love for one another will prove to the world that you are my disciples. John 13:35. A disciple, what's your blank, loves the other followers of Christ. How you doing with that, guys? I'm a pastor's wife. You know, sometimes it's hard to love certain people. I will admit that because they are all not always very lovable. But do you think you're always lovable? No. So we have to make room for that. And Jesus said, you want to prove you're my disciple? Love them anyway. Keep loving. Third one, Galatians 5:22-25. Do you know what passage this is about? Fruit of the Spirit. Do you know the song? The fruit of the Spirit's not a coconut. The fruit of the Spirit's not a watermelon. The fruit of the Spirit's not a prune. But the fruit is love, joy, peace, patience, kindness, goodness, faithfulness, gentleness, and self-control. Oy! Yeah, can you tell I teach children? All right. Those different words supposed to be working them out in our children, right? If you are his disciple, the Bible says the Holy Spirit will produce this kind of fruit in you. Then in John 15:8, when you produce much fruit, you are my true disciples. You know how you know if you're a disciple? Look to see if you got any of the evidence of this fruit. If not, you need to go spend some quality time with Jesus. I'll even challenge you a little bit more. Some of you are sitting with your best buds. Ask them, what fruit of the Spirit do you think I have? If it takes them 5 minutes to figure it out, you have a problem. And it's not theirs. They should at least off the top of their head, my gosh, you are always full of joy. Like, I can give you credit for that. My word, you're so patient. If I was married to that man, I'd be long gone. You know what I'm saying? Number four, we now know for sure that to be the disciple of Jesus Christ, number one, we're obeying his commandments. Number two, we're loving the other followers of Christ. Number three, we're producing spiritual fruit. Number four, he clarifies, one cannot be my disciple unless you always place God first in your life, surrendering everything to follow him, completely submitting to his authority. Ouch. I don't want to do that. That's hard work. A large crowd was following Jesus. He turned around and he said to them, look, if you want to be my disciple, you must, by comparison, hate everyone else. He didn't tell them, go hate everybody. He said, when you compare how much you love me versus how much you love your mama and how much you love that baby girl, that should look like hate compared to loving me. How are you doing in that arena, ladies? Gentlemen? Otherwise, you cannot be my disciple. If you do not carry your own cross and follow me, you can't be my disciple. Oh, I don't want to carry a cross. It's owie. You want to be his disciple? That's what you do. Number five, a disciple is commissioned to make, anyone want to guess what that blank is? New disciples. This is the Great Commission. Therefore, go. Again, I'm trying to illustrate to you how we can connect with our children with biblical truth and not with them sitting there. All right, you need to have love and joy and peace. It doesn't always work that way. All right, so we're supposed to be making disciples. Hey, this is a lot more than just evangelism. Evangelism, when you go out and you win someone to Jesus, it's discipleship. On your paper right now, take your pen and circle discipleship. What's the difference between evangelism and discipleship? Do you know? Discipleship involves four things. You're teaching them to obey God's commands. Look, when they first get saved, they don't know that. Discipleship is said, okay, now that you know that Jesus is your Savior and you've trusted him and you understand that you are a dirty little rotten sinner and that Jesus saved you from all that, made a way for you to get to heaven, now you got to start obeying his commandments. Now we start loving others, including your brothers and sisters. And now we also are going to work on producing fruit and picking up your cross and following him. B, however, to make a disciple, you must first be a disciple. Oh, really? Yeah. Look at the stat right there. 2 out of 3 adults under the age of 40, that's 67%, say that they are still trying to identify the meaning and the purpose in their life. If you are 40 years old and you don't have a clue what the meaning of your life is, and now you have little children. Now, some of you are going, I don't know what, I still don't know what I want to do when I grow up. I get it, but that's not what this is. Meaning of life, say, I exist to bring glory to God, whatever that looks like. If I'm going to go grocery shopping, well, let's do it like God. Grocery shop. Let's share the way he does. And with that comes purpose. With that comes meaning. Bless their hearts. Well, I'll give you the next stat. 68% of parents identifying as Christians only have a 2% of them have a biblical worldview, which is what we talked about last night. What is that worldview? Do any of you remember those questions? You're being put on spot. What are the big questions of life? Name one. Why am I here? Another one. Who am I? Another one. What was that? Where am I going? Remember the fourth one? Actually, I only function with 4. Pat made 5. Good for him. Yeah, or why am I here? all of that comes together, right? To have a biblical worldview, which she showed us last night, is all those questions are being answered by a biblical thinking, right? And so to know, why am I here? I exist to please God. When my job is done, guess what? He takes me to glory. I have to tell you, I didn't give you a picture up there, but I told you that I was going to talk to you from the standpoint of been there, done that. So when I was prepping for this particular thing, I asked all of my kids, give me the fastest thing that comes to your mind. I want you to reflect back on when you were little, what had the greatest impact on you for your spiritual formation? I mean, by God's grace, you're all following Jesus, but somewhere in that spectrum, you made a choice for him and you're still on it. What influenced all of that? And my oldest son, I was a crazy mother. I've had to say I'm sorry a lot. But he wrote in his, when they were little, I was like all gung-ho, especially the oldest. And then there were two boys down there. He said, well, in short, Mom, you made it easy for me to believe in God. In a society that mitigates against faith, you made it almost impossible for me to not believe in God. Of course, this was partially done through teaching. God is hard to ignore when, from the time that you can barely talk, you had to learn the catechism, the shorter catechism for kids, and had to repeat, who made you? God. What else did God make? All things. Why did God make you in all things? For his own glory. And I was just thinking back on when they were little. It's like, wow, I was really on a roll back then. But my son is 30 and he's remembering, oh, since we were this high, we knew God made us. That question of origin, I never gave them a chance to think anything else. Because in our home, in this day, we're living that out. We're here for God's glory. He made us. He gets to have the say on that. He said, my parents were relentless in relating every single thing in the house back to God. Sometimes dogmatically, oftentimes so much more organically. That's the oldest one. All right, picking it up back on your notes. So a nice, pretty definition of discipleship. Being a disciple of Christ, a Christian, is about consistently and fervently imitating Jesus Christ, believing in him, trusting in him, thinking like him, acting like him, serving him in any way possible. Is that the goal you have for your own life? Or are you more just, Sundays I can do that. Maybe Wednesdays. Dang, I got to do this 24/7? But this is what we're called to do as disciples of Jesus Christ. So now, moving into the discipleship of our children, let's talk about the characteristics of kids. They are little imago Dei. She brought that up in this last session. What does that actually mean? That's a really fancy word and it makes you feel good that you say it. Try it. It just rolls off your tongue. Say it. Imago Dei. Try saying, I am imago Dei. Tuck that in your back pocket. But it really means we are image bearers. Listen to what David said in Psalm 139. You made all my little delicate parts. In the inner parts of my body, you knit me together in my mother's womb. Thank you for making me so wonderfully complex. Your workmanship is marvelous. Oh, how well I know it. You watched me as I was being formed in utter seclusion, as I was woven together in the dark of her womb. You saw me before I was born. Every day of my life is recorded in your book. That's who you are. That's who they are. Yet, look at that stat. Only 22% of adults under the age of 40 that identify as Christians even believe that life is sacred. 22! That's one out of five Christians actually don't believe that life is sacred. I hope that's not you.
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12: So I am going to bring the charge that I brought yesterday at the commencement exercise. So we're going to go with that. I try to say this if I'm going to do a commencement exercise, like what would I say to my son? Well, it was my son there, so it worked out perfect. I didn't even have to imagine it. The first commencement exercise that I preached at Kolau Baptist was Kelsey, my daughter. And then this is my last child, and I got to do this one also, so that was kind of cool. The rest of them graduated from our school when we did have our Christian school for the... How long do we have a school? 10 years? 8 years? 7 years? 2010? So then those commencement exercises I did in between of that when I did get the privilege of doing them. So this is based on Ecclesiastes chapter 3, verse 11, a verse that I've always enjoyed looking at different people's opinions and trying to look into this verse as to what it means. And this is the verse that I brought yesterday. Ecclesiastes 3:11 says this: "He hath made everything beautiful in his time." So you might say, well, that's not beautiful. Well, it's beautiful in his time. "Also, he hath set the world in their heart." The Lord has put within our heart the world. The world is obviously bigger than our heart. So he has put within us, in our heart, something that our heart cannot contain. He has set the world in our heart. Then it says this in the next part of the verse: "So that no man can find out the work that God maketh from the beginning to the end." You can look at someone's life. They're born and they die. Beginning to end. That's how our life is. We're all going to die unless we're raptured. So there's no exceptions to that. Other than, like I said, the rapture, we live, we're born, we live, and we die. So we have a beginning and we have an ending. But it says that God has put the world in our heart. So we cannot fathom, or we're not able to comprehend what God has for us just by observing it with our senses in our life. You're not going to be able to find what God has put within you just with your physical eyes, with your ears, your experience, with the life that you live. It's bigger than that. See, God has basically placed eternity within us. We're eternal creatures. So no matter where you go in this world, any civilization, no matter where you go, they're going to have something within their culture, some kind of a tradition or some belief, where they worship something and they believe in an afterlife. That's just ingrained. God has placed that within us. In other words, we know that there's, in layman's terms, we know that there's more to life than what we experience in this life. There's more to it. There's an afterlife. Death doesn't end all. We know that. Now, of course, we can understand that through the word of God. In other words, we got to go outside of ourselves to find out what God is trying to show us and do with us on this earth. You can't find it with just your intellect, with just your senses, with your experiences. We have to go to the word of God, right? So what I'm trying to say to the graduates, I'm going to just pretend you're graduating, okay? What I'm trying to say to the graduates today is that God has placed something big within you, bigger than your heart, and he wants you to discover it. He wants you to do something big, bigger than you. And by the way, if you don't do it, the idea of what he's saying and what I'm saying to you graduates, if you don't do this, your life is basically summed up in a word that Solomon expresses or states: vanity. Vanity of vanities, said the preacher. Who wants their life to be lived out and be stated by God that your life was in vain? Anybody? Nobody. But you know, in a recent poll, in other words, just Googling it real fast, fast kind. In a recent poll, based upon finances, career, and power and influence, only 1% of the population of the world stated that they were a success, just based on that criteria. And probably based upon this criteria, who knows, maybe far less. So we can be a success if you do this, what I'm going to mention, and if that's all you do, you're a success. Who was there yesterday? Who heard me say this message? Okay, so pretend like you didn't hear. Plus online, right? If you do this, just now, there's going to be, of course, like, you may do it once, you may do it 1,000 times. But if you never do this, your life is lived in vain. It doesn't matter if you make an impact on this earth. At some point in time, anything you ever do will be washed away. It will be burned up. It will be forgotten. Isn't this thrilling? Aren't you glad I'm the commencement speaker today? So I would like to speak about being a success. Obviously, if you're going to, when you're addressing a graduating class, you know, and the word commencement means to begin, right? It's kind of odd in a way. Seems like a lot, almost like, what is that word called? An oxymoron? You're graduating, you're finishing, but yet you're finishing to begin. You're finishing school to begin life. So do you want to be a success? Of course you do. As a commencement speaker, I would like for all of you graduates to be a success in life. And if you do this, no matter how much money you make, no matter how many houses you own, or if you never own a house, if you are homeless even, you would have been a success if you just do this. If you don't do this, you're a failure. Your life amounts, the sum total is zero. So what is half? Okay, a little bit of math. What is half of zero, Judith?
13: Zero.
12: What is zero times zero?
13: Zero.
12: What is 1,000 times zero?
13: Zero.
12: Smart graduates we have. What is zero divided by any number?
13: Zero.
12: What is any number divided by zero?
13: Zero.
12: No error. I tried, it comes up error. So your life is either a zero or it's an error. I say that just so you can remember the point of zero. Okay? You know, if you study commencements, you kind of try to read up how to do commencement. See, I'm a little bit more relaxed. I'm not under time constraint. But when you, like, study commencement or famous commencement speakers, a lot of them weren't even long, you know. You want to try to say something to where they will remember what you said. That's a bottom line, right? You want them to be able to remember. So that part in there was just to kind of remember the zero part. Whenever you see the number zero, you're going to think, ooh, I don't remember this, what I'm saying. Although everyone is different, all you students are different. Your IQ level is different. Some are high. Some from different schools is not quite as high. Some schools are harder and more prestigious. Of course, this is all the same school, right? Colla Baptist Academy. But you have different GPAs. You have students that had taken different classes. Students that are going to college. You have some that are not. No matter what you do in life, if you do this, you're a success. This is what I'm talking about. You must make an eternal impact. You must impact eternity. Otherwise, your life is in vain. Why is that? This world is actually more like a machine, in a way. In Ecclesiastes, it's described that way at the beginning. The sun rises and sets. The winds blow. The rivers run in the ocean. Water evaporates. There's a process that continues on and on and on, like a machine. And everybody that enters into it is ground up at some point. You know, the Bible says that God had taken dust, from the dust of the ground, he molded a person or a body. And then he breathed into Adam's nostrils. Mixed up the

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3: Oh, who is even going to know there was even a United States? So what you did is for naught when you compare it to eternity. So if you don't impact eternity, your life is in vain. In other words, it didn't accomplish anything worthwhile. Mark Twain said this: man lives in a world where he is honored for an hour at his funeral and then forgotten forever. If he doesn't impact eternity, you have to do something that gets out of the cosmos, that system. You have to get out, you have to break through it. So that's where we get to Ecclesiastes. The words of the preacher, this is Solomon. He is the son of David, king in Jerusalem. Vanity of vanities, said the preacher. Vanity of vanities, all is vanity. That's a zero, right? What profit hath a man of all his labor which he taketh under the sun? One generation passeth away, another generation cometh, but the earth abideth forever. You see, the generations come and go, but the earth remains. It's grinding everybody up. All the rivers run into the sea, yet the sea is not full. Unto the place from whence the rivers come, thither they return again. All things are full of labor. Man cannot utter it. The eye is not satisfied with seeing, nor the ear filled with hearing. He's never satisfied. Verse 13, and I gave my heart. This is the king. He says, I gave my heart to seek and search out by wisdom concerning all the things that are done under heaven. This sore travail hath God given to the sons of men to be exercised therewith. It's a difficult life. Why? Because in your senses you cannot be fulfilled, because God has given something in your heart that's far bigger than our heart. That's why people are always empty, miserable, depressed. Life without God. He sums it up. He says this, and I'm going to read this, but he says this after all what we read in Ecclesiastes 1 and 2. He says, therefore, I hated life. Is there a lot of depressed people out there? Why? Because they don't have the Lord. And they have eternity in their hearts, but they see finality. They see life and death. They see misery. They see pain. They see problems. And then they think to themselves, what's the sense? And you know, they're really right. What is the sense? What's the sense? You can't get out into eternity. There is no sense. It's nonsense. Chapter 2 of Ecclesiastes, he says, I said in mine heart, go to now, I will prove thee with mirth. Therefore, enjoy pleasure and behold, this also is vanity. He says this, I'm going to do an experiment. Oh, by the way, I was skipping around in Ecclesiastes, so if you're trying to follow me, I was skipping around a lot. For the sake of time, I only got 24 minutes. He says he's going to do an experiment. And this experiment, I don't think anybody can really do it as precisely as Solomon. Because he's the king. So he's the one with authority. He's also very rich. So he says, I am going to add riches to myself. I'm going to add everything that I want. And I'm going to see how happy I am. Do you know, we don't have to do this experiment. It's already been done. So if we try to add things to our life, it's going to be the same conclusion. And we cannot add as many things as he did. I mean, look what he did. This guy had 1,000 women in his life, 700 wives, and 300 concubines. An old Indian proverb says, how many women is enough? Two is too many and 1,000 is not enough. So what's the moral of the story? Do it God's way. One man for one woman. Till death do us part, right? He says this, I made me great works. I builded me houses. Not just a house, houses. Well, if I just had a house, I'd be happy. Solomon had houses. I planted me vineyards. I made me

0: gardens, orchards, trees, and them of all kind of fruits. I made me pools of water. Oh, we just had a swimming pool. Well, he had pools of water to water therewith the wood and bringeth forth trees. I got me servants and maidens. If I just had a maid, he had servants and maidens. And had servants born in my house. Also, I had great possessions of great and small cattle. Man, if I just had a steak to eat once a week. He had cattle. Above all that were in Jerusalem before me. And if you've ever had a steak from Israel, man, those cows is tasty. I gathered me silver and gold, money, peculiar treasures of kings and of provinces. I got me singers and women singers, and oh, I wish I had a better stereo system. He had live music. Men singers, women singers, and the lights of the sons of men. I mean, he had entertainment, live, musical instruments, and that of all sorts. So I was great and increased more than all that were before me in Jerusalem. Also my wisdom remained with me, and whatsoever mine eyes desired, I kept not from them. I withheld not my heart from any joy, for my heart rejoiced in all my labor, and this was my portion of all my labor. And then I looked on all the works that my hands had wrought, and all the labor that I had labored to do, and behold, all was awesome. All was vanity and vexation of spirit. There was no profit. What's no profit mean? Zero. Under the sun. No matter what you add to it or multiply to it, will not make it any different. So what is his conclusion? Verse 17, therefore I hated life. Do you know that what that is the equivalent of? Taking your life. That's the result. Life without God leads to that. Did you know that? I'm not saying everyone does that, but that's the temptation can be. So what he's saying here is he did a test, and no matter what he added to his life, it was, why is that? Because without making an eternal impact, it's frustrating to live in a life, to live in a world where your eternity is in your heart and you cannot affect eternity by your senses or anything you experience on this earth or do physically. You have to break through the system and impact, make an impact for eternity. So I talked about the third grade teacher. She teaches third grade. She's 25 years old. Students are 8 or so. Next year, students are 8. She's now 26. Year after that, she's 27. Students are still 8. She does that for 50 years. She's 75 years old. Her students are still what? 8. What happened to her? She got older and older and older and older. Just like the kindergarten teacher says, look at the class picture. And he says, why do we got to look at the class picture? Well, it's so nice to look at the class picture. And then years from now, you know, you could look back and say, look, little Johnny, he's a policeman. He's a police officer now. And look at little Sarah. She's a nurse. And one of the students says, yeah, look at the teacher. She's dead. Time moves on, and the cosmos grinds people to powder. It is ground, it grinds everybody up. It has ground up Aristotle, Plato, and Socrates. It has ground up Hitler and Stalin, and all preachers, good, bad, and the ugly, and the rich and the poor alike. Ecclesiastes 12:7, then shall the dust return to the earth as it was, and the spirit shall return unto God who gave it. It is ground up Prince, it is ground up Michael Jackson, and it has ground up many of the great presidents of the past, and it will soon grind up you and me. Unless we're raptured. Well-known missionary and author Don Richardson used the phrase eternity in their hearts to describe the phenomenon of redemptive analogies in most all Aboriginal cultures. Almost every culture has traditions and customs or ways of thinking that reflect this basic biblical truth that God has placed eternity in our hearts, something big within our hearts. It doesn't matter if they're lost or if they're pagan, they still believe in an afterlife. So, how are you going to impact eternity. So my suggestion to you graduates is, number one, you need to be saved. Make sure you're saved. If you're not saved, you will not make it to heaven. You will not enjoy the streets of gold. You will not breathe the celestial air. You will not see the gates of pearl. You will not be with Jesus in heaven for all of eternity if you are not saved. Make sure that you're saved. I hope all the five that were there were saved. I don't assume that they all are. I don't know. It's a Christian school, I know that. Maybe in this room there's some in here that's not saved. Make sure that you're saved. And then if you're saved, get someone else saved. And if you do that one time, if you impact someone that because of what you said or how you influenced them or what you did with your life, you had a part in someone's salvation, you've impacted eternity. Just if you just did that one time, your life is worthwhile. You've impacted eternity. But I won't ask you graduates because this, you know, we're not trying to embarrass anyone. Have you ever led a soul to Christ? Have you ever tried to see to get someone to receive Jesus Christ? Do we share our faith? Do we pass out tracts? Do we try to point people to Jesus? Are we involved with discipleship? Salvation. That's what eternity is all about. Jesus came here so that we could make it to heaven, right? So if we want to impact eternity, we have to be saved. And then we need to try to get somebody saved. Do you know the whole ministry of RAM is all about getting people saved? Do you notice that there's someone in there in the church today and in this morning service that probably, you know, was a visitor, and Brother Haggett gave him a visitor's card. This is someone trying to get into RAM. The person didn't raise their hand today right to wanted to that they wanted to hear the gospel presentation. But you know, there's chances are that this person is not saved, and there's a good chance that this person will get saved when they come into RAM, the ministry of RAM. Do you know the ministry of RAM is all about trying to get people saved? It's not just about trying to get people to stop addiction. I mean, of course, that's, you know, that's part of it. That's not the goal of it. I mean, what's the good of if someone stop drinking alcohol and then going to hell? Does it matter, right? But because they're having struggles with addiction, they try to go somewhere, sometimes even court appointed, but they come here, and what happens here, try to teach them, show them.
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11: Friends, this is Janet Parshall. Thanks so much for choosing to spend the next hour with us. Today's program is pre-recorded, so our phone lines are not open. But thanks so much for being with us and enjoy the broadcast.
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16: 17 years, the Palestinians and Israelis negotiated.
11: Welcome to In the Market with Janet Parshall. Thrilled we're going to spend the hour together. Okay, get ready to put on that thinking cap your mom and dad talked about. Because this hour's conversation is designed to help you think critically and biblically. Oh, yeah, note to file. That's not a multiple choice test. It's not an either or. It is a both and. And that cacophony that you just heard, the way we open our program each and every day, it's emblematic of the marketplace of ideas. And quite honestly, it's a mess out there. And yet that is exactly where you and I are called to go. So when we go out there, remember that our calling is to influence and to occupy, to let our light so shine, and not to make men converts of our opinions, rather that they become converts to Jesus Christ. Now that becomes dicey when you're out there and you're talking about sincerely held beliefs, if I can use a legal phrase, and all of a sudden the back and forth gets a little testy and the temperature goes up and you've bridge burnt. Yeah, you haven't done anything to be an ambassador for Christ. Oh, have you checked your curriculum vitae lately? Yeah, that's one of your descriptors. If you have confessed with your mouth that Jesus is Lord and believed in your heart that God has raised him from the dead, you and I are ambassadors for Christ. I've said it before, I'll say it again. Let me paint you a word picture. Here in my town of Washington, D.C., Ambassador Row is pretty impressive. Gorgeous buildings, stately buildings. And outside each of the buildings hangs the flag of that nation. And guess what that ambassador's job is? To influence our government with the values and principles and ideas that are held sincerely by the government of that nation the ambassador represents. Guess what? That's our descriptor too. We are to represent as an ambassador the values, the principles, and the precepts of the king who sent us out there. Is it going to be easy? Nope. And here's our mandate for behavior. Real easy. Just check it out. Well, it's not real easy. It's extraordinarily difficult. But the directive is straight and clear. It's to speak the truth in love. Again, not a multiple choice test, not an either or, but a both and. So how in the world do we do that? And that's important because how we approach people when we're talking about important ideas can be the beginning or the end of the conversation. Because in the end, if we work under the banner that says he's not willing that any should perish, how do we stand firm and fast to what we know to be true without incinerating the person to whom we're speaking? Sort of belies the mission, does it not? That's one of the reasons why I'm pretty excited about our conversation this hour. It all rotates around a brand new book called Bridge Building Apologetics, How to Get Along Even When We Disagree. So Bridge Building Apologetics. And our guest is Lindsay Medenwald. She is the director of ministry operations at Mama Bear Apologetics. Just love that ministry. Serves as a consulting editor for the Christian Research Journal. Got a master's in apologetics and ethics from Denver Seminary. Picked up a law degree along the way from St. Mary's School of Law and a master's degree in public administration from Midwestern State University. So her primary focus in the world of apologetics, by the way, is on world religions and how we talk to people of other faiths. That's pretty exciting, and I want to find out more about that. So, Lindsay, first and foremost, thank you for what you're about to give me and our listeners all across the country. That's the gift of your time. I can't replace it. You had a choice. You didn't have to come here. You did. And on behalf of every one of us, as we wait with great anticipation to what you're going to teach us, I say thank you so much. Second, thank you for the work that you do, and thank you for the clarity with which you write. And for reminding us through this book, it isn't just about being able to give a reason for the hope that resides within you, but also understand that at the end of that conversation resides a person who bears that image of God. And so my responsibility, our responsibility, is to make sure that we represent Christ and not just make them converts of whatever it is we're contending for, but rather they see Christ in us. And there are too few books like this. So I want to thank you so much for writing them. So you start out in the book, and I'm glad you did, talking about your interest in apologetics. And you did it really because you wanted to have some deeper conversation with your husband, which I think is really cool. But all of a sudden, you had a tremendous teacher, a man who's well known in the world of apologetics, who told you to go and interview a non-believer. Tell me what happened.
17: Hi, Janet. I'm just so glad to spend the next hour with you. It's an honor to be here. Yeah, my professor in seminary, the very first apologetics class I took was with Dr. Doug Groteis, who he's written the actual literal book called Apologetics.
11: Yes.
17: And it's about 1,000 pages, and he just came out with a new version of it. Mm-hmm. And I highly recommend it, but I also will tell you it's 1,000 pages of in-depth material about apologetics. And when I entered that world, I honestly did not know what I was getting myself into. Like you just mentioned, I went to seminary sort of as a way to have great conversations with my husband at home. He was already involved in apologetics. He was interested in that world of defending the faith as rational and true, just like we're called to do in 1 Peter 3:15. And when Dr. Groteis gave us that assignment, I was struck by this idea that I didn't really know how I should defend my faith. And it was a moment of clarity for me in that I needed to do more so that I could answer questions clearly and confidently about why I believe Christianity is true and why Jesus is my Savior. And if I can't do that, if I can't share the gospel, what am I even doing as a Christ follower?
11: And that's so tremendously important. That raises a whole series of questions for a lot of people. So let me start first by asking you what the definition of apologetics is.
17: Sure. Apologetics comes from the Greek word apologia, which means to give a defense. The easiest way I like to explain it is if you were to imagine a lawyer giving a defense in a courtroom, right? They present evidence. They sometimes will call expert witnesses, all so that they can present their case and convince the judge or jury to rule in their favor. It's like that in apologetics as apologists. But I want to also tell people that all people are apologists for what they believe in already. Yeah. So as Christians, you're already an apologist, because what you're doing and how you're living and the words that you're speaking are giving a defense or not for Christianity and what you believe. And so I don't want people to be intimidated by that.
11: Yes, yes. And in fact, let me pick it up exactly at that point. By the way, as a hat tip to Dr. Grotius, he's got a brand new book out called Beyond the Wager, The Christian Brilliance of Blaise Pascal. We've often talked on this program about Pascal's wager, and so he digs deeper into this man and his worldview. So fascinating reading. Anything Dr. Grotius writes is fabulous. We're going to take a break, come right back, and continue to learn what it means to practice bridge-building apologetics. Just getting started. Great information coming your way. Back after this.
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11: More Muslims have come to faith in Jesus recently than in the previous 1,400 years combined, and a third of them had a dream of Jesus before their conversion. 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We get to spend the hour with Lindsay Medenwald. She's the author of Bridge Building Apologetics, How to Get Along Even When We Disagree. She's the director of ministry operations at Mama Bear Apologetics. In fact, Lindsay, I'm going to pick up where we were talking before about every believer is an apologist, but I've had the privilege of talking about Mama Bear Apologetics on this program before, and I just love the ministry. For people who have no point of reference, talk to me about Mama Bear Apologetics, what it is, what it does, why it got started.
17: Sure. Mama Bear Apologetics was born out of a desire to reach moms because, frankly, in the world of apologetics, there weren't any ministries that were targeting moms in particular. And research was showing that moms have a huge impact in the way that kids are influenced at home, especially in the early years. And so we wanted to make sure that there was a ministry where moms could be equipped in the arguments of apologetics, and so that they could equip their kids. And that's kind of where the idea of Mama Bear Apologetics came from. Hillary Morgan Ferrer has since, she started a podcast, and we also have a blog, and we have three books now available for moms. And we also have dads, too. So I don't want people to think that just because our name is Mama Bear Apologetics, that men aren't allowed. We do have several Papa Bears and even grandparents who have joined the ranks and really have this strong desire to equip themselves so that they can equip the lives of the children around them in whatever capacity that is.
11: Yeah. Amen. And particularly if we can focus on kids now, they'll be better able to contend as they grow up as well. So may your tribe increase and God bless the work you do. It's so tremendously important. So
17: you
11: gave a working definition of apologetics, and every single one of us is an apologist. And, you know, the scripture reminds us of that. It says, be prepared, some of you, to give a reason for the hope that resides. No, it doesn't say that. The directive is we're supposed to know what we believe and why we believe it. Hat tip to Dr. Paul Little in his famous book by that name as well. Mm-hmm. A lot of people don't know what they believe or why they believe it. And then add to this mix that directive from Ephesians that says you're to speak the truth and to do it in love. And now we've got people saying, okay, well, that's not my gift. Somebody else can do that. I don't have to give a reason, so I'll just step back. Let me pick up with what you said before, because the clarion call is to every believer, whether it's over a cup of tea at your kitchen table, over the back fence with your neighbor, in the carpool, at the office, or in a college classroom somewhere. Anytime there's an opportunity to engage with the public, we should be able to be ready to defend what we believe, but to do it in a winsome fashion, right or wrong.
17: Right. Well, all of the things you just said is exactly why I wrote this book, because I think the giftedness idea, oh, I don't have that gift, so
11: right,
17: I shouldn't engage in those kinds of conversations. It's just not true. It's not what the Bible says. The Bible doesn't say only those gifted in speaking should share the gospel. Nope. You should always be prepared to give a defense for the hope within you. And that hope truly is the gospel message. So I encourage people in my book to learn how to state the gospel message in 30 seconds. And if they can't do it, I try to equip them so that they can do that throughout the book and give them some ideas. You don't need to have every apologetic argument memorized in order to share the gospel. You just need to know that Jesus came to earth fully God and fully human, that he lived and taught, then he died, and he was physically resurrected 3 days later, and then he ascended to heaven. And then 10 days after that, the Holy Spirit came and indwelled the believers. So I think if we can believe that by grace we are saved through the actions of Christ and by his work alone, then we're ready and equipped to share the gospel to people who might have questions.
11: Amen. And you just gave us an example of how to do this in 30 seconds. So a couple of follow-ups, because one of the things I'm big into is pruning the weeds that grow up in our garden.
17: Mm.
11: So a lot of people think that you have to have, like you, a boatload of initials after your name. If you don't, if you didn't get your master's in apologetics and then add to that a law degree so you know how to be an advocate, and then I know, pick up another master's degree, well, I'm frozen solid. I don't think I'm going to be able to do this because I don't know how to do this. Slay the dragon that says somehow, I mean, God bless you that you have these marvelous degrees, and I'm sure that you are particularly gifted in this area. But for a mom listening right now who goes, look, I'm trying to raise three kids and I get a part-time job, I don't know how to be an apologist. How do we get rid of this idea that somehow it's all about book learning and that's the only way we're going to be able to give a reason?
17: Yes, I know that I am extraordinarily privileged, right, to have received all of this education, and I've learned from some really great minds. But just like we do at Mama Bear Apologetics, the goal is to equip you so that you can then equip your children. No one expects anyone to go and get a degree. There are great degree programs out there, but you can read scripture That's honestly the best guide for anyone. Yes. And unfortunately, statistics are saying that most Christians aren't reading their Bible. Mm-hmm. How can we know truth? How can we spot falsehood if we're not opening up the Word of God? That is the most basic thing I can tell any Christian. Before going to get an education, a formal education somewhere, educate yourself with the Word of God. See what God has to say about how you should live your life, and follow that directive before you start paying money to go and learn in a formal education setting. There are some, like I said, some great programs, and I'm happy to recommend those, but you can learn all you need to learn from Scripture. I don't know how to make that any clearer.
11: No, but I'll tell you what, it's the most important point you could make, because you rightfully noted that according to Barna and other groups like Barna that do this sort of research, we're biblically illiterate and we're moving in the wrong direction continuously. So as an example, if you look at his categorical divisions and you look at the group called evangelical Christians, which one would presume believes in salvation by faith through grace, the physical resurrection and of Jesus Christ, the indwelling of the Holy Spirit upon receiving him as your Lord and Savior. I mean, pretty rudimentary Christian orthodoxy. And yet that same group of people who would say, I believe in these things, start to say that Jesus committed sin, that the Bible isn't the Word of God, but contains the Word of God, and that the devil is really is symbolic. He's not really a living entity. Now, those are also cornerstone issues. So if we don't even believe that in our own heart, how do we go out and offer a defense for what we believe? When we come back, I want to ask you why this bridge building is so important. And if we, what do we do to need to change our mindset when we start to engage? Do we look at the person as an opponent, as a boxing partner, as counsel for the defense and your counsel for the prosecution? How do we approach this in a way that maybe we put on a new set of glasses? Because if we don't have the right perspective on this, bridge building isn't even going to be a part of it. The book is called Bridge Building Apologetics. Fabulous, important, timely, and I would say essential reading. Back after this.
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1: 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That's no doubt in my mind. 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
0: 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V is for victory over health disparities. Victory over setbacks. Victory over the unknown. V is for victory over giving up.
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11: Lindsay Medenwalt is with us. She joins us today as the author of Bridge Building Apologetics, How to Get Along When We Disagree. How crucial. Just take a look outside your front door. I think that's important. Again, she's the director of ministry operations at Mama Bear Apologetics and serves as a consulting editor for the Christian Research Journal. By the way, her focus in the world of apologetics is on world religions and how we talk to people of other faiths. So let me pick it up at that point as a teaching moment for this bridge building. So A, what piqued your interest in world religions?
17: That's a great question. My dad's a pastor and my parents were missionaries. And so I think it came quite naturally to me to be interested in what other people believed. That kind of grew as I went to college. I wanted to know why there were people of other faiths. I spent a semester as a senior, studying other books of religion just so that I could read them. And I worked with a professor to kind of get some knowledge on those things. And then it just went from there. I can't even remember how many books I've read now, Janet, on the topic of world religion. And engaging with people from other worldviews has just been something that God has, you know, given me the opportunity to do frequently throughout my lifetime. I know that sometimes that's not something that's true for everyone. We live in a place that there aren't a lot of people with other worldviews or other world religions. But I have thankfully had the opportunity to engage with a wide variety of people who believe different things, and that's been beautiful for my life.
11: Oh, I'll bet it has. And I bet you've learned so many lessons. And this is why I wanted to go to this point, because if someone comes from an Islamic perspective, for example, I mean, they're going to have a markedly different worldview about you, about what you believe, about what the Bible has to say, but they're also going to have some pretty sincere beliefs about what they believe as well. How important, when someone comes from, you're dialoguing from a perspective with someone who's 180 degrees different, how important is listening in all of this?
17: I would argue it's one of the most important things we can do, Janet. I think we've lost that skill, haven't we? Mm-hmm. I teach a class for freshmen here at Northwestern College in Orange City, Iowa. And one of the things that we have to do is we have to give speeches. And I ask the students to keep a listening journal to determine how well they're listening to another person's speech. They evaluate the way that they lean in, for example, or the way that they nod their head, or the way that they ask questions. And I think that this is a lesson that adults, all of us, need to learn, because we've lost that art and we've lost that skill. It's easy now with social media to simply one off with a response to somebody and not really think about it. And then when we're engaging face to face, unfortunately, we've fallen into that routine as well. So I want people to understand that it's so important to learn about the person you're speaking with. Just because they fall into a particular worldview or a world religion doesn't mean they necessarily believe all of the things that fallen within that, including, as you so eloquently pointed out in the last session, was Christians. We can't assume that all Christians have orthodox views and that their ideas come from Scripture. And in order to know those things, we need to ask questions, and then we need to listen well. Don't just anticipate your next response. Instead, I talk about in the book, we want to sit in the grass with them and really learn from them about why they believe the way that they believe, rather than putting a title on them and saying, oh, you're a Muslim, you believe all of these things. Don't just assume that about people. Instead, learn about them from them.
11: Wow. Okay, so A, everyone is called to be an apologist if you're a follower of Christ. B, listening is absolutely paramount. And the phrase we like to use around my kitchen table is listen with the ears on your heart. You just brilliantly said, don't be anticipating the thing you're going to ask right after that. Because if you're doing that, you're formatting the next question. You're not listening to what they're saying in the first place. And very often, if you're listening, is there not a question behind the question that they're asking us sometimes? And let me tell you, and I'm not smart enough to have figured out myself, I'm going to turn to Brother Paul. So if Bible historians are correct, he walked around Athens for a year and a half before he gave that address at the Areopagus. And the saying of his day was, there were as many gods as there were men in Athens. So when he gets up on his first opening statement and his argument is, I see that you're a very religious people, he didn't stumble on that. He knew that this was a polytheistic religious world, and he probably knew who most of the gods were and what their beliefs were. So he uses that as a launching point after spending a year and a half listening. So we just kind of skip over the year and a half listening part before he gives that address in Acts 17. He was effective because he'd been listening first, was he not?
17: Yes. Paul was such a great example for us. And I think, you know, I list Jesus as the first example of a bridge builder, but Paul was extraordinary in the way that he engaged with people on their level. He didn't take what he knew and hold it over them and say, oh, well, this is what you believe. Right. Instead, he engaged with them in deep conversations often, relating to them with cultural references. He was well-read. He seems to have had quite an education. And like you said, he went off and he studied for a while. Mm-hmm. So it's not like he just entered into conversations willy-nilly without thinking about it. He took some time to study the word, study scripture, realized that he was a new Christian. He had had a transformation that was incredible, and he wanted to share that information. But he also knew those people had some baggage, and they needed to know Jesus too.
11: And that truth and love, that's exactly right. Well, there's so many questions I want to ask you. This is so important. And I also want us to get out of our zone of fear, that somehow the idea of rejection when we engage supersedes the passion for those who don't yet know Jesus. I can't instill that in you. That's something you have to ask the Lord to do, to change your heart. And he's very, very faithful in answering the prayers of someone who says, Lord, break my heart for the lost. Is your heart broken? Lindsay Medenwalt is with us. Her book is called Bridge Building Apologetics, How to Get Along Even When We Disagree. 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
9: 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It may seem harmless, maybe it doesn't even seem like a drug deal, but it definitely is. 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Should buying prescription pills be that easy? 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
11: 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What a brilliant author she is, and what a gentle apologist she is as well. She's the director of ministry operations at Mama Bear Apologetics and serves as a consulting editor for the Christian Research Journal. She's got a master's in apologetics and ethics from Denver Seminary. She got a law degree from St. Mary's School of Law and a master's degree in public administration from Midwestern State University. Her focus, world religion. She loves to engage with people from different worldviews, and she teaches us how to do just that through her brand new book called Bridge Building Apologetics, How to Get Along Even When We Disagree. And this is so paramount because, again, Ephesians' directive to us when we engage is truth in love, not truth or love. And the church is just falling all over itself on this particular issue. So let me go I'm going to go back to the garden if I can and do some more pruning. One of the reasons I think that a lot of believers are reticent to engage, whether it's from a person from another religious worldview or the person in the office cubicle with you, is because we fear rejection, that when our comfort is threatened, then we retreat from the clarion call to declare truth. How do we get over that?
17: That's a tough one, isn't it, Janet? I can resonate with that. I understand. I'm also would label myself an introvert. And so having conversations with people is just a little bit scary. It doesn't matter what that topic is. And when we start talking about the things that we believe in and those deeply held thoughts that we have, it can be doubly scary. But I always encourage people to be as natural as they possibly can be. One of the foundations for bridge building is friendship. So if we're starting with a genuine relationship with people, a genuine friendship, it gets a lot easier to have these kinds of conversations because we already know the person and they know us and there's a trust between us. Of course, there will be times where we maybe don't know them as well, or they don't know us. And in those times, I tell people to take it easy and take a deep breath. Think about what they do know. Pray and ask the Lord for guidance. I think we forget that we can pray. I think we forget that we have the Holy Spirit as our paraclete and our helper. Mm. And if we can remind ourselves of those things, those very foundational things as a Christ follower that we have, then we can engage a little bit more easily, I think. So be natural, take a breath, pray, and ask for guidance.
11: Exactly. And I'm going to put it in very, very simplistic parlance, but to me, it was ground shaking, especially being in Washington, because I thought I'd be a medical missionary in the African continent. I did not think God would call me to Washington.
17: That's very different.
11: Slightly. And it's like being in Athens, okay? But what I learned quickly is there was a wise, sagely man who taught me early on when I came to this town that you need to look at people not as a 20% enemy, but as an 80% friend. because this town is absolutely built on the idea of people holding opposing worldviews. After all, it's the essence of politics. It's about taking your worldview and trying to influence enough people to see it as you see it. And then that proposal gets turned into an idea for pending legislation. And if it's passed, it becomes law. So it's all about the engagement of worldview. If you look with animus toward the person on the other side of the aisle or the person who's sitting across from you when you're doing a national TV debate as the enemy, first of all, you're belying who you are as an ambassador for Christ. But second of all, I think this town, this culture foments the idea that it's a winner take all. It's a blood sport. You have to annihilate and turn into an ink spot the person who holds the opposing worldview. But that's not what we're called to do as Christians. But I think the fear is I'm going to be rejected. So I'm not going to do it because they're going to call me names. I'm going to look stupid. Yeah. I'm going to be, as the Washington Post famously said before they were forced to retract, poor, uneducated, and easy to command. So I'm not going to open my mouth because I don't want to be labeled any of those things. And then, of course, there's that love thing. And I just want to love people. And after all, they'll know we're Christians by our love. So, you know, I'm going to keep the truth in the trunk of the car and I don't have to bring it out necessarily. Can you work us through that gum in the hair mess? Because that's where a lot of us get stuck.
17: Oh, it's such a terrible place to be, isn't it? And I resonate with that too. I don't want to be made fun of for the things that I believe. And I want to keep my friendships, but I also don't want to lie about who I am. And being a Christian is the primary thing in my life. And people around me will know that by the way that I behave. But it is possible that someone will make fun of us. And, I mean, we only need to tap into social media for about 3 minutes, and we will find people who make fun of us for what we believe. And I want to remind people that early Christians were made fun of in this way. We see it in Scripture. So this is nothing new. Jesus himself was also made fun of, and so we're in good company if that happens. But I also want to tell people that they shouldn't take it personally. And I know that that is easier said than done. It's really easy to take things personally because somebody is saying to us, and it feels very personal. But I want people to know that it's generally not about you at all. It's about past experiences that maybe they've had with other Christians, maybe hurt that they've experienced in a church or another faith, and it's not about you. It's something else that they're harboring. And I think if we can get over that hump and realize that maybe it's not actually about us, it gets a little easier to say, okay, I'm not going to take that personally. I'm going to try to figure out what's really going on here and maybe ask some questions. Why do you feel that way?
11: Yeah.
17: Where did you hear that? How did you come to know that information? And start from there rather than being hurt and killing the conversation.
11: That's such wise counsel. You make the point in this idea of, and my mama encapsulated it perfectly for me. She used to say, honey, I want you to have tough skin, but a tender heart, so that you can learn to deflect the slings and arrows of outrageous criticism when you get it. And you put it a better way. You say, defend the gospel, not yourself. If that's my mindset going into it, then I'm going to deflect it because they're pushing back, not against me, Lord willing, I'm not an offense, but rather they're pushing against the truth that's challenging them. That makes their world rock, rattle, and roll, because if they believe what I'm espousing, they're going to have to make some choices in their life, choices they might not be ready to give up.
17: Right. And we need to remember that, too, when we're engaging with people, because there is going to be some level of sacrifice. If we already talked about Paul, think about the sacrifices that he had to make in order to be a Christian, to be a Christ follower. And think about some of the things that he engaged with before he became a Christian. He was present at the stonings of Christians, and we read about him being present when Stephen was stoned. And so I want us to know that, like, it's okay to be a little bit afraid. It's okay to have that fear, but we can't live there and stay there. We need to get over that barrier and begin to just have gentle conversations with people. You don't need to know everything. Yeah, I really want to make sure that your listeners know that. Nobody is asking you or expecting you to know all of the answers. If you don't know the answer, simply say, I don't know. Let me find out. And you can do the research then. And I actually think that your friend might have some more respect for you instead of you saying something that might not end up being true because you want to have an answer for them right now. So take a step back and acknowledge that maybe you don't know the answer, but you know where you can find the answers. Mm-hmm. And I think there are plenty of apologetics books and plenty of books out there and podcasts that help people get equipped in the truth and rationality of Christianity.
11: Absolutely.
17: That can help them through those conversations.
11: So you also fold into this part of the book, the necessity of forgiveness. How does this work?
17: Yeah, well, it comes in, right, when somebody offends us. And if we take things personally, then we are going to be more easily offended. But if somebody hurts our feelings, we as Christians need to extend forgiveness. It's not always easy, though, because people can say some really hurtful things to us. And being able to extend forgiveness as Christ extended forgiveness is a model to strive for. But humans aren't always good at this. And it's sometimes easier to just brush somebody off from here on out and say, you know what, I'm just not going to even have you in my life anymore, rather than to extend forgiveness. And I acknowledge that also is not easy sometimes. Some people can do some really hurtful things. And one

0: Life can be messy, but you don't have to figure it out alone.
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3: Have you ever had a voice out of heaven commending you and saying that God was well pleased with you? Well, he's never said that to me, and he's never said that to you nor anyone else except this one. This is the only one who's ever been well-pleasing to God. And you and I will never get in God's presence until we are in Christ by faith. When we accept Christ as our Savior, then we're put in the body of believers. This is a great statement, friends. This is the only one that God's been pleased in. Verse 6, and when the disciples heard it, they fell on their face and were sore afraid. And Jesus came and touched them and said, arise and be not afraid. And when they had lifted up their eyes, they saw no man save Jesus only. You want a good motto for your life, friend? It's here in verse 8 of Matthew 17. Only two words, Jesus only. Jesus only. They saw no man save Jesus only. He's the one who is the authority. And I hope you've marked those two words, Jesus only, in your Bible. It's a good motto for all of us. Now, verse 9. As they came down from the mountain, Jesus charged them, saying, tell the vision to no man until the Son of Man be risen again from the dead. Now, why wait until then? And then, why should it be told? Because it's part of the gospel story. It tells who he is. He's now the perfect Lamb of God. He's been tested for 3 years, and he's now on the way to the cross to die for the sins of the world. You see, it has to be a lamb without blemish. He's the only one who could die. Therefore, it's very important that we understand the transfiguration. In his perfect humanity, he's transfigured. That's the hope of mankind today. The hope of mankind, friends, is not in science, not in education. Both of them are sort of letting us down today, don't you think? They've created Frankenstein monsters that we can't do anything with. They invented a little gasoline buggy up in Detroit. It's got us in a lot of trouble, polluting the air and clogging all the highways. And science can't solve the problem. Believe me, friends, the hope of the world just happens to be in a person by the name of the Lord Jesus. And you have to be mighty sure who he is. You should know him. Then the second thing is what he did for us on the cross. And he has to be able to die for the sins of the world. Now will you notice, they're not to tell it until after his resurrection. And his disciples ask him, saying, why then say the scribes that Elijah must first come? And this is a remarkable statement. And Jesus answered and said unto them, Elijah truly shall first come and restore all things. He confirms now Malachi. But listen to this. But I say unto you that Elijah is come already, and they knew him not, but have done unto him whatsoever they listed. Likewise shall also the Son of Man suffer of them. That has always raised a question, as you know, in the minds of a great many. What about this man? Was John the Baptist really Elijah? And the answer, of course, is no. But our Lord is saying this. You can't bring up an argument and say that he had to go to the cross, he had to die for the simple reason that John the Baptist was not Elijah, and Elijah has to come before he comes to establish his kingdom, and he couldn't have established his kingdom. Now, I don't like iffy questions, and we're not dealing with an iffy situation. This is the way it happened. Our Lord is saying this, that if they would receive him as king, John the Baptist would be Elijah. And again, I say to you, you ask me, how could that

0: be? I don't know. These are things God does, friends. He does a lot of things he hadn't let me in on, but he does them. And this would have been one. But it's an iffy question. It just didn't happen this way at all. But the second time now, Lord says, likewise shall also the Son of Man suffer of them. Second time he's mentioned it. Then the disciples understood that he spake unto them of John the Baptist. Now, we have a scene, and this is a miniature picture of today, kingdom of heaven situation. Where does the church fit in? All right, come with me now. Verse 14, we'll go to the foot of the mountain, and the other disciples down there are really in trouble. Now, will you notice? And when they were come to the multitude, there came to him a certain man kneeling down to him and saying, Lord, have mercy on my son. This, I think, was the worst case that was ever brought to the Lord Jesus. And now listen to him. He says to him, have mercy on my son, for he's a lunatic and sore vexed, for oftentimes he falleth into the fire and off into the water. And I brought him to thy disciples, and they could not cure him. That is the sad state. Here are the impotent disciples at the foot of this mountain here. And here is the picture of today. The church is in a world that's demon-possessed, and it's gone crazy, friend. You and I are living in a crazy world, and the church is impotent. Why? Because it doesn't have enough psychology or enough methods or enough money, has all of these things. But that's not what the church needs today. Will you notice this? I brought him to thy disciples, and they could not cure him. Then Jesus answered and said, O faithless and perverse generation. And I believe that would be his word to his church today, friends, probably to you and to me. How long shall I be with you? How long shall I suffer you? Bring him hither to me. May I be very kind and sweet in saying this, but many folk in my physical condition recommended that I go to certain healers. I went to none. May I say, I took my case to the one who says, bring him hither to me. He's the great physician. Take your case to him, my friends. And Jesus rebuked the demon. He departed out of him, and the child was cured from that very hour. I say again, this is the worst case our Lord dealt with, and I'll be dealing with it again in Dr. Luke's gospel, and we'll have more to say about demon possession, as we've mentioned before. Then came the disciples to Jesus apart and said, why could not we cast him out? Now listen. And Jesus said unto them, because of your unbelief, for verily I say unto you, if ye have faith as a grain of mustard seed, ye shall say unto this mountain, remove hence to yonder place, it shall remove, and nothing shall be impossible unto you. Now, when you say nothing is impossible, nothing that's according to the will of God, for you to carry out the will of God in your life. It was God's will that this boy here. Now, why couldn't they do it? Well, because they didn't have faith. That was the problem. Now, verse 21 is actually not in our best manuscripts. It's not in Nestle's text, the Greek text at all. And it got in some of the others and was put here. You can do with it as you please. I do not consider it a part of the inspired word of God. Howbeit, this kind goeth not out but by prayer and fasting. And I believe that fasting is not essential for this at all. But as we've said before, it's voluntary. Verse 22 now. And while they abode in Galilee, Jesus said unto them, the Son of Man shall be betrayed into the hands of men. They shall kill him, and the third day he shall be raised again. And they were exceeding sorry. Now this is the third time he's on the way to Jerusalem, way up in Caesarea Philippi. He began mentioning this. Now he's in Galilee, and again he mentions it, and all they can do is just feel sorry. Verse 24, and when they were come to Capernaum, they that received tribute money came to Peter and said, doth not your master pay tribute? Pay temple tax, by the way. He said, yes. And when he was come into the house, Jesus prevented him, or hindered him, went before him, saying, what thinkest thou, Simon, of whom do the kings of the earth take custom or tribute, of their own children or of strangers? Peter said unto him, of strangers. Jesus saith unto him, then are the children free. Notwithstanding, lest we should offend them, go thou to the sea, cast a hook, take up the fish that first cometh up, and when thou hast opened his mouth, thou shalt find a piece of money, and take and give unto them for me and thee. And now he demonstrates that he has recovered what Adam lost. So that what we have here, friends, I think is something that is quite interesting. That in the transfiguration, this is what Adam was. In the tribute money, this is what Adam did. And the Lord Jesus has recovered both for us. We'll pick up in chapter 18 next time. Until then, may God richly bless you, my beloved.
1: Jesus only. You know, Dr. McGee is right. That's a motto worth living by, isn't it? Consider writing it somewhere so that you'll see it often, and let it remind you throughout the day to keep your eyes fixed on him. Are you enjoying these studies in Matthew? I know I am. They're so rich. I find myself thinking about them long after the program ends, turning them over in my heart and meditating on them. 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
2: 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V is for victory over the odds. V is for victory over health disparities. Victory over setbacks. Victory over the unknown. 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

0: This woman heard about Jesus. Now, what of the disease? Let's speak about that for a while. She had been suffering from hemorrhages for 12 years. Not 12 months or 12 days or 12 hours, but 12 years. And she has spent all her money on She has spent all of her money on these physicians, these doctors. And she's worse off. She's a poor creature. She's broken down by long illness, many disappointed hopes, depressed even by poverty that the doctors have brought upon her. And then I think about this. She's not like Jairus. This woman, she doesn't get down on her knees in front of a whole crowd, does she? She feels that she just needs the just a tiny amount. She doesn't think, I need to stop this guy. It's all about me. Give me your attention. She doesn't do that. And here is Jesus with this dignitary. She lets Jesus pass. But in the crowd, she comes up behind him and reaches out, probably with a hand that doesn't have the vitality that I do, because she's sick, and she simply touches the hem and she is healed. Can anybody say hallelujah? Christ makes her whole. Next week, when Pastor Kendall speaks, he's going to speak about a woman who is dragged to Jesus, an adulterous woman. And the teachers and the Pharisees are going to prosecute Jesus with the law, the rules. Well, let's talk about the law with this woman. The woman who has an issue of blood. Let's talk about the law. And you'll find it, and I know you're all good Bible students. It's in Leviticus 15. Leviticus 15 at verse 25. And let me just share the law that relates to an issue of blood with a woman. When a woman has a discharge of blood for many days at a time, other than her monthly period, or has a discharge that continues beyond her period, she will be unclean. That's the case for this woman. She'll be unclean as long as she has the discharge. Then verse 26, it says this: any bed that she lies on, which I presume back then she probably had bedclothes, any bed she lies on and the discharge of blood continues, those clothes, those sheets will be unclean. And then verse 27, anyone who touches those clothes, those sheets, they will be unclean. In fact, what they must do, if they've come into contact with someone unclean, here's what they must do. Now think of Jesus here. They must wash their clothes and bathe with water, and that person will be unclean until the evening. The law carries on. Don't you love the law? She must go to the temple. On the eighth day, after spending 7 days away from everybody, she must take two doves or two young pigeons, bring them to the priest. And the priest is, now listen to this, the priest is to sacrifice one for a sin offering. So back in the Old Testament, they are equating her blood problem with sin. The other bird must also be given as a burnt offering. In this way, he will make atonement for her before the Lord for the uncleanness of her discharge. Now, honestly, I'll share this even in this sanctuary, even before the Lord. I would find it hard to go to Straub or Queens and tell a woman who has an issue of blood for 12 years, your sin needs to be atoned. Forgive me, Lord. I would find it hard to say that. I would tremble at the nature of compassion to even say to this woman, hey, you better get to the temple. You better pick up two doves from Long's Drugs. I would struggle with that. Here is this woman who has suffered for 12 years, which is the same length of time that Jairus' daughter has been alive. Did the woman go to the doctors? Yes, they drained her of money. I have this question. I have a question as I read the Bible and I don't have an answer. Is that good for a pastor to say I don't have an answer? Here's my question. Did this woman go to Jairus? I mean, he's the leader of the synagogue. Did she go there and say, I have an issue with blood? I don't know the answers to that. I do know that she's still sick. If she's been to Jairus and she hasn't been healed, forgive me, Lord, but I question the church at that time. But I don't have answers. Because I don't know whether she went to him. I don't know whether she was so disenfranchised, so marginalized, that she just kept in the crowd of life. Well, I'd like to know. What does she do? Well, we know what she does. She determines, in your notes, to touch Jesus. And that strikes me as interesting, because the moment she touches Jesus, she has made him unceremonially unclean. His clothes are now unclean. She may have prohibited him from even going to Jairus' house, because he has to wait now until evening until he is cleansed. There are ramifications for what we do in life. What we do affects other people unless Jesus is in the equation. I ask this question. Why didn't she come to Jesus as Jairus did? Why didn't she just move her way through the crowd and just fall to her knees and beg him, Lord, heal me! She didn't do that. She quietly just follows him and just reaches out. What's going on in her heart and mind? Verse 28, here's what she says. She said, if I but touch his clothes, I will be made well. And immediately, that's Mark, all through and through. Oh, Mark, he loves that word, immediately. Immediately this, immediately that. Immediately her hemorrhage stopped. And she felt in her body that she was healed of her disease. Jesus has revealed himself. She has a disease. She determines to seek him out. She touches him. Powerful. But again, what of Jesus? He might have said this. There I was teaching. I was having a good Bible class. And I was interrupted by some leader. So I had to go off with him. And then this woman turns up. Monku, monku, monku. Yum, yum. Complain. He could have said this, why can't I just get my job done? All these people bother me. He might have said, why all these interruptions? But he doesn't. Verse 30. Immediately aware that power had gone forth from him, Jesus turned around in the crowd and he said this, who touched my clothes? In Luke, because it's much more physical, who touched me? So why does Jesus ask, who touched my clothes and who touched me? Now there's a tendency here to think of this as an inquisition, right? Who touched me? Who did that? Who did it? Did you do it? Did you do it? That's not, I think, the heart of Jesus. I don't think it's inquisition. He could have said to her, who just made me unceremonially clean, unclean? Who did that? He could have said, who just stopped me from ministering to this 12-year-old child? He could have complained, now I have to go to the priest. He doesn't do any of this. Why? Because the woman with the issue of blood has touched him. I don't think that's an inquisition when he asks. I think it's discovery. He wants to seek out the person who is determined to seek him out. Are you seeking out the Lord? Guess what? He wants to know who you are. He's not irritated nor frustrated. He merely seeks, simply determines to find this person. Verse 31 and verse 32. His disciples said to him, you see the crowd pressing in on you? How can you say who touched me? I like Luke's version. When all denied it. You see that? Jesus asked the question, who touched me, when everyone denied it? Isn't that what happens? Okay, who left the bathroom water running this morning? Wasn't me. wasn't me, right? We're so quick to say it wasn't me. The people denied it. They don't want the spectacle to have the light fall on them. And the disciples, I think they're confused. You see the crowd pressing in on you? How can you say who touched me? I think they understand who Jesus is, but they don't understand his ministry. Jesus said, verse 46 of Luke, someone touched me, for I noticed that power had gone out from me. He looked all around to see who'd done it. He determines to find this woman. Now, Mark 5:33. But the woman, knowing what had happened to her, came in fear and trembling, fell down before him and told him the whole truth. This woman could have run. She could have hid in the crowd. But God has come to her. You know what that makes me think of? It makes me think of Adam and Eve. Because you know what they did? When they fell, they ran to the trees. They covered themselves. They hid. But God is on his walk and he will find you. I love the faith of this woman because unlike Adam and Eve, she steps forward. She comes out in fear and trembling and she says the truth. And at this moment, this is when she's down on her knees, just like Jairus. That's a powerful image, isn't it? Of this woman fessing up and telling the truth before the Lord. She told him the whole truth. And I love what it says in Luke. She declared it in the presence of all the people why she touched him and how she'd been immediately healed. When I read this passage, there's a part of me that says, in that moment, the world has stopped. The world has stopped. I mean, think about it. Jesus is doing his ministry. He's active. He's crossing water. He's in the crowds. It's all active. Everything is really going on. Sure, Jairus comes in and he follows Jairus. And this child needs to be healed, right? Desperately needs to be healed. Jesus shouldn't be hanging around. But here's what happens. He turns to this woman and she gives her confession. It's as if the world stops. Can I just share this with you as your pastor? Jesus pays attention. That's our God. He pays attention. Most Sunday mornings, I'm running around like a headless chicken, trying to just keep up with everything that needs to happen. But Jesus stops. And he pays attention. What a leader he is. He reaches out. So how about us then? Are we too busy to pay attention to someone? Are we too busy to listen, to stop, to engage, to reach out? Are we like this woman? Drained of life? Are we in the margins? Are we disenfranchised? Are we stuck indoors? Are we stuck behind computer screens? Is Christ passing us by? Please know this. Jesus reaches out. He reveals himself. He realizes and responds. He pays attention to you. Please, don't be like the crowd, just in it for a spectacle. Be like Jairus. Be like this woman. Place yourself before him. Run up behind Jesus, but don't let him pass away from you. This woman declares the truth, and she does it in front of other people. And you know what's beautiful out of all of that? Is she actually becomes a witness of who Jesus is. Did she go to evangelism school for that? Did she go to Pastor Clive's Bible class on how to be a witness? Did she spend 4 hours training with Pastor Jonathan in learning how to be a witness? No, here's what happens. Jesus engages with her. And when that happens, you become a witness. It's beautiful. Now, the final verse of this passage in Mark. I like Matthew here, actually. Jesus turned and seeing her. I like that thought that Jesus sees her. He sees you. He said to her, daughter. Isn't that a great phrase? He could have said, you who made me unclean. No. He could have said, you Lolo. You spent all that money on the doctors. What were you thinking? He doesn't complain about her. He could have said this. You know what? You're a sinner. And you need to get yourself right. None of that. But he calls her daughter. And I like what Matthew says. Take heart, daughter. Here's the commendation. Here's how he commends her. Your faith has made you well. this poor woman. She's been sick for 12 years. She's tried everything. She's lost all her money. She's worse off than she was at the beginning. But she heard about Jesus. And in that moment, once she's heard about Jesus, faith comes. Faith comes by hearing, and hearing the word of God. He says to her, "Take heart, daughter." He uplifts her. He commends her. And all three of the gospel writers say this: "Your faith has made you well." Jesus could have said this: "I'm pretty special, aren't I? I'm the man." No, he puts the focus on her. "Your faith has made you well." I pray for you this morning that God will say to you, "Your faith has made you well." Earlier on, I wanted to avoid any speculation about this woman until I heard what Jesus has to say. And here he said it: "Your faith has made you well." That's the focus of Jesus. He's focused on her faith, not the law. What a commendation. Now the reward. You know, this morning when I was listening to the songs that God chose, there was a line in that final song about reward. Boy, that just brought tears to me. "Go in peace and be healed of your disease. There's no more restless nights for this woman of waking up in blood. There's no more days of shame. There's no more days of pain or discomfort. No more days of hemorrhage. The woman is healed. Thank you, Jesus." How does he engage with us? He rewards us. And he does all of this. Please don't miss this. He does this in the midst of him facing controversy and of him facing opposition. He could have quit and said, "I'm done." But he reveals himself to this woman. And I think he's doing that to us today, if we can but see him. Now from here, he goes to Jairus' house. And in the privacy of that home, he takes the girl's hand. And do you remember what he says to her? "Talitha kum," which means, "Little girl, get up." Jesus is so powerful, he can make the world stop. And he still has enough resources to take care of everything else. So please don't worry about bothering the sovereign Lord of the whole universe. He will take your request. Whether male or female, young or old, Jesus has power to heal. I want to pray for you now as we finish. Lord, as I pray now, I want to put the focus right up to you. You're the Son of Man. You're a servant, Lord. You are our King. And you, Jesus, are our God. Are we falling in love with you, Lord? I hope we are. If you've seen him, give him thanks. Lord, thank you that I've seen you. And if you haven't, please know this: God is revealing himself. Have you told him of your situation? If you have, he's heard. And if you haven't, you can tell him what's on your heart. Do you have faith in Jesus today? He will respond. I know on this earth it seems they're so distant from you, Lord. But whether here on earth or in heaven, you want to reward us. Amen. Thank you.
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13: So now let's say that you've damaged the relationship that you really and truly value. How do you get it back together? How do you get the pieces back together? How is there healing and retrieving and rescuing this hindered, broken, hurtful relationship that you really and truly cherish? How do you get it back together? If you love somebody, really and truly love somebody, does it make any difference whose fault it is? Not really. If you want to mend it, you assume responsibility.
14: We find many examples in the Bible of the value of close friends. But what if a relationship has soured? Can you restore what was lost? Today on In Touch, the teaching ministry of Dr. Charles Stanley will hear guidance from the Word of God for healing troubled friendships.
13: A friend is a treasure. A friend is someone who loves you. A friend is someone who loves you when you're not very lovable. A friend is someone who will catch you when you fall. Someone who will accept the worst about you and help you to become the best you can possibly be. A friend is someone with whom you can share the deepest experiences of your life every day if you choose to. A friend is someone whom, when the world walks out, they're still standing there by your side. And that makes friendships very, very valuable. I read something the other day that I thought was so interesting because it describes oftentimes something that we forget, and that is, it said, make new friends, but keep the old. One is silver and the other is gold. And when you think about friends and how long it takes us to develop real godly friendships, real genuine lasting friendships, it takes a while. And therefore, if you are late in life beginning to develop friends, you don't have long to enjoy them, or do they have long to enjoy you? And that's why we need to take care of our friendships. We need to watch over them, because the truth is, a real, true, genuine friend is a gift of God's mercy to every one of us. And then there are those times, though, that when our friendships have problems, somebody walks out right when you need them, or you decide that you can't continue that friendship and you decide to walk out. Or it may be that you don't value that friendship enough, and so therefore, as a result, the friendship just sort of disintegrates and they go their way and you go your way. You don't necessarily decide to do it. It just sort of happens. But it happens for some very specific reasons. And what I want to talk about in this message is simply this. I want to talk about the problems we have in our friendship, problems we have in our relationship. And I want to talk about troubled friendships. I want you to turn to just one verse in the Bible for the simple reason that there are many verses we could talk about. And I just want you to look, if you will, in the 16th chapter of the Proverbs and the 28th verse. And notice what he says, a perverse man spreads strife and a slanderer separates intimate friends. And so oftentimes we develop friendships that don't last. We intend for them to last, but they don't. And there's some very, very specific reasons why they do not last. Now, how do you damage this relationship, this fellowship, this friendship? How do you damage that? Well, let's think about how you damage it. And we damage it in ways that probably we don't even realize. And the first way we damage it is this, selfishness. You see, if you really want to decide whether you love somebody or not, ask yourself the question, am I asking most of the time what they can do for me, how they can meet my needs, or am I primarily interested in how I can meet their need and make them happy and cause them to have joy and help them in their relationship with the Lord or with other people? So selfishness, you want to damage your relationship, you add that. Secondly, is manipulation. Manipulation is simply another word for control. And a person who is trying to control the other person all the time, you can't build. Listen, that will damage a friendship as much as anything. Nobody likes to be manipulated, controlled, underhandedly, backhandedly controlled. Now, people can control each other by manipulating them by finances, by belittling them, or they can manipulate them in other ways. You can manipulate people sexually. You can withhold sex from your marriage partner to manipulate them to do something for you, which is a cruel way to try to govern or control someone else's life. There are lots and lots of ways you can manipulate someone. It damages a relationship. Then, of course, there is jealousy. You want to damage your friendship? Jealousy says, I'm going to hold tight to what's mine, and I don't want anything to look like it's going to intrude. Well, now, if you love someone and you have a genuine friendship, we're not talking about marriage partners now. We're talking about just genuine, close, intimate friends, another kind of friends. And so if you're the kind of person who cannot stand anybody to even look like they're going to be a friend to your friend, that will absolutely ultimately destroy a relationship and a friendship. So jealousy does not work. It's very damaging.
10: Then there's criticism. You want to destroy a friendship, then you set your antennas out to find everything you can that displeases you in the other person. The way they dress, the way they look, the way they talk. You look for the ways that they don't live up to your expectations. In other words, you know what? You want to destroy a friendship. You just get in that critical mode. And this doesn't work, and I'm not pleased with that. And you criticize them for this one. You know what happens after a while? They walk away. You know why? Because they can't handle it. Here's the way you can tell whether criticism is good or not. Now listen carefully. Listen, say amen. Amen. The criticism is right when it hurts you far more deeply to be critical of something he or she did or said, or their attitude, than it does. In other words, it hurts you more than it hurts them. When it's just something that you just don't like, it may be that you need to think about whether it's even worth saying. And you see, we all have to let some things pass. If you've got to criticize everything you see in a person that doesn't suit you, you'll never have any friends. Just let it pass. What difference does it make? Ask yourself the question, is that significant or is it insignificant? Does that just happen once? Or is this a habit? If it's a habit, then let's deal with it. But if it's just something that you don't particularly like, criticism will absolutely destroy a relationship. Then explosions. Usually when people explode, and they've got all this pent-up anger that has been built up week after week and month after month or year after year, whatever it might be, maybe they don't even realize what's going on, but they just explode. Here's the tragedy. Sometimes they will do something that they can't undo. Sometimes they may say something that is so painful and so absolutely penetrating and devastating to the other person's sense of self-esteem or self-worth, they can't get over it. They just can't get over it. Many friendships have been destroyed by people who just explode and wipe out everybody around them. We have to be able to control what we think, and the best thing to do is don't let it go on. Then there is also this whole idea of disloyalty. Somebody says to your face, oh, you're my friend, I love you, and next thing you know, they're behind your back talking about you, leaving little innuendos, implying things that other people can infer that it means one thing and something other than you mean. Disloyalty is disheartening. It's terrible. It's destructive. It reaches down to your heart because here's a person that you thought really and truly were loyal, a person that was loyal to you, and they aren't. Then there is just absolute pure dishonesty. And that is, you can't trust them. You can't have a relationship with somebody you don't trust. It just doesn't work. You have to trust them. People make mistakes. If they're willing to face it, yes, you're absolutely right. I told a lie. I was weak at that point, or I was afraid, or whatever it might be. At least deal with it. Admit it, confess it, repent of it, say, you know, please forgive me, help me to understand. Or it may be that you didn't intend to say something, but you did. But when it's intended, that's dishonesty. It'll destroy a relationship. Last word is one that we don't usually think about, and that's busyness. You want to destroy a relationship? Don't ever meet. Don't ever talk. It won't work. Busyness that neglects my friendship, that doesn't have time for relationship. I don't have time to talk. I don't have time to go out to eat with you. I don't have time to sit down and talk. I don't have time to listen. You can't have relationship without time. And too busy will destroy that relationship. Now let's say, for example, that you've damaged the relationship that you really and truly value. How do you retrieve it? How do you heal it? How do you get it back together? How do you get the pieces back together? How is there healing and retrieving and rescuing this hindered, broken, hurtful relationship that you really and truly cherish? How do you get it back together? Well, the first thing you do is this. You address it. You say to your friend, you know, there's something in our relationship that's not right. Maybe something I did, or maybe I misunderstood, but I think we have a problem, and I would like for us to at least face it and deal with it, and I'm willing to do that. The second thing you do is determine what happened. What happened in this relationship? What was said? What was understood or misunderstood? What did I do? What did he do or she do? That is, you determine
13: What is it? Where and when did it? What made it get off track when it was going so well? The third thing is this. Apologize. You say, suppose it's not my fault. That's not an issue. Because, listen, if the friendship is worth saving, it's worth assuming responsibility, whatever responsibility you had. Maybe you say it was totally his or her fault. Let me ask you a question. If you love somebody, really and truly love somebody, does it make any difference whose fault it is? Not really. If you want to mend it, you assume responsibility. Very important. You say, you know, I want to apologize because I must have done something that caused this to happen. Now, if it's something the other person did and it wasn't your fault anyway, you're still winning. What are you doing? You're assuming responsibility because what you're saying is this. This relationship and this friendship is so important to me. You know what? I'm willing to take the heat. I'm willing to take the discipline. You say, you know what that is? You call it unconditional love. That's what you call it. You're willing to take it, no matter whether you deserve it or not. It's not the issue. And so you say to that person, I apologize. I'm very sorry. And the next thing you do to remember is you refuse to blame and you refuse to defend yourself. That person says, here's what you did. I did not do anything of the sort. What's the goal? Is the goal to be right or to win the person? Is the goal to be right to save the relationship? If I don't care anything about the relationship, I can say, you know what? You're blind as a bat. That's what you did. You're just projecting on me what you think. That's not true at all. And you know what? This is the beginning of fellowships, relationships, friendships, and marriages to go down the drain. It's not my fault. It's your fault. And on people going, what happened for so long? They have so damaged their relationship, somebody walks away. So what you have to be willing to say is, you know what? Whatever my part is, or I want to apologize. And so you refuse to defend yourself. And then here's what you do. We're talking about saving a fellowship, relationship. You say, what can I do to repair this? What can I do? Tell me something that I can do to help in this relationship. Whatever it takes, I'm willing to do that. So you ask for a suggestion of how you can repair it. What do I need to do? And then the next thing you do is you make a commitment. You say, I'm committed to rebuilding this fellowship, this relationship, this friendship. I'm committed to rebuilding that. Whatever it takes, I'm willing to do it. Now, once you've come this far, I want to give you four questions that'd be good.

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3: Walked away when you thought that person was one of the dearest friends you could possibly have. Now, what does a person naturally normally do? They start building their defenses, and they build defenses so it cannot happen again. So therefore, someone comes along and you begin to be a little close to that person, and you begin to feel it. And so next thing you know, you're being critical of something the other person's life. And it's very real to you, very real. What you don't realize is this: because of past hurts, you are taking your past emotional experiences and projecting it on the other person, not even realizing that you are blaming them for something that somebody else did to you years and years and years ago. That is so common and so destructive, it's absolutely amazing. When you project on a friend something out of your past, something deep down inside, you may have been hurt, it could be one of many things, and what happens is you're going to destroy that friendship. If you want to retrieve that friendship, you've got to lay down the past. A second question you need to ask yourself is this: am I just too fearful to have a close relationship with anybody? In other words, is the problem in my friendship the fact that that person's getting too close and I'm a little bit uncomfortable with it? In other words, I got a hell of a lot of space. Give me room. Now, it's one thing to smother somebody and to be possessive of them. You don't want to be smothering. But is the truth that when that person begins to become close to you, something inside of you, you don't even know what it is, something inside of you just raises right up, or you pull right down, you think, I can't handle this. And what is it you can't handle? I just can't handle it. What it is you have this defense mechanism up because you're afraid to have an intimate relationship with somebody else because you've been hurt and you said you would never be hurt again, no matter what. Let me say one word to you. And this is something that's been said probably 1,000 years, but it's true. It is a whole lot better to have loved and lose it than never to have loved at all. It's better to have a great friend and lose them than never to have had a friendship at all. If you're one of those persons who is so dead set on not being hurt in life, you're in for a lot of disappointments because you're going to get hurt over and over and over and over again. The only difference between you and somebody who has a dear friend, they've got somebody to share their hurt with, and you've got to stuff it. You got to keep it to yourself. You don't have anybody you can talk to about it. So you have to ask yourself the question: is my problem in my friendship the fact that I'm really fearful, too fearful to have a close, intimate relationship? Now, the same thing can be true of men and women. So sometimes women have probably more intimate relationships than men, and somehow, you know, men just don't want to say too much. It's just macho, strong. You know what? None of that's scriptural. There's nothing to that, except that it'll damage your relationships. Then there's another question you need to ask. Do I have unreal expectations of this relationship? Am I expecting more than this person's able to give? Listen, there's some people who have an enormous amount to give. They know how to love and they know how to express it. They know how to be happy and peaceful and contented in life. They know how to give of themselves, and some people don't. Listen, not only do they not give of themselves, they don't even know how. They don't even know how to love you. They don't have it on the inside. They don't have the capacity to love. So if you understand that, then you build that relationship, and here's what that means. You're going to have to give more. You're going to have to do more. You're going to have to probably forgive more because they're not there yet. But if you value that relationship, you'll do whatever's necessary to save it. One last question, there are many questions, but one last I'll mention. Are these feelings of rejection in my friendship because he or she is rejecting me, or is it because

0: I have such a poor sense of self-esteem and poor sense of self-worth. I don't think I really deserve acceptance, and I don't deserve this kind of friendship, and I don't deserve that kind of love. I don't deserve this kind of relationship. I don't deserve this kind of intimacy. And what you're doing is you are feeling rejected, not because they've rejected you. You just don't feel worthy of somebody just pouring out love on you and loving you and with an abundance of love, because that's their person. That's the way they know how to love, and yet you don't. You can heal a damaged relationship if you want to, if you choose to, if you try to, if you're persistent at it. One last thing I'd say is this. Ask God to show you how to help your friend become a godly person. If you ask God to help your friend become a godly person, God will work in your life in the most awesome fashion to help you strengthen, heal, recover, and rescue what will turn out more than likely to be a wonderful, intimate, loving relationship that you'll be glad you didn't lose.
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1: 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Your compliments could be doing more harm than good. Here's a moment with Charles Stanley.
0: Let's say that a person performs very, very well, and you want to praise them, and you express that. Sometimes that person can't handle it, and what happens is they begin to expect it. When a person begins to expect and anticipate and draw out of you praise, and then what's happened is they have abused the awesome position they have and the privilege. When they can't handle it, that same praise that builds up this person and their self-esteem and makes them better what they do can destroy this person. Because if they can't handle the way you genuinely express your appreciation and they want more and more of it, then what's happening is they're not doing it for the right motive. Secondly, they're going to get into this trench that's going to head them in a direction that they're going to make a big mistake in life. And so their motives get all mixed up, because instead of trying to please God, now they're trying to please you, because if they please you, you're going to parade them before other people. And you have to be wise as to how much you give, where they are, can they handle that?
4: because some people go ahead and just talk about how what you said about them and la la la, and then they get prideful and egotistical. It's amazing that you can, in the right spirit, ruin somebody.
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18: God is at work. He knows your shame. He knows your sin. But he comes to stand with you. And knowing that the Lord has already stood with Peter despite his sin, by the Holy Spirit, Peter says, I'll tell you what you don't want to hear. This Lord Christ, you crucified. And he will forgive you.
19: 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And while you're there, look for Pastor Brian's book, Unlimited Grace. Dr. Chappell reminds us of the power and mercy of God's grace that motivates and inspires us to serve our Heavenly Father. 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
20: After his resurrection, Jesus says to his disciples, "You will receive power after the Holy Spirit has come upon you, and you will be my witnesses in Jerusalem and Judea and Samaria and to the end of the earth." What a great promise! If only it were true. The book of Acts is designed to say, it is true. And unfolding before you is the evidence of the great working of the Spirit, not just then, but now. Let's remind ourselves, Acts chapter 2, as the story of the Spirit begins to unfold with power for people then and people now. Let's stand as we honor God's word. We'll look at a lot of Acts chapter 2, but begin with verses 1 through 6. Acts 2:1, when the day of Pentecost arrived, they, that is Jesus' disciples, were all together in one place. And suddenly, there came from heaven a sound like a mighty rushing wind, and it filled the entire house where they were sitting, and divided tongues as a fire appeared to them and rested on each one of them. And they were all filled with the Holy Spirit and began to speak in other tongues as the Spirit gave them utterance. Now they were dwelling in Jerusalem, Jews, devout men from every nation under heaven. And at this sound, the multitude came together and they were bewildered, because each one was hearing them speak in his own language. Let's pray together. Heavenly Father, this work of your Spirit, whereby tongues are loosed so that hearts would hear the truth of our Savior, is not just a message for the past, but for your people now. So, Spirit, blow, opening our hearts and minds to the wonder that is ours to claim and the power by which you would use us yet for the glory of your Son, in whose name we now pray, in Jesus' name, amen. Please be seated. How do we believe the Holy Spirit is here and active? That surely had to be the question of the first Christians as well. There are people who hear things in their own language and they say, these guys must be drunk. They're saying all these things in strange ways. And ultimately, Peter has to respond to that. You may remember, verse 15, these people are not drunk, as you suppose. It's only the third hour of the day. They've had to drink pretty fast to be drunk by now. But this is what was uttered through the prophet Joel. That's 900 years previous. And in the last days it shall be, God declares, that I will pour out my Spirit on all flesh. Your sons, your daughters will prophesy. Your young men shall see visions. Your old men shall dream dreams. This is that God said would happen by his Spirit 9 centuries ago. God was at work. And when you see God at work over time by his Holy Spirit, and that Spirit is saying, I'll stand with you. And you say, you've been doing this for all that time, bringing us to this culminating moment. If you will stand with me now, having worked so well for so long, then I'll stand for my Lord too. This past week in our staff meeting, heard a wonderful account by one of our faithful staff members describing a son who's in graduate school. He went by fast, so I may not have all the facts just right. But the son in graduate school was feeling the pressure of preparing for comprehensive exams, of having a topic approved, and also the pressure of self-doubt. Here I'm a Christian in a secular setting, and I'm wanting to write my topic about a man who has stood for his Savior, and he's obscure and he's not known, and people may not have any idea what I'm talking about or why this is important. I wonder if God is with me in this. And just as all the pressure was coming of the comprehensives and the topic being approved, he had to make an appointment across the state with his tax preparer, who only had a little open window that he could go and get his papers ready. So despite all the pressures, he went for the appointment with the tax preparer. And in meeting with the tax preparer, who he'd known for years, asked the question of chit-chat. Well, how are your studies going? Fine. What are you working on? And the young man said, I'm working on this obscure believer who has stood for Christ and gave the name. And the tax preparer said again, what? What's his name? And when he said it again, the tax preparer said, I know his family, and it will mean everything to them that you are speaking of what he was doing for Christ. Now, I must tell you, that was a wonderful moment, because it said to the young man, how long did the Holy Spirit have to work to arrange this moment? I've known the tax preparer for years. The tax preparer has known that family for years. The man who served in obscurity, that I would just mention his name in this moment, that the tax preparer would just think to ask me about it, and that it would be this wonderful confirmation that people do care, that it makes a difference to make the faith of Christ known for this generation. Holy Spirit was at work. And because he knew the Holy Spirit was with him, he knew he could stand for that work despite the difficulties that he was facing. The problem became a platform for the working of the Spirit. And when he saw that working, he became even more bold for what he had to do. It's what happens for believers in this passage as well. Once they perceive what the Holy Spirit is doing, they become more bold, not just because the Spirit has worked in history, because they believe the Spirit will work in their testimony of Christ, even now. I have to take you quickly through the passage, but Peter says, Acts 2, verse 21, all this was done that you think is drunkenness for the salvation of all who call upon the Lord. God is at work in this. Verse 22, Jesus of Nazareth, attested by God through mighty works and wonders, is the one being spoken of. God was working before. In all those miracles and workings, the very one who was crucified was being attested to be the Son of God who came with power. And now that he has that attestation, what happened? Verse 23, he was delivered up, crucified. Well, that must be wrong. No. According to the definite plan and foreknowledge of God. Not a mistake. The Holy Spirit at work, orchestrating events, orchestrating history, not only having the attestation of the power of Jesus, but even in his crucifixion, when any of us would have lost hope, writing in the scriptures 1,000 years ahead of time, he will die. But that is not the end of the story. Even as his crucifixion is described in detail, we hear, but he will not see corruption. Though he go to Hades, he will live. Verse 31, he, that is David, foresaw and spoke about the resurrection of the Christ, that he was not abandoned to Hades, nor did his flesh see corruption. Verse 32, this Jesus, God raised up. Verse 33, therefore he was exalted to the right hand of God. And verse 33, the end. And having received from the Father the promise of the Spirit, he has poured out this blessing that you yourselves would see and hear. It was all according to plan. It was all the Spirit at work. So now as we go into a world where people push back and don't want to listen, we say, well, if the Holy Spirit was working that way for the testimony of Christ, and now he stands with me, how bold I can be. As the Apostle Peter himself became. Verse 36. Now Peter, having recited all that the Holy Spirit has been doing to this moment, says in verse 36, let all the house of Israel therefore know for certain that God has made him both Lord and Christ, this Jesus, whom you crucified, which is not the way to win friends and influence people. You crucified him. But this was according to the plan and the foreknowledge of God, as God was working his plan by his Spirit. And now that same God, by his Holy Spirit, is with you, acknowledging that you who crucified him may ask his forgiveness. How do we know? Verse 37, when they heard that Jesus was Lord and Christ, whom they crucified, verse 37, they were cut to the heart. And said to Peter and the rest of the apostles, brothers, what shall we do? Verse 38, repent and be baptized, every one of you, in the name of Jesus Christ, for the forgiveness of sins, and you will receive the gift of the Holy Spirit. The promise is to you and to your children, and to them that are afar off, even as many as the Lord shall call. God is at work. He knows your shame. He knows your sin. But he comes to stand with you. And knowing that the Lord has already stood with Peter despite his sin by the Holy Spirit, Peter says, I'll tell you what you don't want to hear. This Lord Christ, you crucified, and he will forgive you. Repent. Be baptized. Acknowledge before the world the one who washes away your sin in the means that he has prescribed. God is showing a world what you need to know. And it's not your strength. It's not my strength that enables me to speak. It's the Spirit working beyond us. You have to understand, Peter is saying that Spirit worked 900 years ago in Joel. He worked 1,000 years ago in David. He worked 50 days ago in Judas. And he's working now. I believe he's standing with me. So I'll say the things that need to be said and believe the Spirit can take over.
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20: You have to understand, Peter is saying that Spirit worked 900 years ago in Joel. He worked 1,000 years ago in David. He worked 50 days ago in Judas. And he's working now. I believe he's standing with me. So I'll say the things that need to be said and believe the Spirit can take over. I couldn't help but think of it this past week when one of the senior statesmen of this church came from a medical mission trip in the Dominican Republic. And he was telling Kathy and me about the experience. They were doing medical things, but he said, you know, just at my age, I can't work in the heat of the day all day. And so after people received treatment, they offered, could we tell you the good news of Jesus Christ? They didn't say, would you listen to the gospel and then we'll treat you? They said, no, now that you have been treated, can we tell you about the good news of Jesus Christ? And one particular man said he would listen. And so our senior statesman asked him to open his Bible and gave him actually a free Bible. He said, open it. And a little problem, it was a Bible with small print. And the man could not read the print. And so our senior statesman took off his readers and gave them to the other man. But then as the other man began to read his Bible in Spanish, our senior statesman, who did not speak Spanish, recognized he would have to find the place in his English Bible and then tell the person where to read in his Spanish Bible. Here's the problem. He's given away his readers. And so the nurse had her readers, and she gave her readers to the senior statesman. So now he's trying to read his Bible, but it's the wrong prescription. So he cannot, he says, I couldn't remember much of anything. So I just said, the wages of sin is death, but the gift of God is eternal life through Jesus Christ our Lord. And the man believed and received Jesus Christ. And he said, I couldn't do a thing. The Holy Spirit did what? Open hearts, open minds, took over. Were we in our own strength to confide, our striving would be losing. But the Holy Spirit took over and did again and again as he began to share, not just with one, but another and another, and ultimately a half dozen men receiving Christ as their Savior from a man who spoke no Spanish. Had to share what few verses he knew out of memory and saw the working of the Spirit. It is that Spirit that is at work in this place. Do you recognize we sometimes just align to the Bible in the past? You know, those, be strong and courageous like Joshua. Don't be frightened. Do not be dismayed. The Lord your God is with you wherever you go. Isn't that great for Joshua? No, it is the New Testament promise. Do not be discouraged. Do not be frightened. The Lord will be with you wherever you go by his Holy Spirit working beyond your capacity for the great ministry of the gospel that he has put before you and for you. The Holy Spirit is taking his stand because he is building Christ's church, not in our strength, but in his power. Verse 39, Peter says, the promise is to you. to your children, to them that are far off, even as many as the Lord shall call. The Lord is building his church, and the people to whom Peter is speaking in this moment are people who crucified Jesus, rejected him, brushed him aside, and murdered him. And Peter says, believe in the Lord Jesus Christ, and you will be forgiven and saved. It's an amazing thought of what God is willing to do. You know, one of the public figures that I very much admire is John McCain. His politics were not always my politics, but a true war hero and a man who would stand for what he believed is right even when his party was doing something he believed was wrong. I only met John McCain once in the airport in Denver. I was going through the main lobby, kind of working my way toward the security lines, and some of you know how that works. You just kind of funnel down, get narrower and narrower and narrower. And I was getting toward the security line, looked up, and suddenly there's John McCain going for the same security line I'm going for. But as we got almost to where the TSA officers were, another man rushed past us, brushed against the senator, almost knocked him down, didn't say a word of apology in order to get 3 seconds further down the line than he would have been if he just waited. So he was ahead of us just a little bit when the TSA security officers recognized John McCain was in the line. John McCain, who had just run for president, was in the line. They said, Senator, what are you doing in this line? Where's your security detachment? He said, I lost, remember? They rejected me. But by this time, the man who has brushed aside the senator, almost knocking him down, hears the conversation, and he turns around embarrassed and flustered, and he says, Senator, I'm so sorry. I didn't know it was you. And the senator said, it's all right. We're fine. So the man took out his cell phone. He said, can I have a picture with you? And the senator stood with the sinner and let his picture be taken. You may have turned your back on Jesus, brushed aside, rejected. But perhaps even this day, there is that Holy Spirit witness in your heart. And you're hearing that Spirit say, though you are ashamed of a past, though you think you are too distant from him, though you think you don't fit in the church, it was always the role of the Holy Spirit to bring you in. He could have been working for centuries and generations to bring you to this place at this moment to hear. This Jesus, whom by your betrayals and your neglect was crucified, this same Jesus gave himself for you. Repent of your past, your sin, your selfishness, and know the forgiveness of your sin that is in Jesus Christ, and you will be saved. This is the promise of God. This is the witness of his Spirit speaking to you right now. Repent. Acknowledge your need of him. The Spirit calls you. That's his voice in your head and heart right now. That you acknowledging your need of the Savior would be saved from your sin and for your Savior forever.
3: Hi, friend, this is Pastor Brian. I'm glad you decided to tune in and listen, and I would consider it a privilege to pray over you today. Let's pray together. Heavenly Father, what a privilege we have to come to you in prayer. Your word says that we can come to you about anything, not just the big things and not just the things that we think we have figured out. Instead, you love us so much that you say, do not be anxious for anything, but in everything, by prayer and petition with thanksgiving, for your certain care, we can offer our requests to you. And then because we know that the God who controls all the outcomes of things on earth and for eternity cares this much for us, the peace of God, which surpasses all understanding, will guard our hearts and minds for whatever we face with Jesus. We do not expect our prayers to end all our trials before Jesus comes, but we know that you will use our prayers, Father, to make all things work together for good until Jesus returns. Thank you for this promise and assurance. Give us the peace and the strength we need. Through these promises and assurances, we pray. In Jesus' name, amen.
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0: Aloha. Welcome to A Chosen Generation with Daryl Skinner, pastor of Calvary Chapel, Pearl Harbor. In Paul's letter to the Romans, he rejoices in the gospel of Jesus Christ, saying, "For I am not ashamed of the gospel of Christ, for it is the power of God to salvation for everyone who believes." We'll dive deep in the wonders of God's amazing mercy and grace as Pastor Daryl Skinner teaches from the book of Romans, next on A Chosen Generation.
1: Aloha, everyone. Good to be with you. Looking forward to our Bible study today in the book of Romans, chapter 8, verses 28 to 39. I've entitled our message, "To Those Who Love God." Go with me to Acts chapter 16. There's another time of trial. "For we know that all things work together for good to those who love God and are called according to his purpose." Acts chapter 16. Let me get there real quickly. Acts 16, verse 24. This is where Paul, and let's go back up to verse 16 and take in the whole passage, the whole event. "Now it happened, as we went to prayer, that a certain slave girl possessed with a spirit of divination met us, who brought her masters much profit by fortune-telling. This girl followed Paul and us," Dr. Luke is writing, "and cried out, saying, 'These men are the servants of the Most High God, who proclaimed to us the way of salvation.' And this she did for many days. But Paul, greatly annoyed, turned and said to the Spirit, 'I command you in the name of Jesus Christ to come out of her.' And he came out of her that very hour. But when her master saw that their hope of profit was gone, they seized Paul and Silas and dragged them into the marketplace to the authorities. And they brought them to the magistrates and said, 'These men, being Jews, exceedingly trouble our city. And they teach customs which are not lawful for us, being Romans, to receive or observe.' Then the multitude rose up together against them, and the magistrates tore off their clothes and commanded them to be beaten with rods. When they had laid many stripes on them, they threw them into prison, commanding the jailer to keep them securely. Having received such a charge, he put them into the inner prison and fastened their feet in the stocks." Now, this is interesting. You're sitting there, remember this passage now. "For we know that all things work together for good to those who love God and are called according to his purpose." And the calling is there, the purpose is there, but this is not a good thing. They just cast a demon out of this young girl who was a fortune teller, making money for her masters. She's now set free by the power of Christ, yet they're now taken and then beaten with stripes and so forth, and then they're thrown in jail. You might be scratching your head saying, "Lord, did we not do a good work here? How could this be happening to us? We've been serving you. We've been on these missionary trips. We were trying to do everything right." But see, Paul and Silas, they understood what Jesus had told all of us, which was, in this world, you will have various trials. In the world, you're going to have trials. You're going to be persecuted for my name's sake, for righteousness' sake, doing the right things. So when you're persecuted for doing the right things in life, you're not going to lie, you're not going to cheat, you're not going to steal, you're not going to live immorally like the world and so forth. You're not going to be in agreement with all the homosexuality and the transgenderism, all things going on in our society. You're going to try to lead people out of those lifestyles into the lifestyle that's conducive with the gospel of Christ and the image of God, as God made man and then he made the woman. They're coming together in holy matrimony. It's important to realize Satan is working overtime right now to destroy humankind. So many don't recognize it. They don't even see what's happening. And really, as I've done my studies in homosexuality and transgenderism, there's a tremendous amount of alcoholism and drug addiction as well as suicide within these communities. Now, the world tries to blame it on us because we're making them feel guilty. No, it's because they're trying to find something that they're not made to be. So nothing can fulfill their life. So they're trying to deal with their pain, their anguish, their despair, their distress, with alcohol, with drugs, and sometimes they just want to take their life. We don't want that for them. Not one of us. I don't want it for them. If they just come to Jesus Christ, their minds will be cleared. Their hearts will be open to the work of Christ and God in their hearts. God wants to save them. God wants to help them. God wants to change them. They don't have the power to change themselves. Amen. They don't have the power. Homosexual doesn't have the power. You got to come to Jesus. Transgender person doesn't have the power. They need to come to Jesus. heterosexual, living in heterosexual sins for that matter, living in fornication or adultery, whatever it is, you don't have the power. You need to come to Christ. Christ will give you the power so that the slavery to sin is now broken. The chains are broken. You're no longer enslaved to sin. God begins to take away those sinful desires that begin to remove. They're not gone completely. You can always go back to them. But the Holy Spirit is now overwhelming those sinful desires so that you want to please God, you want to live for God, because you realize how much, how greatly God truly loves you. But here we are with these guys. They're being thrown in prison. And it says at midnight, it says, having received such a charge and put them into the inner prison and fastened their feet in the stocks. But at midnight, Paul and Silas were praying and singing hymns to God, and the prisoners were listening to them. You know, sometimes people sit there and they go, unfortunately, I've come across some people, not a whole lot, but there's some. You know, God didn't answer my prayers. Everything went wrong in my life. So, you know, I don't want to be a Christian anymore. I'm not going to go to church. I don't read my Bible. God's not there. He says, I'll never leave you nor forsake you. If you want to leave him, that's your business. You walked away. He's still in the same spot. You just got to walk back. Just turn around. He'll be right there for you. But the problem is, you're blaming God for everything instead of blaming Satan. Don't blame God for all the evil and all the wickedness and all the vileness and all the problems in this world and the persecutions. Blame Satan. Get mad at Satan. Reject Satan. Do that work for God. Come back to God. But so many times they end up shaking their fist at God like God's the fault. No, he's not a fault. He already told us, in this world you shall have tribulation, but be of good cheer. I have overcome the world. You are going to overcome this world in Christ. We're all going to go to heaven. But in this world you have tribulation. In this world you'll be persecuted for his name's sake. In this world you'll be persecuted for righteousness' sake. It's just part of the package. It's the deal. He's not like, oh, I should have told you this. He told us straight up. In the very beginning, he told us this was going to happen. So we need to get used to it and bark at Satan, not at God. Amen. But at midnight, Paul and Silas were praying and singing hymns to God. They understood their God. They knew their God, that there's a purpose in all this. They just wanted to know what God wanted to do with their lives, right? Amen. They're praying and singing hymns to God, and the prisoners were listening to them. Isn't that cool? The prisoners were barking at him and saying, stop it, shut up, let's go to sleep. No, they were just listening. And Paul and Silas knew they're listening as they're singing with the joy of the Lord. The joy of the Lord is truly what? Our strength. Truly our strength. When you are joyful in Christ, no matter the circumstance, you become a very strong Christian. You've been working out heavy duty, and you're lifting heavy weights, and you're super strong, as the joy of the Lord is truly your strength. Suddenly, there was a great earthquake, so that the foundations of the prison were shaken. And immediately all the doors were opened and everyone's chains were loosed. And the keeper of the prison, awaking from sleep and seeing the prison doors open, supposing the prisoner had fled, drew his sword and was about to kill himself. It was the way of the Roman soldier that if you lose your prisoners, then your life is to be taken. He's just going to kill himself. But Paul called with a loud voice saying, do yourself no harm, for we are all here. Now that's interesting, is it not? He sees him pull out his sword, going to plunge himself through. He'd say, okay, now we can get free. But Paul understood why Jesus died. Jesus died to save souls. Jesus died to set the captives free. It was the Roman centurion, the Roman soldier, who was actually the captive of Satan. And Paul understood that. We must understand this, folks. We're always praying for everybody, no matter who they are, no matter what they've done. We're praying they would come to salvation in Jesus. Because they're captive to Satan. Why is there wickedness in the world? Because Satan is the author of wickedness and vileness and wretchedness. But we pray. We pray against him, and we pray against those who are captive to him. The Bible says that the god of this world, Satan, has blinded the minds of them which believe not in the glorious light of the gospel of Christ. Amen. The gospel of Christ. The Bible says, we're all here, Paul said. Paul called with a loud voice saying, do yourself no harm, for we're all here. Then he called for a light and ran in and fell down trembling before Paul and Silas. Isn't that interesting? Nobody ran out. Everybody's still there. Earthquake, doors open, chains are loosed. You knew something supernatural was happening, and it was from the supernatural God and Savior Christ that Paul and Silas were worshiping. And they were waiting for Paul and Silas to lead the way. You know, when you live a good spiritual life, you'll be a leader in every area of life, in the church, as well as in the world. People will look to you and say, what do you think about this? What do you think about what's going on in our world? What do you think about this thing happening in the Middle East? What do you think about this thing going on with the technology and AI and all these things? They're going to look to you, and you're going to have answers because God gives you his answers in his word, and you become a leader. They looked to Paul. Nobody left. He called for a light and ran in, fell down, trembling before Paul and Silas. This man is trembling. He's a Roman soldier. He's a guard. He's tough as nails. But now he's trembling because he realized his strength is no comparison to God's strength, to men of God. And he brought them out and said, sirs, what must I do to be saved? How did he know to say that? How did he know to say that? Because Paul and Silas, and their singing and their hymns and everything, that their prayers, praying for people to get saved in Jesus Christ. They had come to the saving knowledge of Jesus Christ. They give their hearts to Christ. They become born again in the Holy Spirit. Don't you wish at times we had all the details of everything that was happening in these events that we read about? They're very summarized. But somebody said, oh, Lord, just give us more information about what was said, how it was spoken, what were the songs they were singing, and so forth. What were their prayers? They were praying and singing hymns to God. Amen. Very cool. Sirs, what must I do to be saved? This man then recognized he was lost, he was a sinner, and he needed salvation. You know what's so beautiful? What must I do to be saved? Here it is, folks. Are you ready? Are you ready? Here it is. Believe on the Lord Jesus Christ, and you will be saved, you and your household. He didn't say, believe on the Lord Jesus Christ, and by the way, you must get circumcised. Believe in the Lord Jesus Christ, and by the way, you must worship on the Sabbath. Believe in the Lord Jesus Christ, you must go back to the Old Testament law. Believe in the Lord Jesus Christ, and then you've got to join our organization, our religious system. No, believe on the Lord Jesus Christ, period, amen, period. Believe on the Lord Jesus Christ, and you will be what? Saved. You and your household. Paul writes in Ephesians, for by grace we've been saved through faith, that not of yourselves, it is the gift of God. It is the gift of God, not of works, lest anyone should boast. Look how I earned my way to heaven. You can't earn your way to heaven. You're a filthy sinner from the bottom of the soles of your feet to the top of your head. We're all sinners. We're filled with sin. Even on my greatest day in life, I'm still full and overflowing with putrid sin. Jesus Christ is holy and righteous. He's the Son of God. He died for my sins. He's now atoned for our sins with his holy and righteous, righteous blood. Amen. Then they spoke the word of the Lord to him. No, they said, verse 31, so they said, believe in the Lord Jesus Christ, you shall be saved, you and your household. Now, why did Paul say your household? He just knew. He had a word of knowledge. There's various gifts of the Bible. There's nine of them listed there in the

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3: The Father, the Son, the Holy Spirit, He commands it. But it's not a means of salvation, it's an identification. You're identifying with the finished work of Christ. He died on the cross, He was buried, then He came out of the tomb 3 days later, and He ascended, He walked on earth, He rose from the grave, He walked on earth, then He ascends to heaven. When we get baptized, we're going underneath the water, being washed by His blood, symbolically washed by His blood, coming out, identifying with Christ in the newness of life. We're now born again in the Holy Spirit. We had a brand new life as Christ was alive and well after His crucifixion and 3 days in the tomb, He came out. So then we find, and He took them the same hour of the night, washed their stripes, and immediately He and all His family were baptized. And when He had brought them into His house, He set food before them, and He rejoiced, having believed in God with all His household. Isn't this a great story? He rejoiced. He's just, I don't know what he's thinking about. What about the prisoners? What about the prison cells? What about all these things that are going on? What's going to happen to me? No, he was just rejoicing in the Lord. Again, I say rejoice, as Paul writes. He's just having a great time in the Lord, having believed in God, and his whole household is saved. He now knows that everyone in his household is going to be going to heaven. I wish we knew how many people were in this household. Wouldn't have been cool to find out? Awesome. I'll finish the story here, this historical event. Verse 35, and when it was day, the magistrate sent the officer saying, let those men go. So the keeper of the prison reported these words to Paul, saying, the magistrates have sent to let you go. Now therefore depart and go in peace. They figured they brutalized them, they beat them in stripes, put them in stocks, have them in prison over the night. Now they learned their lesson, those guys. No, Paul's not done yet. Verse 37, but Paul said to them, they have beaten us openly, uncondemned Romans. We're Roman citizens. And you beat us openly and have thrown us into prison. And now do they put us out secretly? No, indeed. Let them come themselves and get us out. In other words, Paul says they broke Roman law. We didn't have a trial. We didn't have anything. You just took us and beat us and whipped us, threw us in stocks, threw us in prison. But you know what the amazing thing is? In all of this, we know all things work together for good to those who love God and are called according to His purpose. Look what happened. Through that tragedy, this Philippian jailer and his entire family get saved. Now, I don't know what happened to the other prisoners. They got saved or not. I kind of feel like they may have gotten saved too, but we're not told the story. But just conjecture, maybe a little bit overboard. But we'll go from there. Romans, you were uncondemned Romans and so forth. No, indeed, let them come and get us out. And the officers told these words to the magistrates, and they were afraid when they heard they were Romans. Then they came and pleaded with them and brought them out and asked them to depart from the city. So they went out of the prison and entered the house of Lydia. And when they had seen the brethren, they encouraged them and departed. Do you see any whining going on here, guys? No whining, no griping. Oh, where's God? He left me. I can't believe He let this happen to me. I can't believe this. And here we were living for Him and on our missions trip. In this world you shall have tribulation, but be of good cheer. I have overcome the world, Jesus said. Always remember that. Memorize it. Memorize it, my friends. We know that all things work together for good to those who love God and are called according to His purpose. I think we have our message, right? The three Hebrew children thrown into the fiery furnace, they come out. Daniel in the lion's den, he comes out. Stephen stoned to death. Paul and Silas in prison. We could probably go back to Joseph and his life. Remember, accused of rape, thrown in prison. All things he went through, yet he ends up being the right-hand man of Pharaoh. Time and time again, just trust God. As it says in Proverbs 3:5, trust in the Lord with all your heart. Lean not to your own understanding. In all your ways acknowledge Him, and He shall direct your steps, your path. Amen. Amen. Many trials in life, but just get used to it. Just say, okay, here we go. Here's another trial. As James says, count it all joy when you fall into various, what? Trials. Amen. Count it all joy. Why? Because you're going to learn about Jesus, about others, and yourself. Joy, J-O-Y, Jesus, others, and yourself. You're going to learn a deeper relationship with Jesus. You're going to see how you're going to reach others through your trial, your tribulation, your persecution, your illness, whatever it is, your infirmity.

0: And then you're going to grow in your own personal life with God. You're going to be changed more, deeper, and richer into the image of God, image of Christ. Amen and amen. Now, verses 29 and 30, we read, this gets interesting. For whom he foreknew, he also predestined to be conformed to the image of his own of his son, that he might be the firstborn among many brethren. Moreover, whom he predestined, these he also called. Whom he called, these he also justified. And whom he justified, these he also glorified. J. Vernon McGee writes in his commentary, I thought it was well written, as usual. He brings a simple sense to a difficult passage. He says, for refers back to verse 28, for whom he foreknew. He says, those that love God called according to his purpose. We know that all things work together. He says, for refers back to verse 28 to remind us that he is not talking about anybody being elected to be lost, but he is speaking of the called, the predestined ones. Now, if you're called, now the question is, how many people are called to salvation? The whole world is called. For God so loved the world that he gave his only begotten son, that whosoever believes in him would not perish, but have what? Everlasting life. The whole world is called. Now, when you answer the call, you can either answer your cell phone or not. You answer the call, right? You answer the call to salvation. You say, God, save me. I'm a sinner. Jesus, I want you to be my Lord and my Savior. Amen. What happens? You answer the call. Now you're predestined what? To be turned into the image of God. It says here, listen, for whom he foreknew, he also predestined to be conformed to the image of his son. You're born again now of the Holy Spirit as you ask Christ to be your Lord and Savior. The Spirit of God comes into you. He's regenerated you. He's changing you. You're now going to be conformed into his son that he might be the firstborn among many brethren. Jesus is the firstborn what? Firstborn from the dead, firstborn to offer everlasting life to you because he died on the cross. Then he resurrected 3 days later. All who believe in him will also have everlasting life. He's the firstborn from the dead that offers everlasting life to us in heaven forever and ever. Amen. Moreover, whom he predestined, these he also called. There's the call. Whom he called, these he also justified. Just as if you've never sinned, justification is found at the cross of Christ. I'll explain about justification in a moment. And whom he justified, these he also glorified. As we go to heaven, we're going to be glorified. Now let me just talk about predestination for a moment. Predestination is never any reference to the lost. You will never find it used in connection with them. If you ever hear someone talk about being predestined to be lost, you know he is not being scriptural. So in other words, God did not create people to go to hell. He created everyone to come to him for salvation, to come to him to be turned into his image. That's God's calling. We have scripture on this. In other words, this amazing section is on sanctification. Yet Paul does not even mention being sanctified. Why? Because sanctification is the work of God in the heart and life of the believer. This is God's eternal purpose. And so he says, predestined be what? Conformed to the image of his son. To be made more like Jesus. Amen. We can't be Jesus, but we'll be more like Jesus. It's no longer I who live, Paul writes, but Christ lives in me. Amen. Galatians 2:20. See, Spurgeon gave an insightful illustration to election by saying, He says the following. He says, written on the outside of the gates of heaven is, whosoever will may come. Whosoever will may come. And as one walks in and the door is closed, looking behind is written, chosen in him from the foundations of the world. God chose to save everybody, but will you choose to be saved? You have to humble yourself and admit you're a sinner and ask Christ to be your Savior. That's salvation. Believe in the Lord Jesus Christ and you shall be what? Saved. That's the key element. The Bible declares that, unfortunately, the way to destruction is very wide and very broad and many, many will go thereby. But the way to heaven is very straight and very narrow road. In other words, there's only one person who's going to get you there. His name is Jesus. Amen. The heart of God for humanity is, of course, found in John 3:16 and 17. For God so loved the world that he gave his only begotten Son, that whoever believes in him should not perish, but have everlasting life. For God did not send his Son into the world to condemn the world, but that the world through him might be what? Saved. He doesn't want to condemn people, but if they don't want him, they'll condemn themselves. Their sins will condemn them. They're unholy, they're unrighteous, they're separated from God, they don't want to follow God, they don't want to believe in God, they don't want to get saved. Thus they'll be cast into the lake of fire. The lake of fire is a place of outer darkness, yet there's a fire without light. It's a place of torment, weeping, wailing, and gnashing of teeth, where the worm dieth not. It's an everlasting place. You can't just get burned up and gone. You're not annihilated. That's the false teaching of Jehovah's Witnesses and Seventh-day Adventism. You're not annihilated. You're going to be forever tormented in the lake of fire, the Bible declares. Weeping, wailing, gnashing of teeth, a place of outer darkness. God is a God of love. He's a God of light, and he's a God of life. But people don't, if they don't want God, they don't want his love, they don't want his light, they don't want his life, then they have chosen their own destiny, which is a place of outer darkness, place of agony, torment, a place of what's known as the second death, but you don't die. The death is you're separated from God forever and ever and ever, and there's no second chances. The Bible says, Hebrews 9:27, once you die, then comes the judgment.
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14: 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The following message was recorded during one of our Sunday morning worship services. Let's listen in as Pastor Scott Custer shares God's Word with us in the first part of a message entitled 38 Wonders Number 23, God Gives Me Heavenly Citizenship.
13: So we had Easter last week. Thank you to everybody who was here. Appreciate all the volunteers who made the three services happen. We had Good Friday, we had two on Sunday morning, the emu pits, the potluck. Like, none of that would have happened without you, without the awesome volunteers. So thank you to those of you who made that happen. If you were here for the sermon, or if you caught the message online, you know that we talked about the good news that God places us in his kingdom. That the moment we believe, we become part of his kingdom. And today we want to look at another wonder of salvation. In this series we've been in now for coming up on a year with some breaks, called 38 Wonders in One Moment, where we're looking at all the amazing gifts that God gives to us, to his people, the instant we believe. These aren't things we earned. These are gifts of his. These aren't things that we have to keep. These aren't things we grow in. These are 100% gracious gifts from our Heavenly Father to us. So you may recall that last week I began by quoting U2 with the song Where Streets Have No Name. And the opening words were, I want to run, I want to hide. I want to tear down the walls that hold me inside. I want to reach out and touch the flame where the streets have no name. And we talked about that place where the streets have no name, that that's referring to the kingdom. But you also just sense in Bono's lyrics here just this longing for something. This longing for a place where he could really belong. This seems to be a recurring theme for the band, because the only other song I know the lyrics for is I Still Haven't Found What I'm Looking For. So it seems to be something that he sings about often. But U2 is certainly not the only artist to explore this unsettled feeling that we humans seem to have. John Denver, I think, captures this ache. Almost heaven, West Virginia, Blue Ridge Mountains, Shenandoah River. Life is old there, older than the trees, younger than the mountains, blowing like a breeze. Now you know the rest, and sing it with me.

0: country. 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I tried. This is why I don't sing. This is why I let you guys do the singing. This is why I let Nick and CJ do the singing. Christopher Cross also sings about how when he goes sailing, he feels like he's taken away into paradise. Chris Daughtry declares, I'm going home to the place that I belong. And I also think of this moving song by J. Cole and Skylar Grey. I actually want to play a clip of it for you. This is one of those songs I think of for longing. All right, now that I've incepted you with that for the rest of the day, we'll be singing in your ear. There's lots of music about this theme of going somewhere, about coming home. A lot of it relating to heaven, a lot of it relating to paradise, almost paradise, or heaven is a place on earth. But this isn't just music. This is something throughout art. We have it in books. We have it in movies. H.G. Wells often wrote about these futuristic utopias. We have stories like Robinson Crusoe or Swiss Family Robinson and the TV show Lost that all kind of describe this beautiful island paradise. The number one bestseller in nonfiction just a few years ago, not just Christian bookseller, the best bookseller period nonfiction about 4 years ago was Heaven is for Real, a book about a little boy who'd had a vision of heaven on the New York Times best list. You got movies like Blue Lagoon, Dances with Wolves, Pocahontas, Up, even Avatar, that all kind of describe people looking for this pristine, perfect, untouched, natural landscape. All of those are about places where humans usually show up and then mess things up. Even photography has this sense, this trying to capture and portray what they call the locus amenis, which is just that perfect, lovely place, that paradise, that Eden. But we never seem to quite be able to find that. A place where there's no trash, where there's no telephone poles, there's no paved roads, just this unspoiled beauty that makes us feel at rest. I mean, we see the tourists come to the island, right? They're all trying to get the selfie without any other cars or any other people in there. So it looks like they're the only people on this island. It's like, well, it's not really what it's like, but they want that picture, right? It's just me and perfect raw paradise, heaven. If you go to Barnes & Noble sometime, or whatever bookstore is still around, if that's not one, just browse through the travel magazines. See how often they use words like paradise, how often they use words like heaven or Eden. They're kind of targeting that longing in the human heart for that perfect place. I think some of us watch a lot of HGTV. Anybody else? Yeah, because we're trying to create like that perfect paradise in our backyard. Be like, whatever Joanna Gaines has, let's copy and paste that and put that in my house, because then I'll be at home. Then it'll be perfect. All the decorations, all the family, all the food, we want that moment to be at home, to be at rest. All of these points, I think, show us there's a deeper longing in the human soul, longing for a special place, because we know deep, deep down, this ain't it. This place is not it. We ache for a better place than this one. Now, what is that ache? I think the pain can best be described through the word homesickness. As humans, we started our life on this planet in a perfect place, the Garden of Eden, but we lost that. And ever since then, it's like we've been looking for it. We've been trying to recreate it. We've been trying to rebuild heaven on earth. We've got this ache for a home that we don't have anymore. Now, did you know that this homesickness that I think is in every human being is actually a God-given ache? Ecclesiastes 3:11 says that God has set eternity in the human heart. See, all around us, God has scattered hints in this world that point us toward home. And God allows these shadows, music, art, movies, stories, photography, architecture, all these things to powerfully express our longing for home. God allows us to see and hear these echoes of a better place so that it might drive us to him. So that would perhaps call us and lead us to find and reach out to him. See, God intended us to be homesick because we're not home yet. This is not our home. So we're never going to be truly happy on this planet because we were never created for this planet. We weren't created to live in a broken kingdom. God created us for a better kingdom. No matter where we go on earth, we are not home. Because we're not going to be home until we are free from sin, till we are free from depravity, and we are living forever in the presence of God. Now, why is this true? Apostle Paul says this is true of believers because of what he writes in Philippians 3:20. He says this is true of us because our citizenship is in heaven, and we eagerly await a Savior from there, the Lord Jesus Christ. We're renters of space on this planet, but our souls have an eternal residence in another country. We're aliens, we're strangers, we're transients, we're spiritual hobos. Because this isn't home. We're just passing through. And so the wonder that we were talking about today is the moment we believe, God gives us heavenly citizenship. See, not only, as we talked about last week, does God place us into this new kingdom that he has created and he is creating, but he actually gives us citizenship status in that new place. He says, this is now your new home. The moment we trust in Christ, the moment you put your faith in alone in him alone to say, I believe Jesus is the Son of God and only he can save me from my sins, then in that instant, you get a new home. You get a new citizenship. They take your old passport of sinner on earth and he gives you a new one. You belong in a place that is still to come. And in spite of all the wonderful places that we have on this planet that you can visit, that you can live in, beautiful places like Oahu, no matter what we see, no matter what we experience, the most glorious prospect we have about this place is that we're going to a better one. It's gonna get better from here. We will leave for heaven. And until we get home, until we finally live in that country of our true citizenship, we're gonna ache. Sometimes painfully so. Because this is not where we belong. This is not our true home. My wife, Fiona, who's home today, sick with a couple of kids, she recently started reading the Chronicles of Narnia series to our two oldest. Anybody read those? So my family, we grew up reading Chronicles of Narnia, and the last pages of the whole series are particularly powerful. In that last book called The Last Battle, there is, you guessed it, a battle. A big climactic battle between those who are opposed to Aslan and those who are loyal to Aslan. Now, Aslan's enemies are defeated and they vanish to an unmentioned place. But those who follow Aslan, they join him in his country. It's called the New Narnia. Here's what C.S. Lewis writes. The difference between the old Narnia and the new Narnia was like that. The new one was a deeper country. Every rock and flower and blade of grass looked as if it just meant more. I can't describe it any better than that. If ever you get there, you'll know what I mean. It was the unicorn who summed up what everyone was feeling. He stamped his right forehoof on the ground and neighed, and then he cried, I have come home at last. This is my real country. I belong here. This is the land I've been looking for all my life, though I just didn't know it till now. The reason we loved the old Narnia is that it sometimes looked like this. Come further up, come further in. Heaven is our home. That's where we are going to spend eternity. It's the land that we've actually been looking for our whole lives. It's the home that we never could quite find. See, everything we love about this world, we love because it is a shadow of the world to come. The best experiences we can have now, we love because they're the decayed, broken down, but best imitation we have of the perfect world that's to come. the one that is now our home, the one we are now citizens of, a country we have not even seen. Now that kind of creates a kind of a peculiar situation, doesn't it? I mean, normally when you become a citizen of a country, if you're not already there, you move there as soon as you can, right? I mean, it's hard maybe to imagine somebody from China who gains American citizenship goes, yeah, I'll move there in 70 years. That's odd to us. Seems strange, but perhaps my own life could illustrate this concept for us. I was born in Villach, Austria. It's down in the south side of Austria, about 20 minutes from Italy, because that's where my parents served as missionaries after being sent out by this church in 1980. Now, even though I was born there, even though I lived there all my life, I am not an Austrian citizen. I'm an American citizen. Why? Even though I had never once stepped foot into this country, I was an American citizen because of who my parents were. So it didn't actually matter where I was born. What mattered is where my parents were from. That made me an American citizen. So though, even though I'd never been here, my passport says that my truest home was across an ocean somewhere. So it is for those who put their faith in Christ. Anyone who trusts in him, as we've learned in the last month, we are born again as God's children. We are adopted as God's children. And as God's children, our citizenship does not pertain to the place we were born. Our citizenship depends on where our father's from. His home is now our home. Our citizenship is now where he is, even if that's a place we have never been. Our father is in heaven. Therefore, our citizenship is in heaven. I know it's kind of strange to consider, but Scripture tells us that our truest home is a place we've never been. It's a place we've never seen. Philippians 3:20, our citizenship is in heaven, and we eagerly await a Savior from there, the Lord Jesus Christ. That is to be our primary home, heaven. That is where we're from. That is where we are going. This can sometimes be difficult for us to grasp. This can also be difficult for us to accept because sometimes we don't really want to accept it because it kind of messes with our human ethnocentric identities. See, we tend to think of ourselves as Americans first, or we tend to think of ourselves as Hawaiians first, or Russians first, or Germans first, or Nigerians first. We tend to think of national identity as being the core of who we are. Now, there's nothing wrong with having a national identity. There's certainly nothing wrong with being an American, a Hawaiian, a German, or a Nigerian. But Scripture would say that is not the core of who you are. That is not the most important identity you have. It certainly does not matter more than what you have in Christ. Our citizenship on earth, though important and something we should be grateful for, pales in comparison to the citizenship God has given us in heaven, to the citizenship we have in his kingdom. Now, just don't misunderstand me. It is okay to be a proud American, but that should never be more to you than being a proud Christian. Being an American does not come first. Being a Christian does. For believers, that is who we are. Your core citizenship is not in this country or any other one. It's in a kingdom that God has set up, that he has created. Now, that might sound hard for us because, again, we tend to think of ourselves, however, in national identities. But this isn't a new problem for us. The group that Paul wrote this to, the city of Philippi, they knew exactly what this had to feel like. This wasn't a new problem. They faced the temptation as well to put their identity in this planet. See, Philippi was a pretty important city. About 42 BC, it was a pretty rundown town, but Octavian, who became the ruler of the Roman Empire at the time, there was a big group of soldiers in that area that had supported Octavian. He won the war, so he reestablished this as a Roman colony, as a Roman city. So about 80 years before Paul is there, this city gets founded anew. And it gets founded and occupied by Roman forces. Primarily retired soldiers. They had been gifted with citizenship. See, in the Roman Empire, just because you were part of the Roman Empire did not mean you had Roman citizenship. In fact, it was very difficult to gain it. Citizenship was for the elite. Citizenship was for the few. Some stuff I read said probably fewer than 10% in the whole Roman Empire were citizens, and the vast majority of that was just in Italy. So if you're in Philippi, which is in modern-day Turkey, the Roman citizenship that you might have had access to would have been worth a lot. Roman culture was very much split up into the elitist and the non-elitist. Of course, you can imagine the elitist, those were the citizens. Everybody else, slaves, women, foreigners, non-citizens of Rome. So people did whatever they could to gain, to trade, to buy, to somehow secure for themselves a citizenship of Rome, especially in Philippi. Because if they could do that, then they would move up in this world. Then they would feel like they'd arrived. Then they would have access to all kinds of privileges and societal rights. So there was a large contingent of people that wanted to be Roman citizens, many that were Roman citizens but had never once stepped foot in Rome. It was hundreds of miles away. Oh, but that piece of paper was valuable. So it must have been striking to them when Paul uses the citizenship language to the people in Philippi. They understood how you could be a citizen of a place that you've never been to. They understood how that could come with all kinds of rights and privileges and responsibilities, even though you'd never been to that place. They understood what an advantage it could be. So Paul is saying, you have an advantage here to be citizens of heaven, but that also comes with a challenge and a threat. Paul's saying, this is more important than any nationalist identity you are chasing. More than being a citizen of Rome, Christians, you are citizens of God's kingdom. You are citizens of heaven. That is where you truly belong. That is where our primary allegiance should be. So Paul's message to Christians, if we translate it, is pretty clear. He's saying, hey, we live on earth, but we belong to heaven. We might live here, but this is not home. This is not where we belong. This is certainly not where we're going to spend eternity. We are citizens of heaven. Okay, so what does that mean for us? How do we live in this country when we're citizens of a different one? How do we live in this realm when we're citizens of the realm to come? What does that look like, living in this world, waiting to go home? I'd like to suggest three implications for us from this spiritual reality that we live on earth but belong to heaven. Three things you can do with your time, in a sense, while you're waiting to go home. Number one, don't get too comfortable. Don't get too comfortable here. This world is not all that there is. One of the enemy's most common, vicious, and effective tricks is to convince us that this world is all that there is. That we need to put our hope in the here and the now. We need to chase everything now because this is all we got. Now, as Christians, we know from God's word that that's not true. So if he knows up here he can't get us, at least he's going to attack us here. He wants us to at least feel like this world is all that there is. Okay, cognitively, I know that I don't need that nice car, that it's going to rust in 10 years, 20 years, 30 years, it's going to be gone. Oh, but my heart still wants it. My heart still wants it. Because my heart still feels like this is home. My heart is so easily deceived. So Satan wants us to be crushed when our plans don't work out in this world. He wants us to be devastated when our dreams go unfulfilled. He wants you to be angry when you can't buy that dress. He wants you to be angry when you get sick. He wants you to be furious when a loved one dies. Because he wants you to focus on the here and the now. He wants you thinking that this time, this place, this pain, everything you feel in the present, that's all there is. Oh, but that's a lie. That's a lie, church. We live on earth, but we belong to heaven.
1: The Methodist founder John Wesley was preaching all around Great Britain and even the United States. And as he was, or the colonies at the time, he was traveling around. There was a man in the South who wanted to show Reverend John Wesley his vast plantation. So he took him on horse back and they rode all day. When they got to dinner, the wealthy man exclaimed, "Really, you've only seen still just a fraction of my estate." "Well, Mr. Wesley, what do you think about all my wealth?" John Wesley said, "I think you're going to have a hard time leaving it." But he was going to leave it. Like the rich person who died and somebody asked, "Well, how much did he leave?" "All of it." Left all of it. None of it is translating from this world into the next without first passing through the fire judgment of God. See, some of us, like that rich person, we're going to have a hard time leaving this world because we have made comfort in this world our highest good, our highest priority. We've made it our chief goal. Don't labor just for worldly riches. Don't put all your hope in the treasures of this world because they are going to be gone before you know it. Everything we have can be lost in a moment. And a moment is coming where it will all be lost. At some point, it's all going to go away. You're not going to be here for long. Maybe 100 years or so. Might seem like a long time. When compared to eternity, it's really not. Everything's going to be left behind. When you die, it's going to rust. Stuff's going to rot. Or it's going to go to somebody else. And when Christ returns, he says everything will pass through his judgment. Everything will pass through the refiner's fire. It's going to face holy judgment. It's all going to burn. Now, some of it might survive. God might bring some of the stuff through with him into the new heavens and the new earth that he's creating. But it's at least going to burn. I got to experience a bit of a foretaste of what that's going to feel like when on June 26th, 2012, my house burned to the ground. The Waldo Canyon fire in Colorado Springs swept through and took out our home as well as 345 others.
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15: Jesus told us to go into all the world and make disciples of all the nations. 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Although there is no formula for successful Christian parenting, there are biblical principles that can set our children on the right course. At the 2024 Evidence and Answers Conference, Louise Manley presented several biblical principles for all parents in discipling your children to follow Christ. 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Pat is an author, teacher, and international speaker in the area of Christian apologetics, the defense of the Christian faith. During our time today, we will begin part one of message 5, taken from our 2024 Evidence and Answers Apologetics Conference Series entitled Discipling Your Children.
16: Holy Spirit, would you just come and descend upon us right now? I pray, first of all, that you would put a guard in front of my mouth, that I wouldn't say anything that isn't of you, but that I would be incredibly bold to speak forth what is of you. Thank you for the people that are in this room that clearly have a heart for children. Otherwise, they would be somewhere else. Would you bless them? Open their ears, open their eyes to be able to receive whatever it is you're needing to communicate with them. Help us to have a great time in you. In Jesus' name, amen. I would never want, I don't want you to look at me as an authority on this topic, okay? But you have had the authority. Oh my goodness, she is amazing at just giving you all kinds of information. You got books coming from her. Then add to that what Pat has to add. And I'm like, okay, Lord, there's not much more than I can say. They're doing a great job. And the Lord reminded me, no, Louise, you're coming at it from a different angle. Because I now have 5 adult children, and they all married, and they're all married to 5 dynamic Christians, okay? And in this moment, on this day, all 5 of my kids are pursuing the Lord with an undivided heart. And honestly, guys, that is the greatest gift that the Lord would ever give to me. I am not here to say there's a formula. I coach cheerleading at the high school, at Molokai High School, and I'm a cheerleader at heart. And so I'm here to cheer you on. I kind of want to say to you, been there, done that. You know, there are certain things that if you do, at least you're being set up for success. Does that make sense to you? So we're kind of going to go on a journey together. If I have time at the end, then we'll take questions. So I want you to look over here. I am a bread maker because when we first moved to Molokai, bread already back then was over $8 a loaf. And with that, my family was consuming between 1 and 1.5 loaves a day. And I just didn't have that money. We are serving as pastors and wife, but technically we're still there under a mission status. So, you know, we had to watch our budget really carefully. So I learned to make bread. And so I actually have 3 loaves with me, and this is one of my prouder ones, although it's always better when it first comes out of the oven. Now, for those of you that don't make bread, we're going to just brainstorm together. I have there for the introduction, there are basic ingredients that go into bread. Anyone want to guess one of them? Thank you. So my daughter-in-law who lives on island volunteered to give me her flour. What else goes in there? Yeast. Yeah. We have a big old mama because my son is trying to learn to make bread. And so he has that in his house. Anything else? Salt, if you want it to taste good. I mean, you could leave that out. Something else? You do have water. Did you guys realize you put a little sugar in there? You know why sugar's in there? Because it makes the yeast grow. Okay. So we put our yeast in there. Then you have to have some living water. Or I could put all these things together, mix them up in a bowl. No guarantee. Well, if you don't even put water in there, I can guarantee it's never going to grow. If you put water in there, those are your basic ingredients. But the trouble is you could all go home, use that same recipe, mix it all together. Would you all get the same bread? No. Why? Because there's always other external factors that are coming at your bread. For instance, humidity, how much moisture in the air affects how the yeast is going to work. Temperature, right now, we live up in the mountains right above Kalapapa Lookout, and it has been cold. I think it's been cold here too. That's going to impact how my bread rises. Also, even just the way you knead your dough. Again, if you're too harsh, if you're not harsh enough, the way it all works together, there's all these external factors. Now, I'm going to take a little bit of liberty today. Just work with me here. If you think my theology is terrible, then you can just tell me afterwards, okay? But it put down on your notes. I know some of you like to fill in the blanks, all right? So in case I just skipped one, in case you noticed, because B, under the first Roman numeral, external what? Factors, or if you want to put influences, however you want to put that in. C, Jesus is the bread of life. I gave you John 6:32 there. Jesus said, I tell you the truth, Moses didn't give you bread from heaven. My Father did. And now he offers you the true bread of heaven. The true bread of God is the one who comes down from heaven and gives life to the world. And they're like, sir, then give us the bread every day. And Jesus replied, what did he say? I am what? The bread of life. So the liberty I took that if Jesus is the bread of life and we are supposed to be like him, then for the sake of our discussion today, our children are going to be little loaves. All right. Is that okay that I take that liberty? Don't be offended. I'm not saying our children are the bread of life, but they're supposed to be life-giving and they're supposed to be like Jesus. All right. So moving along, number one under C, we are created in his image. There's your blank. And we're created for his glory. I gave you these Bible verses. So God created human beings in his own image. In the image of God, he created them, both male and female. He created them. She just got done. Amy got done talking about how there is differences between male and female, and God's the one that designed it. And everything he made is very good. Tell your kids that. All right, they look at themselves, I don't know about this girl body. Baby, you were created in the image of God. He made you just the way you are. It's a good thing. Why don't I feel like it? We're going to get there. All right, now that second bullet point, bring all who claim me as their God, for I made them for my own glory. It is I who created them. Moving on, so number two, Jesus in his humanity rose up to do the will of God. I'm not saying that there's any yeast in God, but I am saying that if we're going to follow the thinking that Jesus is the bread of life, then understand, even though he was God, he was put into human form, right? And with that came some of the limitations that we as humanity experience. But even as a human being, a little guy, Jesus was a little guy too, right? Even in that, he rose up. He came to do the will of his Father. John 6, I've come down from heaven to do the will of God who sent me, not to do my own will. And this is the will of God, that I should not lose even one of all those that the Father has given me, but that I should raise them up on the last day. So he's like, all right, I'm going to rise up and do my Father's will in order that the ultimate rising will be that I'm able to bring my bride with me to a heavenly feast where we're going to live forever. A, as disciples of Jesus Christ, we need to, what do you think that is? Going with the theme that we're at, rise up. So fill in your blank, rise up, rise up. Particularly in the arena of parenting. I'm curious, how many of you currently have children 18 or younger in this room? I want to look at my demographics. All right. This is your job. That's what you've been hearing over and over. You can do this. You can rise up. If Jesus, as the bread of life, could rise up and do the will of his Father, and you're created in his image, guess what? You can rise up and do it too. B, as disciples of Jesus Christ, we need to foster in our homes an atmosphere of the greatest potential for our children to rise up. There's your blanks again. In their pursuit of Jesus. For those of you that have children under the age of 18, I want to ask you before you look at this statistic in blue, do you have intentional spiritual goals for your children? Have you sat down and thought about it? What is success going to look like for my kid? And how will I know 20 years from now when they're out there on their own if they've been successful? So many people right now are putting a label of success as, oh, you know, they got into Harvard, they got into Brown. Maybe some of us are like, ah, they made it through high school. And I know you laugh about it, but hey, on Molokai, our stats aren't going very much in our favor. You get a party if you've made it through high school, right? But what I want to say is, you as a Christian parent who's supposed to be rising up, what do you think should be the definition of success? That they would love the Lord, their God, with all their heart and mind and soul and strength, and love each other as themselves, right? Is that the message you're telling your kid? I'm telling you, we're challenging right now in our own church, the 30-somes, like, you put more emphasis on them being at their little soccer game and scoring a goal than you do on them making it to church or making it to Awana. What's the problem there? Your definition of success is a little off right now. We need to fix that. We need to rise up. Here's your stat. Currently, only 27% of Christian parents prioritize the intentionality of spiritual formation. In other words, 3 out of 10 born-again parents have spiritual goals for their kids. Only 3 out of 10. That's not saying very good statistics, even for the people sitting in here. Although I'm sure that elevates that you're coming to a Mama Bear conference, right? So you can take your hand, pat yourself on the back. Say, good job, Mom. All right, so before we talk about the discipling, not the disciplining, but they kind of go hand in hand, the discipling of our children, we got to know what a disciple is. And we're going to cruise through this because most of you already know this if you're at church at all. Number one, according to Christ in John 8:31, Jesus said to the people who believed in him, you are truly my disciples if you keep my commandments. or if you remain faithful to my teaching. So you're blank. A disciple, what do you think? Follows. I want you to put obeys. Obeys the teaching of Christ. Look at our great commandment. I put it on the paper. Love the Lord your God. All your heart, all your mind, all your soul, all your strength. That's a lot of effort. Are you doing that? And yet you want your kids to do it. Anyone, I gave you another scripture from Matthew 7:26. Anyone who does not obey my teaching is like a person who builds their house on the sand. Look, if you want your household to crumble, don't obey God's teaching. If you want it to stand firm, then it starts with you obeying and teaching your kids, obey what God has to say. Number two, the second component of being a disciple according to Jesus himself, your love for one another will prove to the world that you are my disciples, John 13:35. A disciple, what's your blank, loves the other followers of Christ. How you doing with that, guys? I'm a pastor's wife. You know, sometimes it's hard to love certain people. I will admit that because they are all not always very lovable. But do you think you're always lovable? No. So we have to make room for that. And Jesus said, you want to prove you're my disciple? Love them anyway. Keep loving. Third one, Galatians 5:22.

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3: Now know for sure that to be the disciple of Jesus Christ, number one, we're obeying his commandments. Number two, we're loving the other followers of Christ. Number three, we're producing spiritual fruit. Number four, he clarifies, one cannot be my disciple unless you always place God first in your life, surrendering everything to follow him, completely submitting to his authority. Ouch. I don't want to do that. That's hard work. A large crowd was following Jesus. He turned around and he said to them, look, if you want to be my disciple, you must by comparison hate everyone else. He didn't tell them, go hate everybody. He said, when you compare how much you love me versus how much you love your mama and how much you love that baby girl, that should look like hate compared to loving me. How are you doing in that arena, ladies? Gentlemen? Otherwise, you cannot be my disciple. If you do not carry your own cross and follow me, you can't be my disciple. I don't want to carry a cross. It's owie. You want to be his disciple? That's what you do. Number five, a disciple is commissioned to make, anyone want to guess what that blank is? New disciples. This is the Great Commission. Therefore, go. Again. I'm trying to illustrate to you how we can connect with our children with biblical truth and not with them sitting there. All right, you need to have love and joy and peace. It doesn't always work that way. All right, so we're supposed to be making disciples. Hey, this is a lot more than just evangelism. Evangelism, when you go out and you win someone to Jesus, it's discipleship. On your paper right now, take your pen and circle discipleship. What's the difference between evangelism and discipleship? Do you know? Discipleship involves four things. You're teaching them to obey God's commands. Look, when they first get saved, they don't know that. Discipleship is said, okay, now that you know that Jesus is your Savior and you've trusted him, and you understand that you are a dirty little rotten sinner and that Jesus saved you from all that, made a way for you to get to heaven, now you got to start obeying his commandments. Now we start loving others, including your brothers and sisters. And now we also are going to work on producing fruit and picking up your cross and following him. B, however, to make a disciple, you must first be a disciple. Oh, really? Yeah. Look at the stat right there. 2 out of 3 adults under the age of 40, that's 67%, say that they are still trying to identify the meaning and the purpose in their life. If you are 40 years old and you don't have a clue what the meaning of your life is, and now you have little children. Now, some of you are going, I don't know. I don't know what. I still don't know what I want to do when I grow up. I get it. I get what, but that's not what this is. Meaning of life, say, I exist to bring glory to God, whatever that looks like. If I'm going to go grocery shopping, well, let's do it like God. Grocery shop. Let's share the way he does. And with that comes purpose. With that comes meaning. Bless their hearts. Well, I'll give you the next stat. 68% of parents identifying as Christians only have a 2% of them have a biblical worldview, which is what we talked about last night. What is that worldview? Do any of you remember those questions? You're being put on spot. What are the big questions of life? Name one. Why am I here? Another one. Who am I? Another one. What was that? Where am I going? Remember the fourth one? Actually, I only function with 4. Pat made 5. Good for him. Yeah. Or why am I here? All of that comes together, right? To have a biblical worldview, which he showed us last night, is all those questions are being answered by a biblical thinking, right? And so to know, why am I here? I exist to please God. When my job is done, guess what? He takes me to glory.

0: I have to tell you, I didn't give you a picture up there, but I told you that I was going to talk to you from the standpoint of been there, done that. So when I was prepping for this particular thing, I asked all of my kids, give me the fastest thing that comes to your mind. I want you to reflect back on when you were little. What had the greatest impact on you for your spiritual formation? I mean, by God's grace, you're all following Jesus, but somewhere in that spectrum, you made a choice for him and you're still on it. What influenced all of that? And my oldest son, I was a crazy mother. I've had to say I'm sorry a lot. But he wrote in his, when they were little, I was like all gung-ho, especially the oldest. And then there were two boys down there. He said, well, in short, Mom, you made it easy for me to believe in God. In a society that mitigates against faith, you made it almost impossible for me to not believe in God. Of course, this was partially done through teaching. God is hard to ignore when, from the time that you can barely talk, you had to learn the catechism, the shorter catechism for kids, and had to repeat, who made you? God. What else did God make? All things. Why did God make you in all things? For his own glory. And I was just thinking back on when they were little. It's like, wow, I was really on a roll back then. But my son is 30 and he's remembering, oh, since we were this high, we knew God made us. That question of origin, I never gave them a chance to think anything else. Because in our home, in this day, we're living that out. We're here for God's glory. He made us. He gets to have the say on that. Said, my parents were relentless in relating every single thing in the house back to God. Sometimes dogmatically, oftentimes so much more organically. That's the oldest one. All right, picking it up back on your notes. So a nice, pretty definition of discipleship. Being a disciple of Christ, a Christian, is about consistently and fervently imitating Jesus Christ, believing in him, trusting in him, thinking like him, acting like him, serving him in any way possible. Is that the goal you have for your own life? Or are you more just, Sundays I can do that. Maybe Wednesdays. Dang, I got to do this 24/7? But this is what we're called to do as disciples of Jesus Christ. So now, moving into the discipleship of our children, let's talk about the characteristics of kids. They are little imago Dei. She brought that up in this last session. What does that actually mean? That's a really fancy word, and it makes you feel good that you say it. Try it. It just rolls off your tongue. Say it. Imago Dei. Try saying, I am imago Dei. Tuck that in your back pocket, but it really means we are image bearers. Listen to what David said in Psalm 139. You made all my little delicate parts in the inner parts of my body. You knit me together in my mother's womb. Thank you for making me so wonderfully complex. Your workmanship is marvelous. Oh, how well I know it. You watched me as I was being formed in utter seclusion, as I was woven together in the dark of her womb. You saw me before I was born. Every day of my life is recorded in your book. That's who you are. That's who they are. Yet, look at that stat. Only 22% of adults under the age of 40 that identify as Christians even believe that life is sacred. 22! That's one out of five Christians actually don't believe that life is sacred. I hope that's not you.
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1: Danny Yamashiro here with my co-host, Alfredo Canencia. Welcome to The Good Life. Encouraging you with inspirational stories to share with family and friends from perspectives of hope in Jesus Christ. What would you do if God gave you an unexpected gift? Jennifer Matias experienced health issues. Her doctor wanted her to have surgery, but she pushed it off, hoping things would change. The events that followed have impacted her view on life and what it means to have a relationship with God. We pause here, as we typically do at the beginning of our show, to remind you the reason we have the Good Life program, well, dear friend, is to share how the love of Jesus Christ makes a difference in the lives of people. We're talking about the love of Jesus so strong. He died on the cross for your sins and mine. He was buried, yes, but 3 days later, he rose again from the grave. And this resurrection hope has strengthened, emboldened, encouraged Jennifer and Mike Matias, who join us today. Mike and Jennifer Matias have been married for over 30 years, building a legacy of faith, family, and love. Together, they've raised 4 children and are now proud grandparents to 7 grandchildren. Jennifer serves as a pastor at Proside Church, where her life and ministry are a testimony to God's grace and healing power. Now, Mike, Pastor Jennifer, welcome. Welcome to our show.
2: Thank you. We're glad to be here.
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1: Take us back. Let's go to the early days. Where did you grow up?
2: I grew up in Hawaii Kai. Went to Maranol, graduated from Maranol, and had really exciting dreams to do great things to change the world, like every teenager, you know, wanting to impact the world in any way that that I can.
3: Mike, see, I was the polar opposite. I grew up Kalihi. with my brother coach, pastor coach here. I grew up Kalihi. Just wanted to just, you know, it was a fast life, trying to make hustles all the time. I just had a great time growing up there. You know, in fact, I always joke that Jesus was born there, you know, because that's where all the good stuff happens. Right, coach?
4: But you went to Maranol.
3: I went to Maranol. That's the only thing that I don't regret, but I missed a lot of my friends because all of them went to Farrington, you know, your alma mater.
4: It was the other maroon color.
3: Other maroon, see, more on gold, yeah. So it's good.
2: But you don't regret that because that's where we met. Right.
3: So that's where you pursued me, yeah.
2: Oh.
3: No. Yeah, it was one of those things, right, yeah. Mm-hmm. But yeah, I grew up Kalihi all my life, went to Maranol, and that's where Jen and I connected.
2: Yeah. And that's part of our testimony, because we got together when we were in high school. We were high school sweethearts. We got pregnant when I was a senior and he was a junior. He's a year younger than me. And that's a part of our testimony, because that's how we found Jesus, because we had this unexpected pregnancy and all of our plans kind of got derailed, and we had to figure out, you know, what we're going to do, how to get along with our family at that point. And I think it took me on a quest to find out, okay, what is my purpose in life? And I had thought at 17 years old, 18 years old, I knew what my purpose was. But I had a grandma who prayed for me. I had some aunties who really prayed for me, and they invited me to, at the time it was called Grace Bible, and to church. And that's how I found Jesus, is because my world was upside down.
3: Yeah.
1: We need to go there. Go ahead, Mike.
3: Oh no, it's one of those things where, you know, when you're young and you're pregnant, I don't know what to do. But you know, when I look back at it, I'm like, you know what? I think God puts a situation like this because, for one, I think he knows we can handle it. And in the end, when everything's all said and done, it's a testimony to give me clout to speak to people about situations. Mm-hmm. If you're in this situation,
2: yeah, going through hard times,
3: True. How many teens or people I've talked about being pregnant, you know, before, and I've got to speak to them. I'm not just someone who, what the Bible says, I think I can say, yeah, I lived through this, and let me tell you what I did. So something gives me more clout, more meat to my story.
2: Or even telling them, we didn't get through it on our own, you know, our family. But most importantly, I think it's our faith and our belief in God, and knowing that there was a greater plan. Mm-hmm. Even in the moment, it seemed like there was no plan, you know. And really leading them to Jesus in that way has been really a great testimony in our life.
1: Mm. Jen, you had a notebook that you would write. And what were you writing in that notebook back in that
2: so,
1: day?
2: So, you know, before I gave my life to the Lord, I was really, because my life was upside down. And so, you know, I was trying to figure out what life was about. And so I was writing quotes from Oprah, from self-help books, psychology books. And I was kind of tabbing it. You know, this is the section on love. This is the section on faith. This is a section on hope. And I was writing as many things as I could gather. I was a college student at the time. And so, you know, just trying to read as much as I can to figure it out. And, you know, I had a moment in a service at church where I realized, you know, I heard the preacher preaching, and he was kind of saying things similar to what was in my notebook, but it just sounded a little different. And it just had a little bit more gravity. At the moment, I was like, his words are like more impactful than what I was finding. And so I kind of talked to God in the middle of service, and I said, you know, I think I'm trying to write my own Bible, but I don't think that's a good idea. Why should I try to recreate the Bible myself? If what he's preaching and what is in the Bible is true, then God, I want to try it your way. I want to believe in what you've done and what is in the Bible. Even though I know there's some things right now I don't agree with in the Bible, I'm so tired of trying to write my own Bible, per se, that I think I want to try it this way. And I gave my life to the Lord that day.
1: A pivotal moment, giving your life to the Lord.
2: Yes.
1: I wonder about the preparation that went on beforehand and the spiritual nurturing, the seeds planted, the cultivation. In what way did being at Maranol or having a Catholic background and a Catholic upbringing help prepare you for what God was doing and then what he was going to do and what he's doing today? Mm-hmm.
2: I think for me, growing up Catholic, and my parents would take us to church, they're devout Catholics, that I heard the stories of the Bible. I heard about Jesus. I heard, you know, what he did on the cross. And so there was already a belief in me that God was real and that Jesus was real. I just didn't know that he could help me until that moment. And I didn't have a way to connect to God. Until I really gave my life to the Lord and embraced what I was learning at church and being able to walk with people, like in small group and in discipleship. It took all of that for me to understand that this relationship with God is a very intimate one and a very powerful one. And I think prior to that, though, because I was searching, I knew that's where I needed to go, was to this God that I had been hearing about for my entire childhood.
3: Mm-hmm. Yeah. It was more, I had some structure. At least I was forced to read the Bible. I was forced to do this. I was forced to do theology homework, or else my teacher would get me in trouble. I'd be in trouble, right?
2: When you're at Maranol, yeah.
3: So I was in Maranol. And then throughout the time, too, I went to a Catholic church. I did all the sacraments. In fact, Pastor Coach's auntie was my teacher around full circle back at St. Anthony's Church in Kalihi. So I knew all about that. I knew the structure. I knew, you know, the A's, B's, C's, whatever. But I really didn't know what the relationship meant to be. Mm. I didn't have a really true relationship with him. I just was there to just, you know, I thought if I go to church, I'll be okay. I thought if I gave my offering, I'd be okay. I thought if I just go to class, I'd be okay. But until like back then, Jen's grandma would be praying for me, that same grandma, and my grandma used to pray for me a lot too. And in fact, I found the Lord through my dad's accountant one time too, because you know, she couldn't get through my dad, but she could get through me. So she talked to me about Jesus, and I said, okay, let me just figure out who this Jesus is. And I actually listened to her every time, you know, especially during the April deadlines. You know, I'd be at her office with my dad every time tax time's done. And I really absorbed a lot of things. In fact, she used to pray for me, and that spurred me to go to her church in Waipahu, who actually was, I think it was Bethel Chapel back in the day, you know. Mm-hmm. I went there, I grabbed my motorcycle, and I went there by myself. I'm like, oh, this is pretty cool. Then I received the Lord right there. I said, oh, who's this more? Then I started following through. Then I told Jen, I met, you know, I was there, and like I kind of felt God. I don't know what that means, though. Mm-hmm. And then she shared with me what she was going through with her walk. And then we just grew from there. Yeah.
1: Your years together, and then you go through this from high school, then you have your children. Fast forward a little bit. When you spent time at Grace Bible Church and Pearlside Church, God raised you up in leadership in the church. What went on in your hearts as you saw the process develop?
2: Really, when we got to Pearlside Church, the thing that changed our life was being a part of a small group. Because we were all of a sudden not only accountable and discipled, but we found a place to also tell our story and give away what God was doing. And we found that to be a very vital part of our growth, is because our story wasn't, you know, up until that point, we just thought our story was our story. You know, that's just something we hold on to. But when we found out it was a story to give away, and that, like Mike said earlier, you know, when we told people who were going through hard times what we went through, how we got through it with God, we just kind of found more of our purpose. You know, we found like, wow, this is not just impactful to them, but it's to us too, to be able to tell our story and to highlight what God has done. Like, that builds my faith as well too. And so that exchange, you know, in small group and in discipleship and building relationships with people at the church, it kind of filled our bucket in a way that we've never, for me personally, I've never experienced before. And so to be able to do that, it just kind of, you know, got more exciting, more people that I could build relationships with and share with. And even though their story was different, still, when we exchange stories, it just brought faith in us, in both of us.
3: Yeah, what Pearlside did for me was put me in touch with great mentors. One of my first group was Pastor Norman. Of course, I was the youngest guy there, and it was really intimidating, in fact. But, you know, but...
1: Pastor Norman Nakanishi.
3: And it was... But then I was like the little kid in the group with all these older guys, and I feel like they don't want to do anything but love on me. And I learned that. Then I went to Pastor Coach's group, and I learned how to be a great leader there too. And you know what I learned is that you just take what you learn and pass it on to rise to the next leader, to rise to the next leader. And you know, through the whole time, I could not stop being generous to everyone, because that's who, if God gave me this ability to, you know, do what I do, to be provide and help people out, I want to use it. Because that's the gift he gave me to advance his kingdom, to let them know who God is.
2: Right.
3: Yeah, especially in our lives. I mean, yeah, like, Coach, thank you again. I mean, you raised me up from...
4: Oh, we had great times together.
3: Yeah.
4: A lot of great memories.
3: Yeah, and then I led my own. You know, it's funny, back then, I mean, we really wasn't as structured as we are now as Pearlside. And the way Coach made us become small group leaders was, he was at Dunkin' Donuts?
4: Right.
3: He was in the middle of the room, put his hand out and go, okay, you take this side, Mike, you take this side, go. I'm like... Wow. Great leadership, bro. But you know what? That, when you empower somebody and with the training you have, you can only get better.
4: Right.
3: And that's how I felt myself. And now, you know, I'm a coach.
4: I remember telling you, actually, after that, go to Zippy's across the street.
3: Yeah.
4: Separate.
3: I mean, total separation. Yeah, I'm like, wow, how's this guy? I'm like, then I found out, you know what?
4: Because I saw leadership in him.
3: Yeah.
4: And I knew he could do it.
3: Yeah.
1: You're listening to Mike and Jennifer Matias from Pearlside Church. You can find out more about the ministry of Pearlside Church at pearlside.org. When we come back, deeper. We're already going there,
4: yeah.
1: But deeper, about something that happened recently that could alter their lives. God did something unexpected. But we also wonder, as they share, what is God saying to you, dear one, as you listen today? What are you facing? What are you going through? What is your inner life like? You know, there are times when people look at you from the outside, they see something, they think a certain way, but they may not know what's really going on the inside. Sometimes we're hurting. Sometimes we're worried. Sometimes we're at our wits' end. Stay with us. We'll be back with more Words of Hope. Stay with us.
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1: Mike and Jennifer Matias, they've been married for over 30 years. We've got a representative from Hawaii Kai in Jennifer, and I got representative from Kalihi in Mike. Yes. But they've together have been building a legacy of faith, family, and love. They've raised four children, now are proud grandparents of seven grandchildren. Jennifer serves as a pastor at Pearlside Church, where her life and ministry are a testimony of God's grace and healing power.
2: You know, it's so awesome when listening to you guys' story and coming to Christ. And you know, as a former Catholic, I understand, you know, we grew up knowing about God, and but not really having that relationship. And what I hear from you guys' story is you come into a place of relationship with the Lord. But, you know, like we talk about, it's a journey and it's a process. And God's leading you guys that way. Now, something happened in you guys' life when, you know, just recently, circumstances that led to your doctor to recommend surgery. What happened in that?
3: So for a few years, I had been experiencing symptoms. And so my doctor and I, we've tried several things and none of them worked. And so one day, Mike and I were on vacation and we're kind of just relaxing and sitting on the couch, and Mike turns to me and says, you should have that surgery. And honestly, I was upset. I was irritated. You know, a married couple, right? Like, don't tell me what to do. Are we starting a fight here? And I kind of, you know, he was serious. And so I said, okay, I'll take that and I'll put it to prayer. I'll pray and ask God, God, what do you want me to do? Because my husband is speaking to me, and I know, you know, you put us together for 30 years. You know, he's going to speak to me sometimes in the marriage. And so we decided to have the surgery. And so September of that year, I had the surgery and everything went well. Like, I healed well from the surgery. I felt like the symptoms were gone. It just seemed like we're just on a really great trajectory, that the healing process was happening well. So I was glad I had the surgery. I was glad I listened to my husband at that on that vacation. But then a few months later, I get a pathology report back, and I get a call from my doctor saying, hey, can you come in tomorrow or like the next day? Like, you need to come in right away. And I didn't get it. It was a voicemail, so I didn't get to talk to her, but I could tell like it needed to happen right away. And then I get an email, and the email had the pathology report attached to it. And at first, you know, with all the medical terms, I just kind of put it aside and I said, okay, my doctor wants to see me. I'll find out from my doctor. But the next morning when I woke up, I decided I better look at those terms just so that when I go to the doctor's office, I kind of understand maybe what she's going to say. And when I looked it up, I realized I had cancer, and I wasn't expecting that. This was supposed to be just a routine surgery, take care of the symptoms I was dealing with, but the pathology report said I had uterine cancer. And honestly, that was not something I was expecting to hear, because the healing had gone so well. I thought, I'm good. You know, everything is good. And not being a medical doctor myself, I didn't know what that meant, that seeing that diagnosis of cancer on that medical report. And then the gears started spinning in my head. Okay, no, that's why she's coming, wanting me to come in. That's why I need to see her. And I had an appointment that afternoon, and that was a really long day. It was hard to kind of think, okay, what is she going to say? What am I going to have to do? You know, what's going to happen to my family? Is this the end diagnosis? I didn't even know at that point. You know, what about Mike? What about all the great things that we had planned to do? Like, all of those crazy thoughts started going through my head. And so then I went to the doctor. I sat down, and the first thing she said is, yes, you had uterine cancer. And then she was really quick to say right after that, but the surgery you had took care of the cancer. You no longer have cancer. And, you know, in that moment, you know, if you've ever sat to have to hear important news, you try really hard to pay attention to what they're saying. And so I was trying really hard to pay attention. What other questions do I need to ask God? Like, what do I need to know? And she started to explain to me that this is a very rare, like, you have the rarest form of this cancer. And in fact, this cancer doesn't even get tested for. We don't normally test for this. So she fumbled with her words a little bit because she knew I was a minister. And so she's, you're lucky, you're fortunate. You're fortunate that we found the cancer because it was in your body. And so she's telling me, okay, you don't need to go through any other treatments because the surgery is the cure for this type of cancer. And you already had the surgery. So you're good. You don't have to go to chemotherapy, radiation, any of those things. You're healed. And then I'm still sitting there because she's trying to make sure I understand. But I'm like, but wait, did you know I had, you know, doctor, did you know I had cancer when you were doing the surgery before you put me on the operating table? Like, did you guys not tell me? And then, you know, you guys had, so she's like, no, I didn't know you had cancer. And then that's the moment I realized, oh my gosh, God, you healed me from cancer when nobody else knew I had cancer. Even my doctors didn't know. Even I didn't know. You healed me in a way that is a miracle. Like, you love me so much that you healed me of this cancer. I said, doctor, how would I have known? How would you have known that I had cancer? And she said, honestly, because we don't test for this. Not until the cancer had spread in your body, stage 3, stage 4, would anybody know that you had this cancer. And I realized, God, you saved my life. In that moment, I realized God saved my life. And I mean, I was probably beaming from ear to ear with the biggest smile, like understanding that, wow, this wasn't something that doctors did because they thought I had cancer, but this is something God did because he knew I needed healing.
1: Mike, when you heard the news from Jen, what went on in your heart and mind?
4: Initially, I'm like, wait, how could this be? We do what you need us to do. We always are obedient to your word. We do everything to raise up people, do what we can. Why is this happening to my wife? Then I had a moment. I was kind of getting upset, but I said, you know what? And I thought to myself, because in the end, you're going to be glorified like there's no other way. So I was okay with it, you know. I don't know, just, it was hard. It was hard, honestly. And like she said, knowing if she didn't get this surgery and went through the whole thing, who knows where we'd be in right now, you know. At this problem, she'd probably be at the stage 3, stage 4 at this very same time right now. And we'd have to do a whole different type of therapy or whatever it is. I don't know. I'm still speechless of how good God is. To have just taken this cancer before we even knew she had it. Yeah.
1: So, Pastor Jen, when you think back about the news that the doctor gave to you, and you're realizing that there was no other way other than God through this set of circumstances leading you to have the surgery. When you think about your family, and it's like a video playing, and you see their faces, the grandkids running around, your children growing up, and in what ways does that change your perspective mm-hmm. on life?
3: Mm-hmm. Mm-hmm. You know, it was really a great setup by God, because the day I went to the doctor to find out I had cancer and that I was healed of cancer, the next day was my birthday. So I knew the family was going to come over and we were going to celebrate my birthday. And I'm normally the person that I don't want to make a big deal, you know, about myself. But that day was a big deal. And I wanted to really celebrate with my family that I was alive. And it's changed from that day on. It's just changed every single day that I'm grateful that I'm alive. But also, it's really caused me to want to share more about God in every situation, every opportunity. You know, I was already doing that, but there's an extra kind of oomph in the way I share it, how I share it, and who I share it with. Because the word that God kind of gave me in that moment, in that season, was be compelled. Be compelled to tell my story. Be compelled to tell about me, to talk about me. Be compelled to share. Because I really feel like this miracle and this gift of life is a gift to give away, not a gift to keep. Mm-hmm. And not to be silent, because it's not a secret or it's not a special thing that I have to keep in hiding, but it's actually a gift given to me so that I can be compelled to tell the world about who He is and what He can do. And it's basically changed everything that I do. There's I see every opportunity, you know, when I get to talk to people, I ask God, what do I need to share with this person today? Is it this cancer journey story? Is it another miracle that I've experienced? Is it a prayer? What is it that I need to do, God, to fulfill what You've called me to do while I'm here on earth?
1: One of the qualities that I hear is, and you've said it throughout our time together, is listening to God, hearing God's voice, listening, hearing over and over. Mm-hmm. How important is that to you?
4: It's key. But what I've noticed is that He won't talk to me if I don't give Him the time of day. God won't speak to me unless I'm at a calm space, because He speaks to me in a whisper. And if I am so busy and with my whole life being all cluttered with business, because, you know, I'm a business person like that, right? I can never hear His voice. It took me to be calm with my wife on a couch in the middle of the Pacific to actually hear God say, tell her to take the surgery. And that's how it came out. Mm-hmm. You know, and everything I do too, it's like, and this is what I preach to a lot of guys in my group too. I tell them, I say, you know, how can you hear God if you're busy doing a million things and not giving the time of day to just sit down and let Him speak to you? It's important, mm-hmm. You know?
3: Yeah.
4: It's key.
3: Yeah. And it's not always easy, because you don't always like maybe what you hear initially.
4: Well, yeah, that's a big thing. I don't want to hear that guy.
1: Yeah, right. Well, one of the questions someone is going to ask or is asking as they listen. Mm. Is how do you know it's God? So when we come back, let's chat about that. How do you know it's God? I mean, you speak so clearly about it, and you live your life by it. But how do you know? Is it a thought? Is it, as you said, you describe it as a whisper? Where does this whisper come from? That and a little bit more when we come back. You're listening to Pastor Jen and Mike Matias, and I'm here, Danny Yamashiro, with Coach Alfredo Canencia. We just call him Coach. Everybody knows him as P. Coach, Pastor Coach, Coach. But we're here talking about the deep things of life, deeper matters. An unexpected gift of life given to Pastor Jen. But in the next segment, how do we hear God's voice? How do you know? How do we know it's God? The Good Life Radio Program. You can find out more about Pearlside Church at pearlside.org. The mission of Pearlside Church is to know God, follow God, discover our purpose, and make a difference by helping others do the same. 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We're glad you're with us today here at The Good Life. There's more to come, more for you, dear friend. Stay with us. We'll be right back.
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1: The vision of Pearlside Church is making disciples, training leaders, and planting churches. And at Pearlside Church, they do just that. And we have disciples that have been made and are making disciples in Pastor Jen and Mike Matias. We have a church planting pastor in Pastor Alfredo Canencia. Planting churches is what they do, and the leadership development, the growth, the outreach continues. 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Before our break, we were talking about hearing God's voice. Someone may be listening and saying, what? they are crazy.
2: Yeah.
1: What is this? And yet others may be intrigued by it, may be compelled. What? Say more. So let's talk a bit about that. How do you, Mike and Pastor Jen, hear God's voice? How do you know it's God?
3: You know, one of the things I've been learning over the years, it's kind of like the relationship that Mike and I have. Right. I know what he wants, and I can kind of hear his voice in my head because we've been together for over 30 years. And I've developed a relationship with God in the same way that I know him from reading my word, by being around the people of God, that I know what he wants, but I also can kind of hear his voice. I wouldn't say it's always an audible voice, but maybe his leadings and what he wants me to do. I can hear that kind of in me, you know. In my spirit, in when I pray and when I talk to people, before I pray for people, God, what do you want me to say to them? And a scripture will come to my head, a thought will come to my head, a word of knowledge will come to my head. And I know that that's God, because over the years, I've kind of, you know, had to do some trial and error. In the beginning, I probably wouldn't say I heard God, but I've learned that the little leadings that I have are God's voice and God's promptings in my spirit.
2: You know, I have that same thing with Jen too, where I have these promptings, but mine goes, it's a little different. It's like how a dad would talk to his son, but the voice I hear from God is always to lift me up, lift others up.
3: It's good.
2: Yeah. You know, it's never condemning, because God's not a God of punishment or condemning or something that would not be negative coming out of his mouth. You know, when I hear his voice, it's not like how you'd hear a grand voice like in the movies. It's a whisper that says, you should do that. You know, you should do that. Tell him about me. You know, that's the kind of voice I hear. And there was some times in my life where I actually felt God's presence in my life so strong that I woke up or I feel him and I just break down and cry. That's a few times that happened to me, you know. Mm-hmm. And, you know, like when I heard God telling me, tell her to do the surgery. And that was as clear as how I would talk to you right now, Pastor Danny, exactly like that. It doesn't always happen like that. You know, sometimes I think God picks and chooses what he wants to see, what he wants to reveal, but he'll never do something that would hurt or harm me or harm others or mislead people to think that it's a bad thing. Whatever comes out of his mouth, or his voice, is always a good thing.
4: Yeah. You know, it's a great thing. You know, I'm kind of wired like you, Mike. You know, we hear, and a lot of times we go to the Word and see that it's within the boundaries of God's Word. But I know one thing, that when you hear God, you can't shake it. It's like exactly. It's there, and at different times he'll remind you, because he wants us to take a step of faith. And so a lot of times when you hear God, for those of you listening, it's within God's boundary, you know, his word, but it also means you cannot shake it. And you realize it's something good that you need to do or to help someone. It's always to encourage, to bless someone else.
2: Yeah.
1: In view of that, Coach, in the discernment process, sometimes it becomes almost instantaneous. Sometimes it takes more time, more prayer to really hear. Speak a little bit. Let's talk a little bit about the the ministry of the Holy Spirit.
4: Right.
1: In this, in hearing God's voice.
4: Yeah. I think sometimes when we hear God, but the Lord wants to maybe clear up our motivations, our intentions, and as we spend more time in prayer, it becomes crystal clear. It's a process in that, but I just find that over the years, like what you know, Pastor Jen said and Mike, you can't shake it, and you realize at some point now obedience kicked in. You know, you have to obey God, taking a step of faith. But the battle a lot of times is not so much, you know, God. It's you actually in your mind, your soul. You know, because you heard it already. Now you have to overcome yourself. To actually do it. You know, you shared, Pastor Jen, and when Mike shared with you, you had to go overcome right, some yeah. of the battles in your mind, mm-hmm, right? Mm-hmm. That said, oh, do I really need to do that? And I think a lot of times, sometimes we stop the move of God by just not getting through, mm-hmm. getting over ourselves. Mm-hmm, and mm-hmm. That make it clear to us.
3: Yeah. And sometimes, you know, it's, especially when it's a big decision like a surgery, right? It's not I was going to have surgery the next day, but I was going to put it into prayer. I was going to ask other people to pray alongside right, me right. so that discernment or that voice of the Holy Spirit would be confirmed by other people
4: That's
3: or
4: so
3: be
4: true.
3: Confirmed in my spirit as I prayed, you know, because if in that process, I kind of said, no, I think that was just Mike, you know, kind of having an idea on his own. I would have talked with him more about it, and I would have consulted with other people, other pastors, other leaders, even, you know, ladies in my small group to pray for me. But big decisions, sometimes it's like, how do you grab that and do what the Holy Spirit is doing? And a lot of times, bigger decisions, we can wait. There's time. There's time to pray. There's time to discern. Mm-hmm. There's time to ask for more people to pray and join us.
1: We read in Galatians 5:22-23, that the fruit of the Spirit is love, joy, peace, right. patience, kindness, and so on. What role do you feel in this process, Pastor Jen, that peace, what role does peace play, so right. to speak,
3: yeah, that's so
1: in,
3: good.
1: In this process of mm-hmm. discernment mm-hmm. For big decisions
3: yeah.
1: that you have to make?
3: So my first initial reaction to Mike telling me to have the surgery wasn't peace. It was irritation. It was, you know, distress, like, oh, no, I'm going to have surgery, right? But as I prayed, the peace came. Mm-hmm. As I talked to people, the peace came. As I talked to God, the peace came. As I talked to my doctors even, the peace came. And so that's how we know it's God, is as we keep on walking. You know, I was obedient to talk to my doctor. And when I talked to my doctor, there was peace. When I talked to my small group about it and they prayed, there was peace. And so continuing to believe, God, if it's you, and as I take those smaller obedient steps of faith, that the peace will come, I think that's confirmation that God is talking and moving.
2: So, like, you know, taking that context, you know, I'm a business owner and I'm a contractor. And how many times where I have a proposal I'm bidding on, right? And I'm like, God, is this the one? And I'm really praying about it like that too. And we can do this work. And I hear God say, don't do it. I'm like, no, but I can make this work, God. I'm praying with him like that, right? I'm battling with him. And I go, Mike, just don't do it. It's not good. I'm like, okay, I'm going to be obedient and listen to you. Fast forward, right. The job that I really, really wanted, it went bankrupt.
3: Yeah.
2: You know, so I'm like, God's protecting me even though I don't even know what's going on.
4: So good.
2: How many times has happened, mm-hmm. you know, and I struggle with that. I'm like, God, you sure now, God, because I really could use this project. Yeah. And I hear him say, Mike, slow is fast. No. Mm-hmm. You know, because sometimes I got to battle with my spirit, yeah,
4: right.
2: like from what I want and what the spirit's really telling me. It took time to get to that level of discernment, like he was talking about earlier. Mm-hmm. And through the years, reading, being with people that are great leaders, you know, rubbing elbows and, you know, associating people that are God-minded, I find myself in that same mindset where God's speaking to me and there's a reason why, you know?
3: Mm-hmm. That's good.
1: We're talking about something that perhaps... May not always be talked about. It's a subject that maybe some people assume, but as ProSide is on making disciples, it's something that has to, I would think, be discussed and taught and developed. We're just sort of talking around it, maybe a little deeper than normal, but I think it's very life-giving and vital.
4: Yes.
1: Because we're talking about hearing the voice of the Lord, and then the obedience part. As relationship grows, you become more attuned to the, as Jen, you say, oh, you know that's Mike.
4: Mm-hmm. Yeah.
1: Mike, you said, I know that's Jen.
2: Yeah. Right.
1: And sometimes it becomes so intimate where, you know, it's almost like a look, you know, a movement even.
3: Yeah.
1: And
3: you
1: just know because you've experienced so much together, like being able to trust the Lord after knowing that, you know, hey, he saved the business before from going down this wrong path.
2: Mm-hmm.
1: Trust, growth, relationship. We are blessed indeed to have Mike and Pastor Jen Matias

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3: Do you have to say to me? What would God say to someone like me? Now, I still rejoice in what you've experienced, but that's not my story. Is there still hope for me in my situation? Pastor Jen, Mike, is there a word? Is there an encouragement? And even, would you please pray for me? If we could spend some time doing that, I think that would be a blessing. Stay with us, dear friend. There's more to come. We'll be right back. Good.

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1: guest.
0: Indeed,
1: we're truly blessed to have Mike and Jennifer Matias, who've been married for over 30 years. Building a legacy of faith, family, and love. They've raised four children, now proud grandparents, to seven grandchildren. Jennifer serves as a pastor at Pearlside Church, where her life and ministry are a testimony to God's grace and healing power. We talked about being healed from cancer before she even knew she had cancer.
2: Right.
1: Because God orchestrated a gracious work by his merciful hand. Before our break, we were talking about some deep matters about hearing God's voice. But at the same time, perhaps someone today listening and still struggling because of some things that are going on in their life now that are like dead ends or roadblocks. And they wonder, well, maybe God has blessed you, but where am I in all of this? Pastor Jen, what would you say to someone?
2: You know, this is not the only challenge or battle that I've been through. We've been through very many, you know, being pregnant at 18 and just being married and struggling through that and having kids. This is not the first battle. But what I've learned over the years is that through every battle, God is good and that he loves me. And sometimes that is all I can really say to myself. I mean, that day that I had to kind of sit in that cancer diagnosis and not know what was going to happen, that's what I kept on telling myself. My God is good and he loves me. And what that means to me is that I might not know the plans that I have. I didn't choose the battles. I didn't get to choose the good, the bad. I didn't get to choose what I was going to go through. But I get to choose how I react to that and who I go to in those hardest times. And I know and I understand that God's plans for me are good because he loves me. And sometimes from his perspective in heaven, he's doing something that I'm

0: not ready for, or I don't know how he's going to plan it all out, all the details of it. And as a person who likes plans and details, that's really hard for me. But it's also grown my faith to trust him in the hardest times, to say, okay, this is the one, God, I don't have any plans for it. I don't know the details. I don't know what step 1, 2, 3 is going to be. I just know in the end, it's going to be good because you're a good God. And so I've learned to trust him in those things. And I really just encourage people to believe that, you know, because if we can't even believe that God is good and God's on our side and, you know, that he loves us, it's really hard to go through battles. But when we trust those things, then we realize, okay, maybe I'm going through this battle because you're doing something in me. You're building faith in me. Or maybe I'm going through this because I need to share this with somebody. Mm. And you're going to bring somebody along my path, you know, even in the midst of battle. And I'm going to get to encourage them about the little faith that I have, but it might be a lot of faith compared to them.
1: This is so meaningful because it's purposeful.
2: Right. Yep.
1: That God has a purpose in the struggle,
0: in every battle,
1: in the pain.
0: Yeah.
2: You know, with every struggle, you learn something. And what I've learned through the process of my walk with God and people alongside me that are godly also, you know, you might not, how do you say this? Either you succeed what you're doing or you learn. You never lose. Because everything you do is an opportunity to glorify him. You know, that's how I've been living.
0: Good. Yeah. Yep. Every single battle.
2: Yeah. That's how I've been trying to do the best of my business, the people I'm around, my family, you know. And I know there's some people out there listening that are like business owners or going through a hard time with your company or business, or can't find purpose in what they want to do to help financially help them, their family, whatever it is. God has a plan, but you got to be obedient to hear his voice. Because, you know, you say like, oh, I need this job, I need that, whatever. I know God won't just throw it in your lap, but he'll create an opportunity for you to get there. He'll create an opportunity to make connections. He'll create an opportunity to bless you financially. But you can't do that if you don't spend time with him, be calm enough to hear his voice, and be patient enough to see it through. You know, that's what I've learned. Yeah. My walk that basically I'm nothing without him. Yeah. Yeah.
3: I think a lot of times, you know, hearing you guys' story is it's just a story of grace. Understanding God's grace is sufficient for us. And in the times when we're most weakest and feel like, you know, things are the bottom falling out, God's grace upon us because we have a relationship with him will carry us through. I always tell people this, Dr. Danny, that, you know, the trial, the storm you're going through, there's an expiration date to that thing. At some point, that thing will come to an end.
0: Right.
3: And for the process, God just said, hang on and keep trusting him.
0: Mm-hmm.
3: And he's gonna make a way.
0: That's good. Mm-hmm.
1: To your point, Coach, Mike says patience.
3: Yes.
1: And patience to see it through. Mike, can you say a little bit more about patience?
2: Patience to see it through, and patience to trust that God is working behind the scenes.
3: Yes.
2: You know, I could go to battle myself and do it. If I go to battle, God says, you know what, Mike, if you want to fight it, go ahead. But I hear him also say that, but let me fight for you.
3: Amen.
2: And you pray me through it.
0: Yeah.
2: Am I more powerful than God? I don't think so. So in situations, the term give it to God, it really means give
3: right.
2: it to God,
3: surrender.
2: You know,
3: yeah.
2: total surrender. Because in a battle, let him fight for you and his mighty armies of all this, you know, to do the battle for you. And you just be there waiting and keep praying and having faith that he'll pull through things for you. Yeah, pull things for you.
0: Yeah,
2: pull it through.
1: Pastor Jen, we've got about a minute. Now, would you please pray for our listener?
0: Love to. Yes. Lord God, I thank you for every person that's listening right now, Father, that you would be with them, Lord God,
2: yes,
0: that you
2: God.
0: Would reveal your love and your grace and your mercy. Father, for those who need faith, Lord God, that you would deposit a measure of faith in their heart, Lord God. Father, that they would come to see and know, Lord God, that you love them dearly and that they can trust you because you are a good God. And Father, you have plans and purposes that are beyond our wildest dreams. So I thank you, Lord God, for everybody listening, Lord God, that their measure of faith would increase. Father, the grace and mercy, Lord God, that you give them would increase, Lord God, and that you would just bless them in this moment, in Jesus' name. Amen.
1: Amen.
3: Amen. Amen.
1: Thank you. Thank you, Mike and Pastor Jen Matias. Insights from Mike and Jennifer Matias. God's timing, my friend, is perfect. And there's no better time than right now to share the love of Jesus with someone near you. And if you haven't done so, we believe, look, this is that perfect moment for you to open your heart to Christ. Would you consider it? 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Isaiah 43, 18 and 19, God makes a roadway in the wilderness and rivers in the desert. It's always a blessing to be with you. Thank you to Mike and Jennifer Matias. Until next time, along with my co-host, Alfredo Canencia, producer Chaz Ontai, and social media director Luke Yamashiro, I'm Danny Yamashiro. 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
6: Now the Bible says Jesus is full of grace and full of mercy. So do you know how much grace and mercy you're going to have? If it's according to him, it's like a ton. And so God moves in quickly, and he is compassionate, full of grace.
7: Welcome to Words of New Hope with Dr. Wayne Cordero of New Hope West in Eugene, Oregon. Today, a message on God's divine favor, something we would all like a little more of, or a lot more of for that matter. Well, sometimes it's there for the asking, but the secret is how to ask. Here's Pastor Wayne with a message entitled, A Season of Favor.
6: The thing about favor is that it's sort of like God gives you what you don't deserve. It's like divine preferential treatment. You get into an accident and it could have been much worse, but you walk away. You go to a counter at the airport and you're late, and for some reason the ticket agent says, oh, we'll hold the plane for you, sir. Just come on down this way. And you think, wow, that's not coincidence. I believe it's the favor of God. The favor of God on your life and on mine. It's known as also the grace of God. Can you ever lose the grace of God? Yes, you can. Can you extend the favor of the grace of God? Yes, you can. And we're going to talk about that today. In fact, Jesus proves it to us in Luke 2:52. It's going to come up on the screen. Would you read it nice and loudly with me? Go. Jesus, say that again. Jesus, in wisdom and in stature and in favor with God. You can actually increase God's favor, or you can actually diminish it. It's up to us. When God starts off, because the Bible says that Jesus is full of grace and full of mercy, he starts us off with a full tank. He doesn't send you off with an empty tank. He sends us off with mercy and grace. He always starts us off that way. Favor, how do you define it? Well, favor can be defined as endorsement, confirmation, validation. You know, when I wrote books, I would always ask people that are smarter and bigger, greater than me, to endorse my books. Because if no one endorses my books, I might sell one copy to my mom. That's about it. But I don't know if Oprah still has it, but she used to have a book club. You remember that? And if I had Oprah in her book club, or the president of the United States hold up one of my books and said, man, this is a good book. You got to read it. It would be a New York Times bestseller overnight. Isn't that right? Why? Because of the book? No, because of the endorsement on that book. And the favor of God on a church or on a life or on a business is the favor of God. Now, it'll come in different series and different waves. There's going to be times where God's going to test us to see if we can steward his favor. But don't give up. Don't give up. Don't throw in the towel, because God's going to prepare us for his favor. And he's going to endorse you. It's one thing, I mean, we all love man's endorsement, but boy, I tell you what, when you get the creator of the universe endorsing you, the redeemer of mankind endorsing you, now that is called the favor of God. That's what we're looking for. But you know, one of the things about endorsements, I could wish for endorsements, I could hope for endorsements, but I would not get one endorsement unless I asked them. I would write them a letter and say, would you endorse my book? I cannot wish for it. I can't just hope and think about it and then complain, why don't I have God's favor? Why don't I have God's endorsement? I've got to ask for it. Why? Because the more you ask for it, the more it tenderizes your heart to be cognizant of the presence of God, the hand of God, the blessings of God. And when you are starting to do something that would shortcut it or actually truncate it or abbreviate it or stop his favor, there's something inside of you like a red flag that just goes, ooh, ooh, ooh, ooh, don't go that way. There's a check in your spirit. The Holy Ghost is going to be telling you because you've been praying for and asking for. In fact, the Bible says it this way, ask and you shall receive. Knock and you shall have the door open. And if you seek, you will find. So we've got to ask. But in the Greek, did you know that that grammatically is called a progressive tense? It doesn't mean just ask one time. It means ask and keep on asking. It's a continual progressive action, not just a stale event that happened once. It is a progressive thing. So when it says ask and keep asking, what if nothing happens? Knock. What if the door doesn't open? Keep knocking. It would say a lot about my heart if I came to your house and I needed something and I knocked on your door like this. Well, they're not answering. Obviously, they don't care. It's like, no, we do that with God. I thought, well, God didn't answer. No, you keep knocking. If no one answers, you keep knocking. Because as I continue knocking, something's happening in my heart. I'm saying, no, I got to have this. God, I got to have this. Lord, would you please? And all of a sudden, the Lord says, ah, there's the heart that I needed. That's what I was looking for. A heart ready to seek and keep asking and keep knocking. You know, in the Old Testament, the prophet was asked by a guy named Naaman the leper. He was a commander in chief and of the army, and he had leprosy. So that's why he's called Naaman the leper. And he came to the prophet Elijah and he said, could you heal me of this leprosy? And the prophet said, okay, you go to the Jordan and you dip 7 times in the Jordan. 7 times? Yep. He leaves and says to his servant, this is stupid. Why didn't he just heal me? Why do I have to go to that stinky, muddy Jordan and dip not once, not twice, 7 times? Isn't that embarrassing for a general to do that? And he just rushed off. And the servant said, sir, if he would have asked you to climb to the top of Mount Everest to get your healing, would you have done it? Yeah. Well, then you could dip in the Jordan 7 times. It's embarrassing, but okay. So he went to the Jordan. Watch this. How many times? 7, sir. 7. This place stinks. It's muddy. It's filthy. How many times was that? Just one. 6 more. 6 more. Is anybody watching? Is there any cameras around? No, sir. Don't you dare take photos of this. Put it on Facebook. 2. Whew. Man, this is crazy. How many more? 5, sir. About the 3rd time. Lord, I've been a hard man, huh? Forgive me, God. If you ask me to do it 20 times, I do it. God, thank you for being so gracious. On the 7th time, Lord, whatever you want me to do. And just then the servant says, sir, look, your skin. My leprosy's gone. Yes, it's almost like the Lord said, I wasn't waiting to heal you. I was waiting to heal your heart. Because your heart is more important. When your heart is there and you kept knocking, you were willing to keep asking. And it wasn't for your health, it was for your heart. Because once I get your heart changed, healing is easy. And so there's going to be times where the favor of God will run in a circuitous route because God's preparing us for his favor. But you've got to seek it. So the first way of increasing favor is, would you write down number one, seek God's favor. You got to ask. And when you do, something starts happening to your heart. When you keep knocking, when you keep dipping, you keep being obedient step by step. So then we learn to be obedience oriented, not just result oriented. Because if we're result oriented, if God doesn't answer, it's like, forget it, then he doesn't love me. Why would God do that? Why wouldn't he answer? It's like you keep asking, because your heart has a long way to go. You know, some of us wish for God's favor. Some of us hope. But the question is, are you seeking? Because you see, when you seek the favor of God, you become cognizant of his presence, sensitive to his hand, and you start giving audience to the Holy Spirit who's going to guide you. Otherwise, we're ignorant of one of the greatest gifts of all, the Spirit of the living God. When you're seeking God's favor, you're going to ask for counsel. You're going to ask for advice. You're going to ask for people to help you. See, a lot of times we just wish for God's favor. And when it doesn't happen, we blame God. Like, well, I guess he doesn't love me. And God is saying, no. Seek my favor because it's going to do something great to your heart. See, a lot of times people really don't want to obey God. They just want the blessings of someone who did. A lot of times we really don't want to work on our marriage. We just want the blessings of someone who did. We really don't want to be faithful. We just want the blessings of someone, the favor of someone who did. And God says, that's not available. You must be someone that seeks my favor. And when you do, you'll see what takes place. So you keep asking, you keep seeking, you keep knocking, because there's a heart involved that God is looking at. But the second thing is, and I'm going to say, do two things quickly. Okay, the first is seek God's favor. Second is do two things quickly. The first is obey quickly. And the second, repent quickly. Because we don't always obey very well. Obey quickly. I remember some time ago, a dear friend of mine was in the hospital for just a normal run-of-the-mill kind of situation. And he was going to have a small surgery. And so the Lord just really spoke to my heart and said, go see him, go visit him, go pray for him. I thought, oh, this Saturday, I got church tomorrow, so I'll do it, you know, after church maybe. After church came and I was just too tired. And I said, you know, I'll go, Monday's my day off. I'll go Monday. Monday came and I was so tired. I said, Tuesday, I'll go. And the Holy Spirit just kept poking me. Tuesday morning, I get a call. Your friend just passed away 30 minutes ago. And I thought, oh my. Did you know that delayed obedience is still disobedience? Because there's a timing to the things of God. And sometimes we wait and something over there festers, gets infected. By the time we say, oh, okay, and we acquiesce, it's just almost irreparable at that time. And then we wonder why so many bad things are happening. You see, God calls us to obey quickly. First of all, obey quickly. I'm going to read something to you out of the New Testament. And it won't come up on the screen, but this is out of John 14. And it says this. Jesus said, anyone who loves me will obey my teaching. My Father will love them. And he will come and make his home with them. Anyone who doesn't love me will not obey my teaching. These words you hear are not my own. They're my Father's who sent me. All of this I have spoken while I was still with you. But the Advocate, who is the Holy Spirit, whom the Father will send in my name, will teach you all things and remind you, poke you, will remind you, convict you, usher you, will remind you of the things that I have said to you. My peace I leave with you, my peace I give to you. I'm not going to give you the peace of the world. No, don't let your heart be troubled. Don't be afraid. And I read that and I think, John 14 says, he who loves me will keep my commandments, and he will be loved by my Father, and I will love him and make my home with them. I thought, wow. You see, obedience quickly is an important part of increasing the favor of God. We get to obey quickly. Let's read what this says as he continues in John 16. That was 14. Let's read what John 16 says. Would you read it with me? Go. When the Holy Spirit comes, he will prove the world to be in the wrong about sin and righteousness and judgment. The Holy Spirit's going to say to you, be careful. Don't let the world tell you what the difference is between right and wrong. It's going to be wrong. By the way, the devil will often give you two options, like multiple choice, and both are wrong. So the Bible says, I'm going to send you the Holy Spirit who's going to teach you all things. And I'm going to prove that the world was wrong about sin and righteousness and judgment. Don't let the media tell you how to think, especially TikTok. Don't let your college professors determine your morals. This is my Bible and the Word of God. And I boldly declare that this is the highest law in the land. I am what it says I am. I have what it says I have. I do what it says I do, for I am a citizen of heaven. Can you say amen to that, Bible creed? And the Lord says, I'm going to send you the Holy Spirit, and he's going to teach you, he's going to guide you. Oops, he's going to sometimes poke you so that you'll move to obedience quickly, because there's a timing of the things of God. Well, you say, well, Wayne, what if I mess up like you did with a hospital visit? Second is repent quickly. Don't wait. Don't delay. Because the wages of sin is what? And the longer it stays in you, the more it erodes you. And if you finally, after a while, finally, lately, later, way down the road, kick the can down the road, repent, it's already going to leave a damage in your heart that needs to be repaired. And some never will. Repent quickly. When you mess up, I tell people, when you mess up, crow is best eaten warm. Repent quickly. Don't delay. Ask God for his forgiveness. And when he forgives, he wraps your sin up in the blood of Christ and is remembered no more. Let's read again out of David's book, Psalm 145. Would you read this on the screen? Go. The Lord is gracious and compassionate, slow to anger and rich in love. God is so gracious, or grace-giving and compassionate. Well, why does he get down on sin so much? Does he just like to rain on people's parades? No. He created you. Because he created you, he wants the best for you. And when he sees us eroding our own lives, he jumps in and says, don't do that. Don't sin. Why? Because I know how I made you. I know how your future is supposed to go. I knew you before you were born. You see, we're not punished for our sin. We're punished by our sins. See the difference? God is not some ogre wanting to punish you, step on you, and say, no, no, you don't do that. No, he's a God that knows how we were created. And so he rushes in and says, don't. You just ate up a bunch of your future. You just sacrificed a bunch of your future. You're forfeiting the favor of God. Don't do that. And we say, well, who do you think you are? Why are you raining on my parade? No, no, no, no, I'm not. I'm blessing your future. And so God moves in quickly, and he is compassionate, full of grace. He's not someone who is going to demean. In fact, let's read Ephesians 4:7 in the New Testament. Would you read this next scripture? Go. But to each one of us, grace was given according to the measure of Christ's. Now, the Bible says Jesus is full of grace and full of mercy. So do you know how much grace and mercy you're going to have? If it's according to him, it's like a ton. But about to share something with you probably haven't heard before. Would you read this next verse? This is out of Revelation 3:5. Read it with me. Go. He who overcomes will be clothed in white garments, and I will not his name from the book of life. I will not what? That means it was already written. So he won't erase it. Now, this is just my viewpoint, so it's not like foolproof, but I'm thinking, if you're not going to erase, God, you always start things off good. You created, 'twas evening and 'twas morning, first day, and God said it was good. God always creates good. Ecclesiastes, God made man upright, but we have sought out many sinful devices. Okay, you start off good, right? You start off with grace. You start off with love. Mm-hmm. So it's almost like this. It's like God said, in the beginning, I actually, if this were you and me, I'm going to start off by giving you a full cup of grace to the brim. Just imagine that full. I don't start you off at the bottom of a pit. I start you off with great grace, full of mercy, because we were given grace according to Christ's gift. Now, when you were conceived, God wrote your name in the book of life. When you were conceived, when you were born, before you were born, because in Jeremiah 1, it says of Jeremiah, the Lord said, Jeremiah, before you were born, I knew you. I called you by name and I commissioned you to be a prophet to the nations. Did you know when Jeremiah got his calling? When he was still an embryo. So it's almost like God says, as soon as you were conceived, I want you to be in heaven with me. I want you to be in heaven with me. That's why I'm so against abortion, because it's like, God, you knew that embryo. You actually put a ministry in that person's heart. They're ready to go in the beginning. So let's say God writes your name in the book of life because he always starts off with good. So he wants, otherwise he wouldn't have had you born if he didn't want you to share in the mansion. He says, in my father's house, there are many mansions. I'm going to go and prepare a place for you. You, plural. In 2 Peter 3, it says, God is willing that none should perish. How many? None. I looked that word none up in the Greek. It doesn't mean a Catholic sister. I looked up the word none. It means nobody. So God is willing that how many should perish? Nobody. But that all come to repentance. We're going to talk about that in a second. All come to repentance. In the book of Ezekiel 33 and verse 11, he says, it is not my desire that any of the wicked should perish, but that they would turn so that they might live. Oh, you want everyone to be in heaven. Absolutely. So it's almost like when you were born, God had written your name in the Lamb's book of life. But if we don't overcome, if we refuse to repent, if we hang on to our sin, if we reject God with tears, our names get erased. He always starts off with grace. But sometimes we, especially in our society today, we don't like people telling us that we sin. However, just think if this were full of grace, because Christ is full of grace. But when we sin, it's like a golf ball. These are some golf balls that I haven't lost yet. So if I drop that golf ball in there and then another, and then another. If this were full of water, what's happening to the water? What's happening to the water? Yeah, it's displacing the water with my sin. Now, is God taking his grace away? No, I'm forfeiting his grace. Let me transfer your attention now to this graphic so that, because I didn't want to use water, it'd go all over. But if this were the vessel, and I harbor a sin. Now, a little bit of grace is going to leak out. But I think, oh, nothing's happening. I still have God's grace. There's no consequences. And the book of Psalms says that. The unrighteous say, look, God doesn't do anything when I mess up. And so you know what it causes me to do? Mess up some more. And I put another sin in here. Put another one here. Put another one here. Put another one here. What's happening to the grace of God? It's being displaced by my sins. And so now we say, what's going on? It's like God doesn't love me anymore. His grace has been lifted. No, it hasn't been lifted at all. You've displaced it by unresolved sin. You see, it's not sin that destroys God's people. It's unresolved sin. In just a moment, I want us to pray, and we're going to pray and ask God to help us to be a people who understand the favor of God, how to extend it. We're going to look for a preferred future and thank God for his goodness and move forward. And if there's stuff on the inside, don't you dare hold on to it, because you'll forfeit the favor of God. And my greatest prayer is that we'll have the hand of God on our families, our lives, our business, and our church over this next season. Are you in on that one? You ready for that? Me too. Good. Let's stand together. We're going to pray, and then we'll sing our final song. Would you bow your heads with me? Heavenly Father, we're so grateful for the blood of Christ that was shed on our behalf, but also to resolve sin, not just ours, but those who may have sinned against us. But we're not going to transfer their sins to us, and then it causes bitterness. So, Lord, I pray that you'll help us to be a people that's transparent, people that keep our eyes fixed on you, seeking the favor of God so that we can extend and increase in the favor of God, even as Jesus increased in favor with God and with man. So, Lord, thank you for the season of favor that lies before us. We will steward it well. Thank you that we will seek you for the favor of God, and we will indeed obey quickly. And when we stumble, we will repent quickly, that we might receive the grace of God and the restoration of the favor of God. In Jesus' name we pray. Can you say amen? Seal that with a clap offering, would you? Come on.
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6: 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A ton.
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14: 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But enough about us. Let's jump into part one of today's message.
15: What a great weekend. I want you to open your Bibles to John chapter 11. While I'm preaching here, my daughter Becca is preaching in Honolulu. And okay. All right. Awesome. That's awesome that you like her. I'm glad you like her. Makes my heart feel good. John chapter 11 this morning. We are continuing our series. If you're new today, we are continuing our series in the book of John, the Gospel of John, Matthew, Mark, Luke, and John. I love them all. They're distinct. They're different. Matthew speaks to a Jewish audience from a tax collector's perspective. Mark speaks to the Greeks who are thinking quick and need an update, and that's why Mark, the Gospel of Mark, is faster. The Gospel of Luke is Luke coming in later and being a doctor and a physician. He joins the journey in the book of Acts, and you start saying they, and he starts using we, and then he ends up writing the book of Gospel of Luke that has more detail than most of the other Gospels do. And then the Gospel of John, I told you this last week if you were here, it was that it's unique because Jesus loved John the most out of all of his 12 disciples. And so he wrote 1 John, 2 John, 3 John, the Gospel of John, and the one that if Jesus trusted him the most must have been, he gave him the book of Revelation. And so that's just a quick history on what we're reading. And last week we talked about something very, very important. It wasn't just the healing, but it was also something powerful about God wants to do in our lives. This week, if we look at John chapter 10, to give you the context to the text, in John chapter 10, Jesus is being threatened by the Sanhedrin and by the people. He is in Jerusalem, and so in order to evade the people, because he knows his time is coming, he knows his time is short, but he's not ready to die the way that they wanted him to die. They picked up stones, and they were ready in John chapter 10, go read it, ready to throw stones at Jesus. That's the way that they killed people. As a matter of fact, Jesus encountered stones when the woman caught in the act of adultery was thrown at his feet, and when he said, he who is without sin, pick up a stone, cast the first stone, go for it. You, the one that hasn't sinned yet, you cast the first stone. They all dropped their stones and he walked away as he began to write things in the dust. They wanted to stone Jesus, but Jesus knew that he wasn't going out of this world in that fashion. Now we find ourselves in John chapter 11 because Jesus has gone away from Jerusalem to evade the Pharisees and the Sadducees and the people that wanted to kill him. So he's staying out of the region for now. But then the Bible tells us in John chapter 11, verse 1, it says, a man named Lazarus was sick, and he believed in, he lived in Bethany with his sisters, Mary and Martha. So this is a very close family to Jesus. This is a family that supported his ministry, not fully, but partially. He spent the most time with them at their home in Bethany, and Bethany's like 2 miles away over the, just beyond the hill to Jerusalem. And he loved these people. And online, watch this. This is a Mary who later poured the alabaster jar of perfume that cost over a year's wages. She broke it over his feet. It was her dowry payment for her wedding if she ever got married. She was saving that. And when she saw, she knew in her heart that Jesus was going to be crucified. So with her oil, she decided, or her perfume, she decided to anoint the feet of Jesus. So later, she later poured the expensive perfume on the Lord's feet and wiped them with her hair. Her brother Lazarus was sick. So the two sisters sent a message to Jesus telling him, Lord, your dear friend is sick. But when Jesus heard about it, he said, Lazarus's sickness will not end in death. No, it happened for the glory of God so that the Son of God will receive glory from this. Pay attention to that. So although Jesus loved Martha, Mary, and Lazarus, he loved them, he stayed where he was for the next 2 days. Say 2 days. Finally, he said to his disciples, let's go back to Judea. But his disciples objected and they said, Rabbi, only a few days ago, the people of Judea were trying to stone you. Are you going there again? Jesus replied, there are 12 hours of daylight every day. During the day, people can walk safely. They can see because they have the light of this world. But at night, there is danger of stumbling because they have no light. Then he said, oh, our friend Lazarus has fallen asleep, but now I will go wake him up. The disciples said, Lord, if he is sleeping, he will soon get better. They thought Jesus meant Lazarus was simply sleeping, but Jesus meant Lazarus has died. They're a little bit slow, these disciples. We know that after a while. Verse 14. So he told them plainly, Lazarus is dead. Lazarus is dead, and for your sakes, I'm glad I wasn't there. For now, you will really believe. For now, you will really believe. Come, let's go and see him. So Thomas, nicknamed the twin, also will be called Doubting Thomas later on, said to his fellow disciples, let's go too and die with Jesus. Verse 17, when Jesus arrived at Bethany, he was told that Lazarus had already been in the grave for 4 days. Bethany was only a few miles down the road to Jerusalem, and many of the people had come to console Martha and Mary in their loss. Of course, they loved the family. And when Martha got word that Jesus was coming, she went to meet him. But Mary stayed in the house. Now, remember the difference between Mary and Martha. Mary was the one that loved Jesus and loved his teaching. She would sit at his feet. She would be in the connect group. She was right there. She got her notepad. She's in the front row. You know, she's devoted to the Lord. And then Martha is in the kitchen and Martha's cooking up something. She's got a feel that she's got this compulsive need to make sure everybody's okay. Martha's semi-OCD, a little bit on the spectrum, if you know what I'm talking about. She's right there. And since she pops up into the living room, hey, Jesus, tell my sister Mary, come help me in the kitchen. I'm over here making all these poo-poos for you guys, right? And everybody, this is supposed to be potluck. Nobody brought anything. So now I got to go inside, cook. I got to make hot pockets. And I'm over here. And then tell my sister, he goes, hang on, Martha. You worry about so many things. Your sister Mary, she has chosen the better part. She did. She wanted to be at the feet of Jesus. Anyway, moving right along. Then verse 20, but Mary stayed in the house. The roles were reversed. Martha said to Jesus, Lord, if you had been here, my brother would not have died. If you had been here, my brother would not have died. But even now, I know that God will give you whatever you ask. And Jesus told her, your brother will rise again. Yes, Martha said, he will rise when everyone else rises. At the last day, Jesus told her, I am the resurrection and the life. Anyone who believes in me will live, even after dying. Everyone who lives in me and believes in me will never die. Do you believe this, Martha? Yes, Lord, she said. I've always believed you are the Messiah, the Son of God, the one who has come into the world from God. And then she returned to Mary, and she called Mary aside from the mourners and told her, She said this, come, the teacher's here. Come on. What's up, Stan Cabanis? Welcome back. He just had back surgery. Hallelujah. First time in church in 2 months. Praise the Lord. Good to see you, Stan. So good. Love you, man. All right, moving right along. See, he gets me. Verse 27. Yes, Lord, she told him, I've always believed you are the Messiah, the Son of God, the one who has come into the world from God. Then she turned to Mary and returned to her, and she called Mary aside from the mourners and told her, the teacher is here and he wants to see you. So Mary immediately went to him. Jesus had stayed outside the village at the place where Mary or Martha had met him. And when the people who were at the house consoling Mary saw her leave so hastily, they assumed she was going to go to Lazarus's grave to weep. So they followed her there. Who's these people all weeping? Some of them are genuine mourners, family members, cousins, extended family, close friends. But some of them were actually hired to mourn. They were professional mourners, paid to cry loud. How's that? So they come. You don't have to pay me. That's okay. I come. I'll just cry. Like they professionally mourned. And I don't want to make fun of the mourning, but they professionally mourned. As a matter of fact, they said, you don't have to pay us. I know we're professionals. You don't have to pay us. We show up. But all you got to do is give us the bento after the funeral because the food is... Anyway, have you ever had funeral food in Hawaii? It's the best. Well, it's not morbid, everybody. You might... Right? It's a celebration. Marion's catering, really good. I suggest Ige's. You know, you might not... You know, like, I'm suggesting funeral food for you today. Hey, we're all going to die one day, right? I just don't want to die early. Come on, can I get an amen? I want to live to my 90s. But there's only one group of because we're all going to die. Welcome to Inspire Church, where you're going to die. Wow, we went to church. What did you learn? We're going to mock it. We're going to die. That's what I learned. Yeah, we're all going to die. But not only are we all going to die, though, but we all have a choice of where we're going to spend eternity. Because there's only two places, right? Jesus said, I'm the resurrection and the life. There's only two places. Heaven's run by Jesus, hell's run by the devil. I want to go to heaven. Come on, somebody. Can I get an amen? So, but there is a group of people that will not die. And it is a generation that waits for the Lord. And that generation, according to 1 Thessalonians, will be taken up out of the air. They will be taken from here. Jesus talked about one will be in the farm, the other one will be left behind. Another one will be in the bed, the other one will meet with the Lord. There is a group of people who will never die. They're not going to die. We could be our generation. I think it's very possible it could be all of us. If there's 6 billion people on the planet, one-third claim Christianity. Who knows? But we could be that generation that is caught up in the air with God. With the archangel shout and the trumpet call of God, we will meet him in the air, and the dead in Christ will raise after that. So, yeah, there is a group of people that will not die. Anyway, moving right along. So Jesus says about the mourners, and then verse 32, when Mary arrived and saw Jesus, she fell at his feet and said, Lord, if only you had been here, my brother would not have died. Second time we've heard that from one from each sister. Then verse 33, when Jesus saw her weeping and saw the other people wailing with her, professional mourners, a deep anger welled up within him, and he was deeply troubled. The anger came against hell. It came against Satan. It came against Hades. That's where this anger came from. Then he says, where have you put him? He asked. They told him, Lord, come and see. And then Jesus, seeing, wept. Jesus wept. Jesus wept because he loved this family. Jesus wept because of what they had gone through. Jesus wept because he wouldn't do anything the Father would not want him to do. So he had to delay for an extra 2 days to understand that the closest friends that he had in Israel at that time or on that planet were these three people along with the 12 disciples. And he understands. He understands the grief process. He understands what it is like to let go. He understands what it's like to have a finality over life. He understands what it is like to be sad. He understands what it is like. Every human emotion that you and I have ever gone through, Jesus understands. And that's why Jesus wept. Verse 36. The people who were standing nearby said, "See how much he loved him." But some said, "This man healed a blind man. Couldn't he have kept Lazarus from dying?" And Jesus was still angry as he arrived at the tomb, a cave with a stone rolled across its entrance. "Roll the stone aside," Jesus told them. But Martha, the dead man's sister, Lazarus' sister, protested, "Lord, he's been in there for 4 days. The smell will be terrible." Oh, she's got a point there, right? Then, verse 40, Jesus responded, "Didn't I tell you, Martha, that you would see God's glory if you believe?" So they rolled the stone aside. And then Jesus looked up to heaven and said, "Father, thank you for hearing me. You always hear me, but I said it out loud for the sake of all the people who are standing here so that they will believe that you sent me." And then Jesus shouted, "Lazarus, come out." And the dead man came out. Woo, how's that? The dead man came out. His hands and feet bound with grave clothes. Hands and feet still bound with grave clothes. His face wrapped with a head cloth. And Jesus told them, "Unwrap him and let him go." And they started to unwrap him. No, I'm moving around. Anyway, just joking. So anyway, how amazing is this? I've heard a scholar say that he had to call out Lazarus' name, Lazarus, because if he just said, "Come out," all the dead of Israel would come out of their graves. This is an interesting story. This is one of the longest scriptures that I'll read in church. Don't normally read a whole chapter or nearly a whole chapter. But it's important for us to understand this miracle, because just like I didn't want to preach on, what was it last week? The one that that all of the gospels had it. I thought it was just low-hanging fruit. I thought it was just too easy. The 5 loaves and the 2 fish. This is one of those in the Gospel of John where I was wrestling over it even until like 4 o'clock in the afternoon. I got to read the whole passage of scripture. This is gonna be intense. Here's what's intense about this passage of scripture is, number one, what we wrestle with. Let's go to the points. What we wrestle with this story is that, number one, is that Jesus delayed. We wrestle with that. If we were to be honest in this room here today, or honest with ourselves, is we wrestle with that. We wrestle that there's a delay. We wrestle even if it's a divine delay. We wrestle because we've got decisions to make, that we've got dates to keep. We've got people to reach. We've got all these different things going on in our lives. And it's a struggle when Jesus delays. Not only is it a delay, but we understand that there are two kinds of ways that you can measure time. The first way is what's on your watch or on your phone. It's called chronos. It's your chronological time. And that is, we are measured in hours, even in milliseconds. If you're running track, every single day has 20.

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3: You have to be dead for 4 days to be considered being really dead. Not 1 day, not 2 days, but 4 days to be considered really dead. That was when, because for the first 3 days, they believed that the spirit of the deceased was still hovering over the body of that deceased person. So if I was lying down, my spirit was still hovering over my body for 3 days. Then on the fourth day, it would be gone. And on the fourth day, it would then go to be with the Lord. So on the fourth day, Jesus shows up. Jesus doesn't show up on day number one. He couldn't. Number one, when they sent the message, when they sent the text message, you know, when they sent the messenger, it took one whole day, 12 hours, for that guy to go from Bethany to end up in the region of the Jordan River where Jesus was. So Jesus couldn't have gotten there on time anyway. I know Jesus couldn't have gotten there on time anyway, but let me tell you this. He could have done something like the centurion. He could have said, and the centurion said, you don't even have to come into my house. Just say the word. Don't even come into my proximity. I'm not even worthy. You don't even have to come. But you just got to say the word. Jesus don't even say the word. And by the time he sends back the messenger, that Lazarus is already going in the tomb. Why the delay? The delay is to show the power of God. Because the Pharisees and the Sadducees all knew the scripture that the Messiah, one of his characteristics was he would raise someone from the dead. So he is going back to Judea. He is going back to Bethany. He is going back to raise Lazarus from the dead. Not only because he loves this man, but because he's following the will of the Father to the point of his own personal feelings and agenda is subject to the Father. When our personal feelings and our own desires are subject to God, it all works the way that it should work. Every single time, even though it doesn't feel like it's working. It's incomprehensible why we would do the things that we do, and it would be because we know the scripture and because we're obedient to God. Right? Well, why are you leaving that great position at work for this one? Because I feel the Lord really sensed and he told me to do that. Why would you do that? Why would you give your money to why would you do that? Because I know the Lord wants me to. This is my offering. Why would you do, Dr. Ricky Noh, sitting here in the front row. He's a chiropractor, got like several franchises, comes to us and says, I feel the Lord wants me to donate my time to work for Inspire Church. So put me to work. Thank you, Dr. Ricky. I appreciate you and your wife saying yes to the Lord that way. It's incomprehensible to some people, but it's obedience to God. It's obedience to God. When I left my job at American Airlines making, like, at the time, $20 an hour. Now that's starting pay today. But back then, it was a lot of money. Still is a lot of money. At the time, my job at American Airlines. And I had 12 years under my belt. There was no buyout contract. There was none of that yet. They were offering, you have to be this age. You have to be like over 50 years old or 45 years old. And at the time, I was only 28 years old. And I left that to go work for church as a youth pastor, part-time youth pastor, youth ministry. My parents understood, but my father-in-law didn't understand. He goes, why would you do that? Why would you leave this good-paying job? You're going to leave this good-paying job, and now you go work for the church, and you work for nothing. Go work for the church, you know. He doesn't understand. Anyway, that's okay. I know it does not make sense. And I know a lot of things that you're doing in your life may not make sense to someone else, but as long as you're obedient to God and it lines up with Scripture, you are doing the right thing. Number one, can we get an amen? See, we wrestle with this story. This story, I'll be honest, we wrestle with it. I mean, I'm a mature Christian, okay? I'm okay with this. But if in the beginning I had a hard time, why would Jesus let him literally die? Expire. He's sick. And in 3 days, he's dead. Three days later, he's dead. Because why? Because God's got a plan. He's got an incredible plan. He wanted to show the glory of God. He wanted to prove to the Pharisees and Sadducees that he's bringing back Jesus the same way, but in a different fashion. If every person in this room were able to tell a story, we would all have a story to tell of how we wrestled with something that happened in our life that left us a little bit disappointed with God. And you're still here. See, that's the thing. You're still here. There are people who have been disappointed and they're not here. They're not coming anymore.

0: not because of the church, but possibly because they don't know, Lord, can I trust you with my life again? Lord, why would you allow these things to happen? The number one thing in 28 years, I've been in ministry for 28 years. 28 years. 28 years. Thank you. Yeah. Okay. I don't do this for applause. I don't do this for the accolades. I just honestly, God called me to. I'm gonna tell you, it's crazy that I'm doing what I'm doing. But I remember 28 years, the number one thing that people fall away from, and it's not, and here it is, you're not going to, but I'm gonna give you a heads up. Number one, here's the number one way, and I'll give you another number one. Here's the first number one. First number one, we get lazy with our relationship with God. We get lazy. And when you get lazy with your relationship with God, you compromise, you do things you normally wouldn't do, okay? And then before you know it, you're so far away, man, you got to come back and rededicate your life to Jesus and get plugged in again. Here's the number one way. Disappointment. I never thought that would happen. How could, if God really loved me, why would this happen? I don't understand. I'm having a hard time with this, and I understand that. But I want you to know that God can move in and through your circumstance. If you've had miscarriages, I want you to know that if you've been divorced before, I want you to know that if you, like, things haven't worked out for you lately, I want you to know that through every heavy disappointment, the loss of a loved one, that if you allow yourself to stay fixed on Jesus, you will make it. You will not just survive, you will thrive in Jesus' name. We have a service in Waimea. We have a church in Waimea on the Big Island. And if you know any family members, tell them it's first and third Wednesdays. And let me tell you, there's this lady over there that's so powerful. She is so strong in relationship with the Lord. But I also got to tell you that she went through tragedy. And it's oftentimes tragedy that pulls us away from God. We go back to the disappointment and the blaming of God, right? God, why did you allow this to happen? I've got all the theological answers. I can give you some. And sometimes I have nothing else. I don't know what to say. Because it's not, right now, it's not going to help. And the number one reason is we live in a fallen world. The world is fallen. The world is crazy. It already happened since the garden. We live in that kind of world. But then there are times that there's no words. Shirley, on the Big Island in Waimea, lost a teenage son on a fishing trip with his family off of South Point on the Big Island. They couldn't find his body for about 4 or 5 days. They called off the search and he was lost at sea. That's enough to send a parent into a different zone, a different kind of mentality. But she stuck with the Lord. Stuck with the Lord and praised him all the way through. But then she lost a second son. If you're here last week, I told you there was a golf cart accident and the second son passes away. And I didn't know the full story until she said, Pastor, I'm writing a book. I'm like, okay, interesting. I'd love to have it. And so I bought her book and I opened it up and I read the whole book in one day. And I'm telling you right now, the resilience of faith and having hope in the midst of the biggest disappointments and crashes of your life, and you're still standing strong and standing on the word of God. Let me tell you, everybody, this is powerful. Do you have the picture of Shirley up there in her book? I didn't bring enough books. I ended up telling her, just give me the whole case and I'll sell it and I'll give you all the money. And so now I don't think she's run out of books, but I have three. And they're going to start it off at $500. No, just kidding. I just wanted to provide some comic relief for a moment. I just want to know, if you right now, in this place right now, and you're going, Mike, I'm going through something similar. I want to give you a book. You are? Okay, sweetie. I'll give you that book. All right. You are? Okay. All right. Just so they don't think I love this side more than this side, I'm going to go on this side. You don't want just this casual read. This is going to help you today. I got you right there. Actually, I'll get you later. This lady was right behind you. Okay. There you go. And then, if you want to just purchase that book, I normally don't push other people's books unless they're a guest speaker. But this person right here, let me tell you, that book is going to help somebody. And you know what? She's still strong. I mean, she is standing firm with the Lord through it all. Because it was in the face of tragedy. But I want to tell you a good story. Can I tell you a good story? I mean, that's still a good story. But I want to tell you a good story. on Sunday, we found out that, I found out on Monday, but on Sunday, a little three-year-old boy fell into a jacuzzi. They couldn't find him for a little bit. Somehow, you know how little three-year-old boys can get. And he was a rascal and he ran away. They couldn't find his, when they found his floaty thing on the side, they began to panic. But they found his body in the jacuzzi. Anytime you are with children, anytime you go through that, I have a friend who lost their little boy last year to that. It's so sad. It's one of the toughest things you could ever go through. Maybe you might have experienced that, but I'm so sorry. But I can tell you this, man. I tell you what, the family went immediately to prayer. God began to work powerfully. And Pastor Randy went down and saw the family and prayed for them. And when he got there, what was a tragic situation actually turned into a miracle and a victory. And that boy ended up living. And he's seated here. Where is he? Oh, he went. This is Mike and Leanne Jernigan. And praise God, yeah? Praise God. And Mike, I was thinking that you just came from man camp. You just had man camp. And the strength that must have brought you to face this and to go after something that could have been a tragedy.
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6: The Bible says, trust in the Lord with all your heart and do not lean on your own understanding. In all your ways, acknowledge him and he will make your path straight. So in taking us away or taking David away, it's a time where he can't go to anyone. He's not going to Samuel. He's not going to Jonathan. He's on his own, alone with God. I don't think there's anything better than that. It might be a lonely place at first, but it's one of the greatest, most comforting places that you can ever be.

Aloha kako e komo mai. Welcome to As We Gather, the Bible teaching ministry of Calvary Chapel Honolulu with Pastor Bill Stonebreaker. Today, Pastor Bill continues in Samuel, looking at 1 Samuel chapter 20.

0: Down to verse 23, then Jonathan said to him, tomorrow is the new moon. Now they're planning this. How do I get a message to David, you know, about my father's temperament, how he feels about David? How am I going to do that? So here's what they're going to do. Tomorrow is the new moon, and you'll be missed because your seat will be empty. When you have stayed for 3 days, you shall go down quickly and come to the place where you hid yourself on that eventful day, and you shall remain by the stone of Ezel, and I will shoot 3 arrows to the side as though I shot at a target. And behold, I will send the lad and say, go find the arrows. If I specifically say to the lad, behold, the arrows are on this side of you, get them. Then come, for there is safety for you and no harm as the Lord lives. Verse 22. But if I say to the youth, behold, the arrows are beyond you, go, for the Lord has sent you away. As for the agreement of which you and I have spoken, behold, the Lord is between you and me. So the Lord really, it's really the Lord between them. And there's where a friendship, that kind of friendship is really a binding friendship. It's really in the Lord. Your integrity, my integrity, I see you, you see me through the Lord, what the Lord's doing. I trust you because I can trust the Lord in you. You can trust me because you can trust the Lord in me. There's where that binding comes. But it's just in our nice personality or who we are. Yeah, that can be kind of sketchy, you know, but for them, it's really all around. It's all around that relationship that they have, not just with one another, but with the Lord. So what Jonathan is doing here, he's playing out the scenario that they're going to go by. How his father is going to react when he knows that David is gone. He's going to bring his servant into the field, and he's going to take target practice with his bow and arrow. I mean, they do that. And so David is going to be hiding out in the field. And so he's going to shoot his arrows, 3 arrows, we'll find out. And if things go good with his father, he will shoot the arrows and tell the lad, no, the arrows are on this side. They're toward me. It seems like what he's saying. So it's all clear. No harm. You know, come on home. But if he says to the lad, the arrows are beyond you, they're farther. I've shot them farther than where you're at. Go. It's not safe. The Lord is sending you away. But just remember our covenant. It's amazing because they really don't see each other again. One time, and I'll bring that up. So that's the plan. So now, here, verse 24. Go down to verse 29. So David hid in the field, and when the new moon came, the king sat down to eat food, and the king sat on his seat as usual, and the seat by the wall. Then Jonathan rose up, and Abner sat down by the king's side, and David's place was empty. Nevertheless, Saul did not speak anything that day, for he thought, it is an accident. He is not clean. Surely he is not clean. In other words, if somehow you sinned in some way, or you were defiled by touching maybe a dead animal or a dead body, you'd have to be cleansed. You go through a cleansing process. You have to wait before you'd go into that feast. And that's what Saul is just thinking. He's just not clean, but he'll be here the next day. And it came about the next day, the second day of the new moon, that David's place was empty. So Saul said to Jonathan, his son, why is the son of Jesse not come to the meal? So I think at this point he's a little ticked. He doesn't like this. Neither yesterday or today. And Jonathan then answered Saul, David earnestly asked leave of me to go to Bethlehem, for he said, please let me go, since our family has a sacrifice in the city, and my brother has commanded me to attend. Now, that wouldn't be a big deal. If you were a king and a benevolent king, you'd go, oh, let him go. You know, that's good. He's with his family. He sent so much here and, you know, in the kingdom. Let him go. But now this jealousy is going to come. And now, if I have found favor in your sight, please let me go away that I may see my brothers, for the reason he is not at the king's table. So we'll see what happens next. So it's a great explanation. Not clean, okay, ceremonial washing. He had to wait. And so with Saul, imagine, you know, it was just a normal thing that he's not there at the feast. You know, he was thinking the best at first. But you see, Saul is irrational. And he reasons David did it for spite. He doesn't know it yet, but he's there out of spite. Why is he not here? Is he? And he's thinking in his mind, that would be the only reason why a servant would not be there. So he's thinking that. But notice here, Saul demands loyalty, you know, and if he doesn't get loyalty, throws spears. He's already thrown spears at David twice, so you can imagine. But what is required of others, he doesn't require of himself. And notice he calls David the son of Jesse. There's the hint. There's where we kind of get, you know, what's going through Saul's mind. It's not just a simple thing to him. Son of Jesse is a put down. It's a put down. He knows that his name is David. And it's inferring that David is of a lowly shepherd family, this son of Jesse. That's the indication there. And now you're going to see really the rage come out. Verse 30. Go all the way down to 34. Then Saul's anger burned against Jonathan, and he said to him, you son of a perverse, rebellious woman, do I not know that you are choosing the son of Jesse to your own shame and to the shame of your mother's nakedness? For as long as the son of Jesse lives on the earth, neither you nor your kingdom will be established. So he knows that the kingdom would go to Jonathan, but he's not jealous for Jonathan. He's jealous for himself. Therefore now send and bring him to me, for he must surely die. Verse 32. But Jonathan answered Saul, his father, and said to him, why should he be put to death? What has he done? Then Saul hurled his spear at him, at Jonathan, to strike him down. So Jonathan knew that his father had decided to put David to death. Then Jonathan arose from the table in fierce anger and did not eat food. He didn't celebrate that feast on the second day of the new moon, for he was grieved over David because his father had dishonored him. Now, I don't know if his dad really wanted to put his son to death. Maybe he just threw a spear in anger and showed him, you know, he deserved death by being a friend of David. But, you know, that was a situation. Now, notice how he blames his wife, you son of a perverse woman. You know, in that culture, in the culture in the East, it's the height of ridicule, scorn, and abuse to speak evil of a mother. Oh, you could speak evil of me, just don't speak evil of my mother, or the mother in this case. This was Saul's wife. You see, notice Saul is in a place of worship, a feast before the Lord. I mean, here you're in church, basically, before the Lord at this feast, and his jealousy rages. And really reveals his plan to kill David. That's a tough thing. You know, people come to church, and I know they get out. Sometimes you maybe get into it on the way to church, and then you You know, you get out of your cars and you're all smiles and you come into church and you worship the Lord. Then you get back in the car. Now, where were we? You know, and you get back at it with each other. That's not good. You see, Saul was kind of like that. No, you don't want to be like that. You know, you just realize that here he is. Here he is in a worship service and he's so angry. He's wanting to tell him, go out and get David. I want to put him to death. It's really revealing what's in Saul's heart. And that's the very purpose that David did this, really to show Jonathan that's in his heart. Put him to death. And he turns on his son. Boy, you just realize that who can stand before jealousy? That's jealousy. That's rage. You do the most, not just inappropriate things, but the worst things that can destroy a person's life and really ruin your ministry or ruin your life in the eyes of others. Person that I talked about, and he sent a letter out because this fella sent a letter out to all the pastors. And so this pastor, who's a family member, won't even let that guy over to his house. But he sent out a letter to kind of support Bud in this whole thing. But you see, that's what jealousy does. You can't be around that kind of person. They're just horrible. But the friendship with David is so strong here. You know, it's a spiritual bond. I don't think Jonathan had a spiritual bonding with his father, because his father was a carnal man, man of the flesh. But he did have a spiritual bond with David. Those are the strongest kind of bonds. You know, I found when I became a Christian, there was a stronger relationship with my brothers and sisters than there were with my family. There still are. Stronger. Now, if they got saved, then we would have Christ in common. And one of my grandsons, he's now saved, radically turned on to the Lord, and that is really good. But you see, that is a very strong friendship, that spiritual bond, stronger than just the blood, the natural bond, the family bond. Remember when Jesus was in the house and ministering, and his family came. His mother and his brothers, and they came and somebody came in and said, Jesus, your mother and brothers are out there. They want you. Remember what Jesus said? Who is my mother? Who is my father? Who is my brothers? And then he looks around and says, those who do the will of God. There's the strong bond. You can love your family. You know, you can love them to pieces, but you want to love them into the kingdom of God. Because that's where the really true unbreakable bond is. Now it came about in the morning that Jonathan went out into the field for the appointment with David, and a little lad was with him. And he said to his lad, run, find now the arrows which I am about to shoot. And as the lad was running, he shot an arrow past him. When the lad reached the place of the arrow which Jonathan had shot, Jonathan called after the lad and said, is not the arrow beyond you? Now, Jonathan couldn't actually see where the arrow and the lad was. He just said that, even though the lad was at the arrow. Isn't it beyond you? And Jonathan called after the lad, hurry, be quick, do not stay. And Jonathan's lad picked up the arrow and came to his master, but the lad was not aware of anything. So it was kind of a stealth deal, and that servant boy didn't catch on at all. Only Jonathan and David knew about the matter. Verse 40, then Jonathan gave his weapons to his lad and said to him, go, bring them to the city. When the lad was gone, David rose from the south side and fell on his face to the ground and bowed three times. And they kissed each other and wept together, but David more. And Jonathan said to David, go in safety, inasmuch as we have sworn to each other in the name of the Lord, saying, the Lord will be between me and you, and between my descendants and your descendants forever. Then he rose and departed, while Jonathan went into the city. Jonathan is risking his life. You have to realize that. His dad already threw a spear at him. I don't know if he meant to kill him or just warn him with that. But he's risking his life to keep his word to David. The Bible says the righteous man swears to his own hurt and doesn't change. So sometimes when we commit ourselves to do something, even though we realize, that's gonna cost me. Well, you gave your word, so follow through with it. Not anything evil, but follow through with what you gave your word to. You see, the target practice that Jonathan was doing, it was just a trick to warn David. And so he warned him. That secret meeting with David to determine what to do, flee for your life, he said. Flee for your life. And it is a very sad parting between these two that loved each other so much. It's always hard, you know, when we get close to people here in Hawaii and they're here for a bunch of years and then they go. Well, we have FaceTime and phone and that kind of thing. We can communicate that way. But it's always hard, you know, because you're parted from them. And there's a pain in your heart. You're hoping them do well. But here for Jonathan and David, they never really met again, except for a brief moment, just very briefly in the wilderness of Ziph. We'll get to it in chapter 25, verse 16. And Jonathan encourages David with his last words, and he says, "You will be king over Israel, and I will be next to you." 1 Samuel 23, verse 16. Jonathan is thinking, yeah, you're going to be king. I'm going to be right there. I'm going to be supporting you. Never happens. Never happens. Their dreams, their ambitions doesn't come to pass. Because afterwards, Jonathan is killed with his father, Saul, fighting the Philistines. And so one of the things is a little bit of pain in our heart when we think, oh, that would have been really great, you know, for them to just really be serving together. But let me just end this with some of the strongest friendships are forged through the fires of adversity. The fires of adversity, with God being at the center of that. You could go through adversity with others and it does form a friendship, but with God, there's the trust factor because God has really formed the character of those friends. And you're trusting that God in that friend. And there is a strong bond. And notice the covenant to be in effect from generation to generation. The Bible says, do not forsake your own friend or your father's friend. In other words, God has given us friendships and we're not to just cast them off. You know, it's so easy, you know, just, ooh, I've got, look at how many I have on the web. I have this many friends and kind of thing. No, well, there might be followers, but they're not necessarily friends. And why do you gloat in how many you have? Is that a whole pride trip? But you see, the Lord gives us friends. And those friends that are strong brothers and sisters, they encourage us. They exhort us. They stick with us. And they point us in the right direction. Because they're friends, they're good friends. Plus, God makes us a friend to others, that we might stick closer to them than a brother or anyone else. So not just that God gives us those friends, but he makes us friends of others. Not to criticize, not to condemn, not to complain. You see, notice that David, one of the things that we see from here on out, David is taken away from family, from friends, from the place of worship, and he's alone. Oh, I know that he has his mighty men that follow him, but he's alone, basically, where only he and God are there. And God becomes his refuge, his strength, his encourager. And often God will do that. He will take us apart from others, apart from friends and family and everyone else, because God is working deeply in us and through us. The Bible says, trust in the Lord with all your heart and do not lean on your own understanding. In all your ways, acknowledge him and he will make your path straight. So in taking us away or taking David away, it's a time where he can't go to anyone. He's not going to Samuel. He's not going to Jonathan. He's on his own, alone with God. I don't think there's anything better than that. It might be a lonely place at first, but it's one of the greatest, most comforting places that you can ever be. And I know there are times when you're there and you know that God's presence is there and it just, you're feeding on that. And then you're going back into the world and it's like, it's not there. You're having to struggle and there's that loneliness. And there's not that family and friends and that time of worship around. But then you come back to that intimacy with God and you begin to depend upon that. And that's what God is doing with David, because he's making a man of God, a man after his own heart. The Bible says, before I was afflicted, I went astray, but now I keep your word. David wrote that. David was afflicted. You see, and so God, he works so many different ways in our life just to bring us into a depth of our relationship with him, and not so much looking to people, looking to the pastor, looking to our family and friends, but ultimately looking to him, all that he has for us.
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0: Aloha. Welcome to A Chosen Generation with Daryl Skinner, pastor of Calvary Chapel, Pearl Harbor. In Paul's letter to the Romans, he rejoices in the gospel of Jesus Christ, saying, "For I am not ashamed of the gospel of Christ, for it is the power of God to salvation for everyone who believes." We'll dive deep in the wonders of God's amazing mercy and grace as Pastor Daryl Skinner teaches from the book of Romans, next on A Chosen Generation.
1: Aloha, everyone. Good to be with you. Looking forward to our Bible study today in the book of Romans, chapter 8, verses 28 to 39. I've entitled our message, "To Those Who Love God." There are three PowerPoints I want to give to you about God. PowerPoint number one, all things work together for good, verses 28 to 31, one of my favorite verses in the entire Bible. All things work together for good to those who love God or are called according to His purpose. Amen. The second PowerPoint is He freely gives us all things, verses 31 to 34. And the third PowerPoint is you are more than conquerors, 35 to 39. Tremendous chapter of comfort and strength and peace and joy that God gives us in this last part of Romans through Paul the Apostle. Many trials in life, but just get used to it. Just say, okay, here we go. Here's another trial. As James says, count it all joy when you fall into various, what? Trials. Amen. Count it all joy. Why? Because you're going to learn about Jesus, about others, and yourself. Joy, J-O-Y, Jesus, others, and yourself. You're going to learn a deeper relationship with Jesus. You're going to see how you're going to reach others through your trial, your tribulation, your persecution, your illness, whatever it is, your infirmity. And then you're going to grow in your own personal life with God. You're going to be changed more, deeper, and richer into the image of God, image of Christ. Amen and amen. Now, verses 29 and 30, we read, gets interesting. For whom he foreknew, he also predestined to be conformed to the image of his son, that he might be the firstborn among many brethren. Moreover, whom he predestined, these he also called. Whom he called, these he also justified. Whom he justified, these he also glorified. J. Vernon McGee writes in his commentary, I thought it was well written, as usual. He brings a simple sense to a difficult passage. He says, for refers back to verse 28. For whom he foreknew. He says, those that love God called according to his purpose. We know that all things work together. He says, for refers back to verse 28 to remind us that he is not talking about anybody being elected to be lost, but he is speaking of the called, the predestined ones. Now, if you're called, now the question is, how many people are called to salvation? The whole world is called. For God so loved the world that he gave his only begotten son, that whosoever believes in him would not perish, but have what? Everlasting life. The whole world is called. Now, when you answer the call, you can either answer your cell phone or not. You answer the call, right? You answer the call to salvation. You say, God, save me. I'm a sinner. Jesus, I want you to be my Lord and my Savior. Amen. What happens? You answer the call. Now you're predestined what? To be turned into the image of God. It says here, listen. For whom he foreknew, he also predestined to be conformed to the image of his son. You're born again now of the Holy Spirit as you ask Christ to be your Lord and Savior. The Spirit of God comes into you. He's regenerated you. He's changing you. You're now going to be conformed into his son that he might be the firstborn among many brethren. Jesus is the firstborn what? Firstborn from the dead, firstborn to offer everlasting life to you because he died on the cross. Then he resurrected 3 days later. All who believe in him will also have everlasting life. He's the firstborn from the dead that offers everlasting life to us in heaven forever and ever. Amen. Moreover, whom he predestined, these he also called. There's the call. Whom he called, these he also justified. Just as if you've never sinned, justification is found at the cross of Christ. I'll explain about justification in a moment. And whom he justified, these he also glorified. As we go to heaven, we're going to be glorified. Now let me just talk about predestination for a moment. Predestination is never any reference to the lost. You will never find it used in connection with them. If you ever hear someone talk about being predestined to be lost, you know he is not being scriptural. So in other words, God did not create people to go to hell. He created everyone to come to him for salvation, to come to him to be turned into his image. That's God's calling. We have scripture on this. In other words, this amazing section is on sanctification. Yet Paul does not even mention being sanctified. Why? Because sanctification is the work of God in the heart and life of the believer. This is God's eternal purpose. And so he says, predestined be what? Conformed to the image of his son. To be made more like Jesus. Amen. We can't be Jesus, but we'll be more like Jesus. It's no longer I who live, Paul writes, but Christ lives in me. Amen. Galatians 2:20. See, Spurgeon gave an insightful illustration to election by saying, he says the following. He says, written on the outside of the gates of heaven is, whosoever will may come. Whosoever will may come. And as one walks in and the door is closed, looking behind is written, chosen in him from the foundations of the world. God chose to save everybody, but will you choose to be saved? You have to humble yourself and admit you're a sinner and ask Christ to be your Savior. That's salvation. Believe in the Lord Jesus Christ and you shall be what? Saved. That's the key element. The Bible declares that, unfortunately, the way to destruction is very wide and very broad, and many, many will go thereby. The way to heaven is very straight and very narrow road. In other words, there's only one person who's going to get you there. His name is Jesus. Amen. The heart of God for humanity is, of course, found in John 3:16-17. For God so loved the world that he gave his only begotten Son, that whoever believes in him should not perish, but have everlasting life. For God did not send his Son into the world to condemn the world, but that the world through him might be what? Saved. He doesn't want to condemn people, but if they don't want him, they'll condemn themselves. Their sins will condemn them. They're unholy, they're unrighteous, they're separated from God, they don't want to follow God, they don't want to believe in God, they don't want to get saved. Thus they'll be cast into the lake of fire. The lake of fire is a place of outer darkness, yet there's a fire without light. It's a place of torment, weeping, wailing, and gnashing of teeth, where the worm dieth not. It's an everlasting place. You can't just get burned up and gone. You're not annihilated. That's the false teaching of Jehovah's Witnesses and Seventh-day Adventism. You're not annihilated. You're going to be forever tormented in the lake of fire, the Bible declares. Weeping, wailing, gnashing of teeth, a place of outer darkness. God is a God of love, he's a God of light, and he's a God of life. But people don't, if they don't want God, they don't want his love, they don't want his light, they don't want his life, then they have chosen their own destiny, which is a place of outer darkness, place of agony, torment, a place of what's known as the second death, but you don't die. The death is you're separated from God forever and ever and ever, and there's no second chances. The Bible says, Hebrews 9:27, once you die, then comes the judgment. Once you die, then comes the judgment. We also read in 2 Peter 3:9, the Lord is not slack concerning his promise, as some count slackness, but is long-suffering toward us. Now listen, not willing that any should perish, but all should come to repentance. What is the heart of God? That one person on planet Earth throughout all of human history would perish. That included Cain. And every evil person that you could think of on planet Earth. God didn't want them to perish. God wanted them to come to repentance, to believe in him and be saved. But they chose their own destiny by not believing and not allowing God to come into their hearts. God does everything he can to save us. Everything he can. That's every person on planet Earth. So don't just get yourself transfixed on this, oh, they don't experience the Western culture. God is concerned about everybody on Earth. He wants them all to be saved. He has his ways of manifesting himself to them. Either they come to him or they reject him. God is in the salvation business so much so that Jesus said, no greater love is any man than this, and he laid down his life for his friends. You are my friends, you do what I command you. This is my command, that you love one another as I've loved you. The glory of God is manifested in the heavens and his creative work on earth and in our human body. We have a conscience. We have the law of God written in our hearts. And God is speaking to us by the power of the Holy Spirit to bring us to salvation if we will only listen. You really got to work hard at rejecting God and sending yourself to hell. You got to work really hard at it. God has manifested so many glorious things for to recognize the glory of God. I like what Billy Graham has always shared. He always shares this. Every person in life asks themselves three questions. One, how did I get here? We all ask ourselves that. How did I get here? Secondly, why am I here? Thirdly, where am I going when I die? Those three questions got to be answered. And you got to work hard at rejecting that there's a masterful creator named God who created each and every one of us. Secondly, why am I here? To have a relationship with your creator God through his son Jesus Christ. And thirdly, you can have everlasting life in heaven. In heaven, because Jesus died on the cross and he rose from the grave. He conquered sin. He conquered death. He conquered the devil. He's here for you and he wants to save you right now. Right now, my friend. PowerPoint number two, he freely gives us all things. Let's continue our reading. Verse 31 to 34. What then shall we say, he says, what then shall we say to these things? If God is for us, who can be against us? Don't you love it? Who can be against us if God is for us? Nobody can conquer us. I love it. He who did not spare his own son, but delivered him up for us all, how shall he not with him also freely give us all things? Wow, freely give us all things. He shall bring a charge against God's elect. It is God who justifies. It is God who justifies. Verse 34. Who is he who condemns? It is Christ who died, and furthermore is also risen, who is even at the right hand of God, who also makes intercession for us. Jesus is where? At the right hand of God. There's this crazy doctrine called modalism where they believe that the Father became Jesus. Jesus then became the Holy Spirit. It's called the oneness doctrine. It's so bogus. It's a false teaching. It's the Trinity right here. Where's Jesus? At the right hand of God, the right hand of the Father. Amen. He's right there. What's that mean? And now we're born again of the Holy Spirit. There's three persons in one. The Trinity, three in one. Important to understand this. Ever onwards. He freely gives us all things. I put the question in our notes. What things? What things does he give us? Well, number one, God is for us. He just told us that. God is for us. Who can be against us? Isaiah 43, 1 to 3 reads as follows. Fear not, for I have redeemed you. I've called you by your name. You are mine. I love it. When you pass through the waters, I will be with you. Through the rivers, they shall not overflow you. When you walk through the fire, you shall not be burned, nor shall the flame scorch you. For I am the Lord your God, the Holy One of Israel, your what? Your Savior. Amen. Your Savior. What else does God give us? What other things? It says God justifies us. Justification. What is justification anyway? Let's just, for sake of knowledge, refresh our memories in regards to the doctrine of justification. It is the process by which sinful human beings are made acceptable to a holy God. Christianity is unique because of its teaching of justification by grace. I love to break that down. God's riches at Christ's expense. G-R-A-C-E. God's riches at Christ's expense. We've come to the grace of God. We've been justified. Justification is God's declaration that the demands of his law have been fulfilled in the righteousness of his Son. The basis for this justification is the death of Christ. Paul tells us that God was in Christ, reconciling the world to himself, not imputing their trespasses to them. 2 Corinthians 5:19. God was in Christ, reconciling the world to himself, not imputing their trespasses to them. This reconciliation covers all sin, folks. Every single sin you've ever committed or will commit. All sin. For by one offering, it says in Hebrews 10:14, for by one offering he has perfected forever those who are being sanctified. For by one offering he has perfected, completed us forever, those who are being sanctified, those who are believers in Jesus. Amen. Justification then is based on the work of Christ, accomplished through his blood, Romans 5:9, and brought to his people through his resurrection, Romans 4:25. Then God justifies. He charges the sin of man to Christ and credits the righteousness of Christ to the believer. 2 Corinthians 5:21 says that. Thus, through one man's righteous act, the free gift came to all men, resulting in justification of life. It says in Romans chapter 5, verse 18, because this righteousness is the righteousness of God, which is apart from the law, Romans 3:21, it is thorough. A believer is justified from all things, according to Acts 13:39. You are always on a clean slate with God. When you sin today as a Christian, you blow it. You break your fellowship with God. You don't lose your relationship with God. You break your fellowship. So what do? You get back in fellowship so the blessings of the Lord will flow in your life? 1 John 1:9 and 10, confess your sins. He's faithful and just to forgive you your sins, cleanse you from all unrighteousness. When we confess, we are also turning from our sinful practices and ways. We want to live for him and serve him and honor him because he's so good to us. God is just because his holy standard of perfect righteousness has been fulfilled in Christ. And he is the justifier because this righteousness is freely given to all of us believers. Romans 3, Romans 5 tells us this. Do you realize how blessed we are, my friends? No wonder we've been given all things. Amen. All things. The Bible says here also that Christ makes intercession for us. He prayed on behalf of for Peter. Peter, Satan wants to come and sift you like wheat, but I have prayed for you. That's where Peter will end up denying the Lord three times, but the Lord will look at him with the eyes of compassion and love as he passes through the courtyard as he's been beaten by the Roman soldiers.

God are called according to his purpose was fulfilled in Peter's life. Amen. Christ is our great intercessor. He does not cease to continue to intercede for us. As he returned to heaven, it says here in Hebrews 7:25, therefore Jesus also is able to save us from the uttermost, those who come to God through him, since he always lives to make intercession for them or for us, right? For us. He's always interceding for us, and because we're still in a spiritual battle here on this earth, as Satan wants to take us out and destroy our faith and lead us away, Christ is interceding for us because he loves us so tremendously. So the power of Christ abides and lives in us, so we're overcomers. Amen. PowerPoint number three. PowerPoint number two was, he freely gives us all things. Amen. PowerPoint number three, we are more than conquerors, verses 35, 39. Let's wrap it up. This is a great passage. I love it. Who shall separate us from the love of Christ? Shall tribulation or distress or persecution or famine or nakedness or peril or sword? As it is written, for your sake, we are killed all day long. We are accounted as sheep for the slaughter. Yet, in all these things, we are more than conquerors through him who loved us. For I am persuaded that neither death, nor life, nor angels, nor principalities, nor powers, nor things present, nor things to come, nor height, nor depth, nor anything created, nor any other created thing, shall be able to separate us from the love of God, which is in Christ Jesus, our Lord. Paul the Apostle writes for us that we're more than conquerors. Nothing can separate us from the love of God, not tribulation. Jesus promised us, in this world, in the world, you will have tribulation, but be of good cheer. I have overcome the world. Count it all joy when we fall into various trials. Amen. How about distress? He's talking about tribulation, distress. Jesus said in John 14:27, peace I leave with you. My peace I give to you. Not as the world gives do I give to you. Let not your heart be troubled, neither let it be afraid. No fear in Christ. The Bible declares where there's fear, there's torment. But perfect love casts out all fear. Amen and amen. Fall deeper in love with Jesus, perfect love, cast out all fear. You're never to be afraid. There's tribulation, there's distress, there's persecution, but we will not be overcome by it. Jesus said in persecution, blessed are those who are persecuted for righteousness' sake, for theirs is the kingdom of heaven forever and ever and ever. Amen. How about famine? Jesus says, but seek first the kingdom of God and his righteousness, and all things shall be added unto you. Stay strong, my friends. How about nakedness? 2 Corinthians 5:4 says, for we who are in this tent groan, being burdened, not because we want to be unclothed, but further clothed, that mortality may be swallowed up by life. We're going to be glorified one glorious day, according to 2 Corinthians chapter 5. We're groaning in this tent of ours, this body, and the older I get, the worse it gets. But you know what? We've got to keep fighting against death, fighting against things of the devil, and this death culture that we live in, and fight for life and bring in life to people, knowing life more abundantly, but life everlasting. Amen. For us, for our family, for our friends, for our co-workers, strangers in the street, people across the world. Amen. Paul says there's also perils you're going to run into. 2 Timothy 1:7 conquers that. For God has not given us a spirit of fear, but of power and of love and a sound what? Sound mind. God brings you that peace of mind, that comfort of mind, the strength of mind that you need to have. He's never given us a spirit of fear, power and love. If you don't have it, my friends, pray for it. Lord, I need your power. I need your love. I don't want to be afraid anymore, Lord. I don't want to be afraid. Don't ever be afraid of your salvation. Like, oh, I'm not good enough to go to heaven. Nobody's good enough. Get over it already. Jesus died for you as a sinner. Now you're saved in him. You're now found in the righteousness of Jesus Christ. You're not found in yourself any longer. You're found in him, his righteousness, his holiness, his perfection. You're a born-again believer in Jesus Christ. In fact, all through the book of Ephesians, you have two terms that are used. One, he says that we're in the heavenlies. In other words, heaven has come to our hearts. We're receiving the heavenlies right now. And secondly, he says, we're in Christ. You're not in yourself. You're in Christ. Several times he says it. You're in Christ. You're in Christ. You're in Christ. You are in Christ now. That's why we're called the body of Christ. You're in Christ. Amen. Paul also talks about the sword. Of course, we now have the sword of the Spirit, Ephesians 6:17. Which is what? The Word of God.
The Word of God is our source.

0: of the Spirit. Use the Word of God, my friends, against the enemy, against his lies, against his deceptions, against his temptations, against his trials and persecutions. Use the Word of God and set the captives free. Amen. Conclusion, we began this chapter with no condemnation. Therefore, there is now no condemnation to those who are in Christ Jesus, Romans 8:1. And we end with, we conclude the chapter with no separation. No condemnation and no separation. Romans 8:35, 39. Who shall separate us from the love of Christ? Shall tribulation or distress, persecution or famine or nakedness or peril or sword? As is written, for your sake, we are all killed all day long. We are counted as sheep for the slaughter, yet in all these things we are more than conquerors through him who loved us. For I am persuaded that neither death nor life, nor angels nor principalities, nor powers, nor things present, nor things to come, nor height nor depth, nor any other created thing shall be able to separate us from the love of God, which is in Christ Jesus our Lord. In between the no condemnation and the no separation, in between we have all things work together for good to those who love God, and to those who are called according to his purpose, Romans 8:28. What a powerful, powerful chapter, my friends. I would like to encourage you, read it, reread it, reread it again. Learn chapter 8 because it sets the captive free. Gets rid of your guilt, gets rid of your shame, gets you into the power of God, the love of God, the goodness of God. I guarantee you, you're going to be a blessed, blessed person. Let us pray. Heavenly Father, we rejoice in your love. We give you praise. We thank you for all things that you have done and are doing and will do in and through our lives. You're an awesome Savior, Lord Jesus. You never give up on us. You're always interceding for us. You're always blessing us. You'll never leave us nor forsake us. Nobody can pluck us out of the Father's hand. May we just be strong in you always and forever. May we be a witness of your love even in tough times. May we never give in. May we never give up. May we be more than conquerors always and forever in you, Lord. If you have never given your heart to Christ, you'd like to do so, just say this prayer with me right now. Dear Heavenly Father, I confess to you that I am a sinner, and I want your Son, Jesus Christ, to come into my heart and to save my soul. Lord Jesus, please wash away all my sins, past, present, and future, with your holy and righteous blood. And please fill me with the power of your Holy Spirit, and change my life to be more like yours each and every day. Thank you, Father, for bringing me into the family of God. And thank you, Jesus, for being my Lord and my Savior. Thank you for forgiveness and everlasting life with you in heaven forever and ever. In Jesus' name I pray. And all God's people said, amen and amen.
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1: You are not all that in a bag of chips. And some people think they are. They just think they're the cat's meow.
2: We all know people who are a little self-important, full of themselves. Well, today on A New Beginning, Pastor Greg Laurie says it would be better if they were full of the Spirit.
1: They may be gifted, but they are arrogant. And if you want to see God work in your life, you cannot be an arrogant person. You need to see yourself as you really are. This is the-

0: Whether you're a woodworker, a steel worker, or in another form of construction, you know that the tougher the job, the more the need for power tools. Hard to build a skyscraper with just a tape measure and a good idea. Well, spiritually speaking, with some of our assignments, the Lord gives us power tools. And today on A New Beginning, Pastor Greg Laurie points out the importance of putting them to work. It's part of a series in the book of Acts, a series called The Upside Down Life.
1: All right, so let's grab our Bibles and turn to Acts chapter 2 and Romans chapter 12. And the title of my message is The Gifts That Keep On Giving. Question, how many of you have ever received a gift for Christmas or any other time you did not like? Raise your hand up, okay. Not everyone's raising their hand. So some of you have always liked the gift you've received. So you get that gift and let's start with the fruitcake. What is the deal with the fruitcake? Does anyone here like fruitcake to eat? You think it's good? Get out. No, don't. He's leaving. No, don't. Maybe as a weapon, maybe as a doorstop or something to step up on, but really to eat, they're awful. And my theory is there's one fruitcake on the face of the earth and we just keep recirculating it decade after decade. Well, question, have you ever seen two fruitcakes next to each other? No, you have not. All right. So fruitcakes, I don't get that as a gift at all, unless you don't like the person. But then there's a person that gives you clothes. Can I give you a word of advice? Don't give clothes to people unless they specifically said, I want that dress or I want that shirt, because you probably have bad taste. All right. And then you receive the gift and you open it and you have to lie. Oh, wow. Oh, thank you. And you're immediately looking to reserve a seat on this so I can return it. When I give a gift to someone, I say, look, I didn't know what to get you. I thought you might like this. If you don't like it, please take it back. The receipt's in the box. Get what you want. Maybe let me know what you got. I'm fine with that because I want people to be happy with the gift I gave them. And no, there's a person. First, they give you the ugly shirt. That's the first insult. Then a week later, when are you going to wear that shirt I gave you? In your mind, you're thinking, never. Oh, sometime soon. You know, and you never get around to wearing it. It's just those gifts. So then you think, maybe I'll re-gift it. How many of you have ever re-gifted? Re-gifted means you take a gift given to you and you give it to someone else. How many of you have done that? Here's the key. Remember who gave it to you. Don't re-gift a gift to the person who gave it to you in the first place. Awkward moment, yeah. So gifts, we give them, we receive them. Did you know God loves to give gifts? He loves to give gifts, and he has specific gifts just for you. We call them the gifts of the Holy Spirit. And in the book of Acts, we're looking at the work of the Holy Spirit through the lives of very ordinary people. As I mentioned earlier, sometimes this book is titled The Acts of the Apostles. By the way, the Bible doesn't call it that. That was added later. I think we could more accurately describe it as The Acts of the Holy Spirit, because we see the Holy Spirit at work in this book, moving through the lives of people. And I want to take just a moment to think about what this means. The Holy Spirit's power in our life is a practical power. Acts 1:8 says, you shall receive power after the Holy Spirit has come upon you to become a raving lunatic. No, I don't think I've read that verse. It says, you shall receive power, Acts 1:8, after the Holy Spirit has come upon you to be witnesses unto me. See? It's power that enables us to do what God has called us to do. And with that power comes supernatural gifts or abilities we did not previously have. The gifts of the Holy Spirit are not toys to play with. They're tools to build with, and they're weapons to fight with. And we want to find out what those gifts are that God has given to us so we can start using them. And I think if we try to stay away from it, we end up throwing the baby out with the bathwater. By the way, where did that expression come from? Did someone actually throw a baby out with bathwater once? I think back in the old days of the West, you know, they didn't have hot and cold running water, so they'd heat up the old tub, you know, and every family member would go in the same bathwater. And by the time the ninth member of the family was in, you'd probably get dirtier being in the bathtub and staying out of it. And I guess the last one to go was the baby. And where's the baby? Oh, she or he was thrown out with the bathwater, whatever. We don't want to miss out on this great blessing of the gifts of the Spirit. 1 Timothy 4:14 says, don't neglect the gift that is in you. Or as another translation puts it, keep your gift dusted off and in use. I like that translation. Keep your gift dusted off and in use. So Paul's talking about our place in the church and how we can use our gifts. Here's one word I would use to sum up the early church: together. They did things together. Remember, my last message was better together. So these folks engaged together. They learned together. They loved together. They worshiped together. They took care of one another. If one believer was in need, other believers would help to meet that need. And this was a powerful testimony to lost people. And in the same way, a unified church is a powerful witness to a divided world. Let me say that again. A unified church is a powerful witness to a divided world, because our culture is so divided right now, isn't it? So together, that was the early church. A story is told of a visitor who came to visit the city of Sparta. And the king of Sparta was boasting about the walls of his famous city. The visitor looked around and said, I don't see any walls. And then the king of Sparta said, see, in Sparta, every man is a brick. And then he pointed to his army, and the king said, these are the walls of Sparta. And the same is true in the church. Every man is a brick, as the great theologian Pink Floyd once told us. All in all, you're just another brick in the wall. Every person matters. Every brick matters. You are the walls of the kingdom of God. And as we stand together, we can get a lot more done than when we're pulled apart.
2: Pastor Greg Laurie will have the second half of his message in just a moment. Well, Pastor Greg, it's such an encouragement to us here at A New Beginning when listeners tell us how this broadcast has impacted their life.
3: Yeah.
2: In fact, some people even call us and leave a recording of how the program has affected them.
3: Mm-hmm.
2: That's really the way that impacts us most, because we get to hear that in their actual voice. Isn't that true?
1: Oh, yes. I can't tell you, Dave, how many times I've met people just out and about who will tell me, I'm maybe in an airport or, you know, walking through a market or whatever, and they'll say, are you Greg Laurie? I'll say yes, and then they'll slap me. That happens most of the time, and I don't like that. No, they don't. But, no, generally people are so nice, and they say, I have to tell you a story. Do you have a moment? Yes, I do. Mm. And they'll tell me of how they came to Christ hearing our radio broadcast. That's such a blessing to me, and I want other people to hear those stories. So here's my question to you. Have you made a commitment to Jesus Christ listening to A New Beginning? And maybe you came to Christ at one of our Harvest Crusades, or are watching something we did online, or whatever it is. But if you came to Christ through our media ministry, I'd love to hear your story. I want you to tell me what happened to you, and we just might use it and put it on air. And a lot of people will be blessed to hear what God has done in your life. So there's a number you can call. It's a designated number to share your story. And Dave, what is that number?
2: Yes, 866-871-1144. You can call anytime. Again, 866-871-1144. Tell us how the Lord has used this ministry to bring you to the Lord. Well, as a part of his series called The Upside Down Life, Pastor Greg is presenting a message today called The Gifts That Keep Giving. And you can get a replay of this insight at harvest.org.
1: Let's go over to Romans 12 and see what Paul says. Romans 12:3, Paul says, I give each of you this warning. Don't think you're better than you really are. Be honest in your evaluation of yourselves, measuring yourselves by the faith that God has given us. Point number one, you are not all that in a bag of chips. Yes, that's an actual sermon point. You are not all that in a bag of chips. You've heard that expression, right? And some people think they are. They just think they're the cat's meow, whatever that means. But, you know, they may be gifted, but they are arrogant. And if you want to see God work in your life, you cannot be an arrogant person. God gives grace to the humble, you see, and goes out of his way to use unexpected people. You know, I've had the opportunity to meet famous people and powerful people. And so many of them I think of are very down-to-earth, humble people. I think of Daryl Strawberry. The guy's an icon, you know. I interviewed Daryl Strawberry at Angel Stadium. Daryl's walking around. He's a pretty noticeable guy. When you walk with Daryl, you feel very small because Daryl's very tall. And everyone recognizes him. That's Daryl Strawberry. People are running up to him, shaking his hand. And he's such a chill person. Oh, he takes time for people. He prays for people. He uses that fame, if you will, well. I find that interesting. Here's a really gifted, talented person who's genuinely humble. Then I meet someone who isn't really that talented or gifted, and they're arrogant. My attitude is, dude, you're not even talented enough to be arrogant. You should be the most humble person of all. You know why? Because you're not all that in a bag of chips. And if you want to be used by God, you need to see yourself as you really are. Know this, cemeteries are full of indispensable people. You think God's dependent on you? I know God's not dependent on me. He could replace me in a nanosecond. So it's a privilege when God works through me or when God works through you. So here's what Paul is saying. Don't think you're better than you are. Don't think you're worse than you are. Think realistically. If you are given a gift by God, use that gift. Point number two. Whatever gift you have is just that, a gift. Whatever gift you have, it's been given to you by God. It's a gift. Romans 12, verse 5. We being many are one body in Christ, having gifts differing according to the grace that is given to us, so let us use them. Listen to this. If God has given you a gift or gifts, and more likely it's a few gifts, it's irresponsible to not use them. Let me take it a step further. It could even be sinful to not use the gifts that God has given to you. Because we're told over in the book of James, chapter 4, verse 17, to him that knows to do good and does not do it, to him it is sin. So you got to use that gift that God has given you. Number three, we all have a part to play in the church with our spiritual gifts. We all have a part to play. Romans 12, 4, just as our bodies have many parts and each part has a special function, so it is with Christ's body. We are many parts of one body and we all belong to each other. Think of the human body. Now, when you meet someone, you might notice their eyes, you might notice their hair, you might notice whatever. And you don't notice internal organs. But the reality is, what's more important, how beautiful my hair is or how well my heart is functioning? I can tell you, you can function without hair. You miss it. You wish you had it. And any bald person that says, oh, I like being bald, they're lying. Right? We wish we had hair, but we don't, so we've just accepted it. But, you know, you can function without hair. To be technical, you can function without sight. You can function without the ability to hear. But you cannot function without your heart beating properly. You cannot function without certain organs functioning as they should. So the point of it is, I don't know what part you are in the body of Christ, but we all have a part to play. We're not all the same. Some are more outgoing, some are more reserved. Some are more big picture, some are more detail-oriented. But everyone has a role. So let's look at a partial list of the gifts of the Spirit. Romans 12, verse 6. In his grace, God has given us different gifts for doing certain things well. If God has given you the ability to prophesy, speak out with as much faith as God has given you. If your gift is serving others, serve them well. If you're a teacher, teach well. If your gift is encouraging others, that's a gift of exhortation, be encouraging. If your gift is giving, then give generously. If God has given you leadership ability, take that responsibility seriously. And if you have a gift for showing kindness to others, do it gladly. I'll stop there. Certain terms bubble up here. Do it well, generously, gladly. Take this responsibility seriously. So the gift of service is mentioned right next to the gift of prophecy. Now, we might think of the person who prophesies or speaks for God as having the more important gift, and the one working behind the scenes has the less important gift. The Bible doesn't make that distinction. They're right next to each other. To serve behind the scenes is just as important as being up front. And who is this person? This is a person that finds a need and meets it. That's what it means to have the gift of serving. You find a need and you meet it. I think some people honestly think they have the gift of criticism. I always find what's wrong. I don't like this. And I disagree with this other thing. And I wouldn't do it this way. All right. What would you do? Well, I wouldn't do anything. I remember hearing the story of some woman that criticized the great evangelist.

help and teach a class, and they find you at the end of the class, tied up to a chair. Maybe this isn't your gift. Try to help people out in the parking lot. Cars are running into each other. You don't seem to be that person. You think you're gifted in music. You know, a lot of people think they're good musically who aren't, I have to tell you. They think they have a great voice, and they don't. So maybe that's not your gift. But maybe you have a gift in another area you never thought of before. So the main thing is you volunteer for everything. It's like process of elimination. Mark that off, mark that off, mark that off, mark that off. Oh, whoa, I'm gifted at this? Why would I be gifted at this? This is like not what I would normally do. The supernatural gifts are different than your natural talents. You might have natural talents in certain areas, but then a gifting from God in an area you never thought you would have a gifting. It was Chuck Smith who first told me that he felt God had called me as an evangelist. And I was like, why would you think that? He saw a gift in me before I saw it in myself. And sometimes other people will tell you what your gift is before you even know. You might say, you know, I love it when you do this. Or, well, you have a real ability in this one area. I think, well, I never thought of that before. Maybe that is your gift.

0: some very practical insight today on A New Beginning. Pastor Greg Laurie is leading our study of Acts 2 and Romans 12 in his message called The Gifts That Keep Giving. As we talk about the gifts God makes available to us, we should mention the most important gift he gave, his Son. John 3:16 says, "For God so loved the world that he gave his only begotten Son, so that whosoever believes in him would not perish, but have eternal life." That's God's most important gift, a way to have our sins forgiven, a way that we can enjoy eternal life. Pastor Greg, what would you say to someone who wants to accept that gift today?
1: What I would say is, he's only a prayer away, which means if you will call upon the name of the Lord right now through prayer, he will hear your prayer and answer your prayer. Listen, if you want Jesus Christ to come into your life, if you want him to forgive you of your sin, if you want to know that you'll go to heaven when you die, just pray this prayer right now after me. Just pray, "Lord Jesus, I know that I'm a sinner, but I know that you're the Savior who died on the cross for my sin and rose again from the dead. I turn from my sin now, and I choose to follow you from this moment forward as my Savior and Lord, as my God and my friend. In Jesus' name I pray. Amen."
0: 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Well, we're so excited to tell you about Pastor Greg's new book called What Every Growing Christian Needs to Know. Pastor Greg, you give some great insight on prayer in the book, among other things. How can we train ourselves to stop treating prayer like just an emergency hotline, you know, and start treating it like a real relationship with communication?
1: Well, thankfully, it can be both. You know, there are times when you're in a crisis and you can call out to the Lord and he promises he'll hear your prayer and he'll answer you. But the best way to pray is just do it continuously. The Bible says, "Pray without ceasing, for this is the will of God in Christ Jesus concerning you." Okay, pray without ceasing. How do I do that? Well, you can do it while you're driving to work. Well, wait, I have to keep my eyes open.

0: Yeah, true. You don't have to close your eyes to pray, but it's just talking with God. It's listening to God. It's communing with God. It's sharing your concerns, your burdens, your joys, all of it with the Lord. And so it's something that every believer should learn to engage in on a regular basis, not unlike your relationship with your spouse or someone that's a close friend. You maybe are texting back and forth all day long. Maybe you're on the phone a little bit, but you're in constant communication with that person that you have a relationship with. The same is true of God. But we do this through prayer. And I want to encourage you to learn how to pray more effectively. There are obstacles to prayer. There are problems that will cause our prayers to not be answered in the affirmative. There are secrets to getting your prayers answered and a whole lot more. And I talk about all of this in my new book, What Every Growing Christian Needs to Know. I also talk about the importance of Bible study, how to get the most out of it. I talk also about the importance of being involved in a church. And I also deal with the importance of telling others about Jesus Christ. So let us send you a copy of this book that will help you learn how to pray more effectively. That's simply titled, What Every Growing Christian Needs to Know.
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0: But some of you may have, like many people, the question that sticks in your head about how a God who is good and loving can allow suffering in our world. And I pray that you will stay with us through these weeks. And if you do, I promise that at the end of this, that question will be answered as you look to the cross. But more than that, it will be replaced by another question of, Lord, how is it that you can love me so much and so deeply? And Lord, how is it that I can worship you in response to what you've done in Christ for me? As we look to the cross, it is the work of Jesus that redeems us. He hears us in our affliction, in our sin, in our hopelessness, and he comes to deliver us and to bring us into his kingdom. I'm going to be looking specifically at seven wounds of the cross, seven wounds of Jesus. Now, there's more than that, but we're taking these to help us to highlight for each wound a reminder of the sacrifice of Christ and the benefit that we receive through Christ's suffering. So we will see the suffering of Jesus, and then we will see the benefit that we receive as to why Christ suffered. Now, all of the benefits, all of the blessings that we have as Christians, they are rooted and they come from the cross of Christ and what he did. So, forgiveness, peace, the love that we have, the hope that we have, the joy that we have, new life in him, transforming power, healing, hope, heaven itself, eternal life. All of these come and flow from the work of Christ on the cross. And so we want to look at the sufferings, the sacrifice, in order that we may not only understand, but live in the benefit and in the privilege that he's given to us. We're going to be reading in Isaiah chapter 52, verse 13, through to the end of chapter 53. It's a long passage. You're going to want to follow in your paper Bibles. It will be much easier. This is the climax in the book of Isaiah. We call Isaiah the gospel of the Old Testament, written 700 years before Christ. And Isaiah was pointing to God's plan of sending his Messiah, his provider, who would redeem us, who would suffer on our behalf, and who would be the one to die and be crucified for us. There are four servant songs, for those of you that are scholars, in Isaiah, and they all point to the suffering and obedience of Christ to the Father. And so the first one's Isaiah 42, then you have Isaiah 49, then you have Isaiah 50, 4 to 11, but then the climax is found in Isaiah 53 and the last part of Isaiah 52. And this is what we'll be reading as we look to our great Lord, our Savior, in his suffering. See, my servant will act wisely. He will be raised and lifted up and highly exalted, just as there were many who were appalled at him. His appearance was so disfigured beyond that of any man, and his form marred beyond human likeness. So he will sprinkle many nations, and kings will shut their mouths because of him. For what they were not told, they will see. What they have not heard, they will understand. Who has believed our message, and to whom has the arm of the Lord been revealed? He grew up before him like a tender shoot, like a root out of dry ground. He had no beauty or majesty to attract us to him, nothing in his appearance that we should desire him. He was despised and rejected by men, a man of sorrows and familiar with suffering, like one from whom men hide their faces. He was despised, and yet we esteemed him not. Surely he took our infirmities. He carried our sorrows, yet we considered him stricken by God, smitten by him and afflicted. But he was pierced for our transgressions. He was crushed for our iniquities, and the punishment that brought us peace was upon him. By his wounds, we are healed. We all, like sheep, have gone astray. Each of us has turned to his own way, and the Lord has laid on him the iniquity of us all. He was oppressed and afflicted, yet he did not open his mouth. He was led like a lamb to the slaughter, and as a sheep before her shearers is silent, so he did not open his mouth. By oppression and judgment he was taken away. Who can speak of his descendants? For he was cut off from the land of the living. For the transgression of my people he was stricken. He was assigned a grave with the wicked, and with the rich in his death, though he had done no violence, nor was any deceit in his mouth. Yet it was the Lord's will to crush him and to cause him to suffer. And though the Lord makes his life a guilt offering, he will see his offspring and he will prolong his days. And the will of the Lord will prosper in his hand. After the suffering of his soul, he will see the light of life and be satisfied. By his knowledge, my righteous servant will justify many, and he will bear their iniquities. Therefore, I will give him a portion among the great, and he will divide the spoils with the strong, because he poured out his life unto death and was numbered with the transgressors, for he bore the sin of many and made intercession for the transgressors. This amazing passage pointing to Christ, the Messiah of God, who would save us from our sin, who would actually bear our sin. And if you want to read with me on the front of your sermon notes, I have Isaiah 53:5. I'm going to read this together as it really summarizes as we look at one of the wounds of Jesus, and specifically the scourging of Jesus, or the whipping or the flogging of Jesus that we see in Scripture. And so let's read together Isaiah 53, verse 5. It says, he was wounded for our transgressions. He was bruised for our iniquities. The chastisement for our peace was upon him, and by his stripes we are healed. Literally, when you are whipped, there are stripes in your skin and on your body. And this is what the prophet is prophesying would happen to the Lord's Messiah. You know the word excruciating? It has ex, out of, cruce, the cross, out of the cross. And excruciating is used to describe the worst possible pain known to man. And it comes out of the cross that we understand Christ's suffering. But there is a purpose to his suffering. And his purpose is to provide for us what we cannot have otherwise. And so when we look to Christ's suffering, we want to understand that Christ was sent to suffer in order to provide and to open up the kingdom of God for us that could never have happened otherwise. And so if you go to Romans chapter 5, it talks about the work of justification by faith, how we now have a relationship with God through Jesus. We have peace with God through Jesus. Where we were enemies with God, where we were at war with God, now Jesus in his suffering has brought peace by paying for our punishment. And so it talks about suffering is something that is now redemptive. And in verse 2, he says, through whom, that's Jesus, we have gained access by faith into this grace. We didn't earn it. It was given as a gift in which we now stand. And we rejoice in the hope of the glory of God. Not only so, we also rejoice in our sufferings. Can we say sufferings? Because we know that suffering produces. Suffering produces in the kingdom of God. And Jesus, the purpose of his suffering was to produce for us a provision. And we will be seeing this. So the cross shows us how much God loves us. And I hope you know that. the cross of Jesus, as we examine it, it will increase our understanding of how much God loves us. That's why we're going to take 7 weeks. Because we know we're loved, but you don't know you're loved enough. God loves you so much more than what you know. And the more you look and understand the sufferings of Christ, the more you will understand the heart of God and how valuable you are to Him and how much He loves you. So the cross is meant to produce an outpouring of love from the Father into our lives. But more than that, it is to pour from our hearts a response of love to God. Amen? Amen? Okay, so there is love from the Lord that is then to produce a response. The cross shows us how much God loves us, and so we want to reply. Is Christ our substitute? He suffered in my place. He took the suffering I deserve, and He took it upon Himself. He was the sacrifice for my sin, my transgression, my sin, my rebellion, my despising of God, that I deserve the wrath of God. Jesus was the sacrifice in my place. As you know, as a sacrifice, you would take, you'd put your hand on the lamb and representing your life, and then that lamb would die in your place. So we see the greatest love ever expressed in the cross and the beauty of God's heart. And this is continued in Romans 5 in verse 6. Where I said, you see, at just the right time, while we were still powerless or still sinful, Christ died for the ungodly. Very rarely will anyone die for a righteous man, though for a good man, someone might possibly dare to die. But God demonstrates His own love for us in this: while we were still sinners, Christ died for us. So the purpose of Christ's suffering is to pour out this redemptive love of God that we can be reconciled back in our relationship with God, even though we have hated God, been enemies of God, and been separated from Him by our sin. But the cross also shows us how horrific is sin. And it shows us the horror of hell. And that's the struggle with even preaching or taking time and talking about the cross, because we don't want to see the horror of our sin. And we say, how terrible hell must be for Jesus to have to die in such a horrible way. How horrible my sin is for Jesus to have to go through all that He did in suffering in my place. You see, we see our sin on display, and we see the consequence of our rebellion before God when we look at the cross of Christ. The wrath of God. Now, in our culture, we don't like to talk about the wrath of God, and we certainly don't like to talk about the consequence of sin or even breaking the law in our nation. And that we don't talk about, we downplay murder, we downplay adultery, we downplay stealing, we downplay all of those things that are horrible in the sight of God, because they're not only an offense to His character, but they hurt each other. And we hurt the Lord, and we hurt ourselves. And so we see the punishment of God that we deserve placed on Jesus. God loves you personally. And so He personally sent Christ to take what I deserve, what you deserve, what we deserve, and punishment for breaking God's law, for offending His moral character, and He placed it on Jesus. And so in the cross, we see the horror of hell. You know, we've talked about fasting for people to come to know Jesus. Why would you go without food in order for someone to come to know Jesus and pray that the Holy Spirit would warm their heart? Because hell is horrible. And heaven is wonderful, because heaven is where God is, and hell is everything without the blessing in the presence of God. And we don't want anyone, and God doesn't want anyone, to have an eternal separation from Him. And so that's why we want to gladly proclaim that Jesus has provided, can we say provided? He's provided a way for us to know God. So with the suffering of Jesus, remember we said there is a purpose? This suffering actually produces something. And we know from Romans 5 that suffering produces endurance. Can we say endurance? And endurance produces character. Say character. And character produces hope. We say hope. Come on, hope. Hope. And hope does not disappoint us. Why? Because the love of God is poured over us and in us and through us. And so the suffering is producing something that would never happen if Christ had not come and suffered and died for us. And the first provision is that of salvation. You and I can never work hard enough, suffer enough to save our own souls, because we are filled up with sin and we deserve that punishment. But Jesus was sinless. And as the perfect Son of God, He took our punishment on Himself and now offers salvation. It's provided for you. In a little while, there's an opportunity. You can say, yes, Jesus, I want to receive the salvation You have provided and purchased for me. But there's more than that. There is a privilege that goes with this provision, and that privilege is eternal life. And that the Lord Jesus has provided salvation, and now we have this gift, this free gift of grace that He offers as a gift to eternally be with Him. We deserve, as His enemy, to be eternally in hell. But instead, He gives us this gift and this privilege. It says, even of reigning with Christ. And then thirdly, there is our response of what that means and responsibility, and that is to serve. And that what Christ has done, now He gives us salvation. He takes us out of darkness, puts us in His kingdom. He gives us the gift of eternal life. And now He says, with the grace of His Holy Spirit, we are saved to serve. Now, we mentioned earlier in the service that we're not only praying for people and fasting for people to come to Christ, because God loves them that much. And if you love them that much, then ask God to give you His heart to care enough to pray and to fast and to seek for them to come to Christ. But you know that 82% of people, of your friends around you, if they were polled and they were asked, if your friend asked you to go to church, would you go with them? 82% respond yes. They may not go the first time, but they would go eventually. If you are persistent in asking them, 82% would like to go with you to church. But this is the sad part. Only 2% of people who actually know Jesus and are in worship services ever invite anyone to come with them. And so we need to look at the cross to get Christ's heart to motivate us to be like Jesus, who came from heaven to invite us into His kingdom, to invite us into eternal life, that His heart will be in us to invite someone else. Amen. And so we are here, not only with the provision of salvation and the privilege of eternal life, but we've got this purpose that we are here to serve and be the ambassadors and the inviters for Jesus. Who are you praying for? Ask the Lord today. Ask the Lord in the service, God, who around me doesn't know You, that You've put me here for this purpose, to pray and to fast for them until they come to know Jesus. And I'm going to invite them. And God, I'm going to pray and fast that You'll give me the courage to invite them. And I'm going to pray and fast that Your Spirit will be at work to give them a desire to know Jesus Christ. You can invite them to your home. You can invite them to your Ohana group. You can invite them to one of the worship services. You can invite them to the celebrations, but that we come, the invitation of Jesus. So there's a purpose always in Christ's suffering. And there is a purpose if you are a Christian Suffering under Satan is horrible and useless and destructive. But when you suffer in the hands of Jesus and with the Holy Spirit in your heart, that suffering produces. Can we say produces? It is working something in you and through you that would never happen otherwise. Things that are eternal. Things like endurance and character and hope. And it pours out, it opens the gates for love to be manifest in our lives. So we have the purpose of Christ's suffering, and I've just done that as a setup for the next 7 weeks. And as we look at the first wound of Christ, it's the scourging of Christ, or the whipping, or the flogging of Christ. Now, this is where it gets difficult to preach on this, because in the New Testament, it just says Jesus was flogged, and they flogged him. When it came to his crucifixion, all they said is, and they crucified him. Now, you would think the most important event in history, they would at least take a couple of chapters to give you all the details, to give you all the stuff of what happened when they flogged him, all the stuff of when they crucified him, but it's nowhere in the New Testament. And we don't want to add to Scripture, we don't want to take away from Scripture. But we do find in the Old Testament prophets this description in Isaiah 52 and 53 of what it meant for Jesus to be flogged. We find it also in Psalm 22, where we see the descriptions, the prophetic descriptions of the Messiah who would suffer for us. And so I'm praying for some emotion in our hearts to respond, to motion to lead to devotion to the Lord as we respond to him. And so I just wanted to show you a little bit of what it meant for Jesus to be scourged. And so I made this last Saturday, and it was actually quite an emotional experience making this. Because when Jesus was whipped, it had multiple strands, and in the end, there are these heavy lead weights. And they would have been at least this heavy, and the lead weights were used to increase the force, but also to damage the inner organs and to put force to the pieces of glass and the pieces of metal and of animal bone and of glass that were embedded into the actual whip itself. And I just used nails because that's just what I had to demonstrate. And this is called a flagrum. And it, when the Romans were horribly good at torture. And apart from the crucifixion, the flogging was one of their means of torture, and it was something brought terror into people. And so in the flogging, the person would be put between two poles and tied up and stripped naked, or tied to one pole and bent over. And then there would be one or two people that they would flog, take turns from either side, and they would start from the head and the upper body, and they would work the body down to the very feet, so the entire body. And you can see the length of these. It would wrap around the whole body, so it wasn't just the whipping, it was the pulling back that would literally shred the muscles and the ligaments and tear it into pieces. So much so that the ligaments would show, the bone would show, it would rip the intestines out, and people usually and often died from this. But the sick Roman game was to torture you as much, but to still leave you alive. And so this is the flagrum. Have you ever heard the word flagrant in English? It's taken from this device, the flagrum, where it describes something beyond words and thinkability. Have you ever heard the word fillet or fillet knife, of what you use to debone a fish? That word comes from here, because literally it was to fillet the body. And so I share this with you in terms of understanding when Isaiah 52 verse 13 and 14 talks about the suffering.
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10: You would think it's all done, all over. 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
11: So glad you joined us for today's Unlimited Grace, the audio broadcast ministry of pastor and author Brian Chappell. In today's lesson, Pastor Brian shares a lesson from Acts 3. In the early days of the Christian church, we see a necessary unification of unlikely church leaders. God is showing us through this passage that He will build His church with the use of sinful people who have been miraculously redeemed by the working of the Holy Spirit. You can find this lesson and many others when you visit unlimitedgrace.com. And while you're there, look for Pastor Brian's book, Unlimited Grace. Dr. Chapel reminds us of the power and mercy of God's grace that motivates and inspires us to serve our Heavenly Father. Let's hear now from Dr. Brian Chapel as he shares the lesson, Church Expansion.
10: There are more people this day worshiping Jesus in China than in the United States. Smaller percentage of the population, but so many people in China that this day there are more people worshiping Jesus in China than in the United States. There are more people worshiping Jesus in Africa than there are in the United States. At the beginning of the last century, only a small percentage of the people of Africa would identify with Jesus Christ. Today, over 50% of the continent of Africa identifies as Christian. Over 500 million people in Africa identifying as Christian. More Muslims have come to Christ in the last 15 years than in the last 15 centuries. The fastest growing church in the world is in Iran. Underground, persecuted and pursued, and nonetheless, a church that is growing like wildfire and is not stopped by false religion or the pressures of government. In the last 100 years, the places where more people worship Christ are no longer in Western Europe or North America, but in the global South, in Asia, Africa, and Latin America. The largest churches in London are African and people from the Caribbean. The largest churches in Texas are Hispanic. The largest church in the PCA, our denomination, is Korean. I say to you those things not simply to throw facts at you, but to deal honestly with what evangelist and pastor Francis Chan says is one of the best ways to undo the ministry of the Holy Spirit, and that is to claim that what is written in the book of Acts is simply ancient hyperbole that does not deal with today. If we will perceive, if we will believe what the Spirit is doing, that one sent by our God who is the same yesterday, today, and tomorrow, then we will readily confess that there may be different ways in which the Spirit address the task of our age. But the Spirit is alive and well and working and powerful. And our job is to say, how do we get on board with His work? You must recognize that when you're in evangelical Bible-believing churches, it's almost cliche to say the way in which we pursue valid mission is we identify what the Holy Spirit is doing and try to get in line with His work. So easy to say. Get in step with the Spirit. But what does that mean? How do we lift our sails to catch the wind of the Holy Spirit? So much of what is written in the book of Acts is to help us know how the church in every age might resist what we know is the work of the devil in our own hearts. Cynicism that says our challenges are too big for the Holy Spirit in this age, or too different for God to be real for us now, to say the Bible is not realistic for our realities, to be hopeless about the Holy Spirit. And so what is happening in a place like Acts chapter 13 is God is saying to us, here is how my church lifts its sails to catch the wind of the Spirit, to be in His purposes, going to His destination with His power. How is that done? The first thing made obvious in this passage is the church of God, to catch the wind of the Spirit, has to commit to unity with humility. The humility is first saying, Spirit, show us what you're doing, not what we desire, not what we want, not what we're comfortable. Show us what you are doing. That has happened in these early chapters of Acts. Acts chapter 1. The risen Lord appears and he ascends, but not before telling his disciples, the Holy Spirit will come upon you and you will be my ever widening witnesses to Jerusalem, Judea, Samaria, and to the end of the earth. Chapter 2, that Holy Spirit comes with power and a wideness of mercy at Pentecost as Jews gather for a feast day from the nations. And in doing so, hear the message of the gospel in their own tongues. And in chapters 2 through 6, the church begins to grow. Thousands are added, such as believe, added to the church daily, we are told. So much so that even the Jewish priests start to believe. And that's when the authorities have enough of that. So by the time you get to chapter 7, the persecutions begin. The apex of that is where a young man named Saul, at that point, holds the cloaks of those who stone Stephen, who is proclaiming the gospel. You would think it's all done, all over. But instead, by the persecution that is coming upon Christians in Jerusalem, like seeds in the wind, they are dispersed across the ancient world, and the gospel travels with them. So much so that we have to find new ways of expressing the gospel, new people to express it. And the same man who held the cloaks of those who stoned Stephen is met by Jesus on the road to Damascus, who says, Saul, Saul, why are you persecuting me? Who are you, Lord? I am Jesus, whom you persecute. And Paul, the very one who has led the persecutions against the early believers in Jerusalem and across the ancient world, becomes a believer as God changes the heart of a monster. But by chapter 10, the same Paul, who has been commissioned to take the gospel not just to the Jews, but to Gentiles, gets the door open for him by Peter the apostle, as God not only changes the heart of a monster, but changes the heart of a bigot. Saul is going forward, but we know Peter will stop him. Peter, who says, the gospel is for the Jews, the covenant people. Peter gets called by the Holy Spirit of God to the house of a Roman centurion, and there receives a vision of that spirit in which God says to Peter, don't you declare unclean what I have declared clean. If my gospel can claim all peoples, it can claim the Gentiles. Open the door to the Gentiles, which becomes the open door to Saul, now named Paul, to take the message to the Gentiles.
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10: But who will support him? Who will enable that? He's cut himself off from his homeland, from his people, from the Jews, from the authorities. How will Paul be supported for this mission to the Gentiles? In the dispersion, The early Christians have gone so far as to be in the place of the crossroads of Africa, Asia, and the Middle East. And in a town called Antioch, they establish a church. It's actually the first place that people called themselves Christians, followers of Christ. And in Acts 13, we get the first roster of the officers of the early church. And in doing so, we find a people who are not only humbly seeking to follow the wind of the Spirit, but humbly willing to yield to the people that God is bringing into the church for his own purposes. Who are those people? Chapter 13, verse 1. There were in the church at Antioch prophets and teachers, Barnabas, Simeon, Lucius, Manaen, and Saul. Now, I'll just confess to you, as I was this week studying up on this chapter, this was better than Ancestry.com. I mean, you just start looking at person and connection, and you say, amazing is this work of the Holy Spirit preparing for the spread of the gospel. Who is listed first? Barnabas. It's a Jewish name, a name that means son of consolation or just encouragement. And he needs to be an encourager because he will accompany Paul on the first missionary journey sent out from the church at Antioch. And one of the first places they will go is to Cyprus, which is taking it to a Greek culture. Barnabas's home was Cyprus. He's got a Jewish name, but he's been raised in Greek culture. So when the gospel starts going to the Gentiles, to the Greeks, what begins to happen is he knows the language. He knows the people. He knows the culture. And he is able to not only encourage Paul in ministering to those people, but when disciples begin to object, the gospel can't go to the unclean Gentiles, to the Greeks. It's Barnabas, who's been raised among the Greeks, who says, yes, yes, the gospel is intended for the Gentiles. And he encourages the church in their ministry to the Greeks of Cyprus and other lands as well. It's like it was all planned. It's like it was being worked out by the Holy Spirit ahead of time. Now, it doesn't mean it's without challenge, because that first missionary journey in which Barnabas went with Paul and they begin to go to Greek lands, there are lots of challenges as people are pushing back, not just Jews not wanting that gospel of Jesus to go forward, but the Greeks not wanting it to enter their lands. And so there's a cousin who's going with Barnabas. His name is John Mark. And he gets intimidated by the difficulties, and he ultimately abandons Paul and Barnabas so that when they get back from their journey, report what has happened, and are sent out again, Barnabas says, let's take John Mark again. Paul says, he abandoned us. No. And the consequence is that Barnabas and Paul have a falling out. The encourager does not become encouraging. And there's this breach in the work of the gospel, even among its leaders, which won't be healed, we will see, for almost 10 years. And then the gospel begins to work as leaders yield to one another, give deference to one another, and ultimately even John Mark becomes used of God again. Do you recognize that every time you pick up your Bible and you look at the gospel of Mark, Matthew, Mark, Luke, John, when you look at Mark, you are looking at the gospel written by the coward of the first missionary journey, whom God redeemed, restored, and used. Every time you pick up your Bible, look at the book of Mark, you are seeing a trophy of the grace of God. This is God at work. This is God healing, repairing. And it's what an encourager like Barnabas would want to happen despite his own weaknesses, because the Spirit is blowing. And it's not just Barnabas who's listening. There is Simeon, who was called Niger. Niger just means black or dark, like Nigeria. It means this Simon is from North Africa in all likelihood, where there was a cadre of Jews. But if his skin is dark, it means by Jewish law, his ancestors have at some point intermarried, and he is impure by Jewish standards to some extent. And yet this same Simon the black. He's part of the church. Not only part of the church, he's part of the leadership in the church. And you get an even greater insight into what that means by recognizing that North Africa was in the ancient world simply known as Cyrene. And if this Simon is Simon of Cyrene, you may have heard that name before. Because while Jesus was on his way to the cross, and because of the flogging, no longer able to carry the cross, the Roman soldiers said to Simon of Cyrene, "Help him carry the cross." And Simon of Cyrene saw Jesus crucified and dead. But if the account is right, what John Stott says is the greatest likelihood of the biblical writer, then what you see is Simon of Cyrene, who watched Jesus crucified, become a believer, and in Jerusalem becomes part of the persecution that now sends him out to Antioch, where he's a leader in the church. And it's not just Simon of Cyrene, Lucius of Cyrene. Lucius is a Roman name, an oppressor from Cyrene. He's not just Roman in background. He is African in descent. And so you have

0: a foster brother, a family member. We're all struggling to say what the Greek actually means. It just means this Menaean, brought up with, that's just the language, brought up with Herod the Tetrarch. Whether he's a member of the court or a family member, brought up with Herod. Now, what do you remember about Herod? His father, Herod the Great, was the one that the wise men came to. Where is he who is born king of the Jews? Says Herod, well, I'd like to know that too, that I might worship him. His intention is to kill any competitor to his own kingship. And so he ends up slaughtering the infants of Bethlehem in order to hopefully slaughter his rival, who has already fled to Egypt by an angel appearing in a dream to Joseph and Mary. But this is the son, this Herod. What do you remember about him but that he was a vassal governor of the Roman oppressors, though he was Jewish by Herod. He is a traitor, a ruler who rules under the authority of the Romans over his own people. And because he seems to have abandoned Jewish faith, he marries incestuously and receives the preaching of John the Baptist against him. And as a consequence, it is this Herod who beheads John the Baptist. And that's not all he does. For one night, when the Jewish crowds bring someone named Jesus to this Herod, he tries him, then turns him over to Pilate to be crucified. Herod murdered Jesus. And now here is a member of his own court. Now here may be an actual family member who is in the church. Do you recognize how hard it must have been for the early Christians who believe in Jesus, who have been driven by persecution from home and family and livelihood, going now to a foreign nation, and they show up in church on a Sunday, and who is there to lead but Menaean? I could see somebody saying, okay, I can accept a Jew raised among the Greeks. I can accept a Jew with a different skin color. I can accept a Roman of African descent, but Menaean, not Menaean. That is a bridge too far. I can't go that far. And to honor this one would be to say, Holy Spirit, what are you doing? That I am being required to say that the same Jesus who would forgive my sins has forgiven someone like Menaean so that he could be part of the family of God despite crucifying the family of God. It must have been so hard, but not harder to accept than the last name in the list. After Menaean, there is the name Saul. The one who led the persecutions of the early Christians in Jerusalem and beyond. This is the one who took people from their families and put them in prison or tortured them or murdered them. This is he. And you can just imagine that if you had been in Auschwitz, if you had experienced the decimation of your family and your town and your background and your way of life, and somehow you survived it all, and you got to a distant church in the United States, and you go to that first worship service, and the one who is leading the worship service is a Nazi general. God, don't require this. This is too much. No. All we like sheep have gone astray. We have turned each to his own way, and the Lord has laid on Jesus the iniquity of us all. All have sinned and fall short of the glory. There's this leveling of the gospel to say when sinners are leaders, it's because someone has cleansed their sin. Someone who could cleanse those as evil as these can deal with the sin in my life, my rebellion and my shame. He could save them. He has a message for me.
1: 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I'm so thankful that you've chosen to spend some of your valuable time with me today studying through the Bible.

0: If this message has caused a greater desire for God to well up in your heart, I'd like to pray for you. Heavenly Father, when you sent the love of Jesus into our hearts by the power of the Holy Spirit, you changed us. In ways that still amaze us, we love Jesus more than anything. We find ourselves strangely at odds with the world and even with some Christians, because we not only love Jesus, but we love what and whom He loves. We love the unlovely, the destitute, the despised, and the forsaken. How did this happen? It happened by the powerful work of the Holy Spirit that is even now proving His presence by changing our affections. We're not perfect yet, but we're on a different path, and we pray that you would help us to walk it. Where we stumble, forgive us, and by forgiving, make us even more intent to honor your Son. For we offer this prayer of thanksgiving and obedience. In Jesus' name, amen.
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12: 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Welcome to Living Waters, the radio ministry of God's Life Christian Church that offers the refreshing truth of God's Word, where scriptures are taught without apology or compromise. Join your host, Bishop Bethia, as he shares inspired messages from the Holy Spirit that are not only deeply rooted in biblical truth, but also simple, straightforward, and relatable to your everyday life.

0: In a world where everyone is attempting to be an achiever, many are chasing titles, money, status, influence, recognition, and achievement. The world teaches us to measure our life by what we acquire, what we become, and what others think of us. As Christians, we have already achieved the highest possible achievement that God required from us. We have received His love when we accepted His Son, Jesus Christ. We did not earn His love. God gave it to us by His grace. We did not deserve it, yet God loved us anyway. Now we live to achieve the mark or prize of showing appreciation for this great achievement of salvation. Holy living is evidence of having appreciation for our gift of salvation. Join Bishop Bethea for the conclusion of this teaching on holy living, pressed toward the spiritual mark.
1: The one thing for sure is that we know this. If I don't know nothing else as a Christian, I know that I'm supposed to live a life in appreciation to the fact that God so loved the world that He gave His only begotten Son so that I could be saved and I receive His Son and the work on the cross and His resurrection. And I know that I'm supposed to receive that. And then after I receive that, I'm supposed to show appreciation for it. Amen. Hallelujah. But a life that knows its calling become focused. The believer says, I have been redeemed, therefore I will live for the one who redeemed me. Hallelujah. I have been redeemed, so therefore I will live for the one that redeemed me. Amen. Well, we do it all the time, but we just need to transfer it to the spiritual, just like on a job. I have been hired, and I will work for the person that hired me. Same thing. It's the same thing. I've been redeemed, so now I will live for the one that redeemed me. Amen. Just like I will work for the one that hired me, I will live for the one that redeemed me. Are you with me yet? So holy living requires a forward-looking heart. If we are going to press towards the mark, we must not be trapped by the past. Some people are held back by past sins. The Bible says all have sinned and come short of the glory of God. So you don't need to let the devil tell you, well, you remember when. You remember when, you know, you remember. That's what he keeps saying. You remember. What we need to do is, what I remembered is that I'm a new creature and old things have passed away. And behold, all things have become new. That's what I remember. If you ask me to remember anything past that, I might not be able to help you. But I know that I'm a new creature. Amen. Hallelujah. He tried to hold us back with our past failures. Everybody have fallen short at some point or another. The Bible says all have sinned and come short of the glory of God. Yes, I have some past failures. You're going to have some past failures. But that don't define my present and neither will it define my future. Amen. Our past hurts. How many of you have had past hurts and, oh, I can't go forward because of this. And I'm not talking about past hurts from years ago. I'm talking about past hurts from this morning or yesterday. Some of us can't enjoy God now because we worried about something that happened yesterday or this past week. I have learned that there is no benefit and me being upset. This is why I don't get upset. I have learned that there is no benefit in me holding a grudge. This is why I don't hold a grudge. I got you to understand something. I'm not young as I used to be. I need all of my health. And all of my health is on the positive side of my life. The joy, the peace, hallelujah, the love. If I want to get sick and go to the hospital, then I have unforgiveness. I have anger. I have bitterness. I have revenge. If I got that, that's what the devil wants. I need you to know, just like heaven have a party every time somebody gets saved and come into the kingdom of God, every time a Christian get upset, every time a Christian have revenge, every time a Christian can't forgive, the devil have a party. Yes. A big party. Not just a party. Because he knows your whole life is based on forgiveness. When you don't do that, he knows that hurt the very heart of God. He knows it. So they have a party when you can't forgive. No, the devil have a party. Oh, yeah, Lord, you saved them. They said they're Christian. Look at that. They looking like a fool now. I know they hurting you right now. Look, they can't even let it go. They can't even forgive. Let's not give the devil license to have a party because we can't trust God. And Jesus said, when they asked him, well, how often should you forgive? All day long, all day long, all day long, all day long, and tomorrow all day long, all day long, and the next day all day long, and all day long. Why? Because listen, I was a sinner. I was a sinner. I don't know about you, but I was a sinner, sinner, sinner, sinner, sinner. I did not deserve anything that God did for me. And now that I'm a child of God, you can't do nothing to cause me, to cause him to have any kind of disappointment in me. I will not disappoint him because of nobody. I remember when we first got married, and I did something to my wife, and she was saying that, you know what, you're disturbing my joy. I said, oh, no, no, no, no, no, no, no, no, no, no, no, no, no. I say, ain't no human being should ever have power to disturb our joy. I say, ain't that strong. I ain't that powerful. Amen. Not only do I guard my joy, my peace, but I'm going to fight for yours too. Because you need to know, nobody got that kind of power. There's a song that says, this joy that I have, the world didn't give it to me. I tell you now, this joy that I have, the world didn't give it to me. This joy that I have, yes. The world didn't give it to me. The world didn't give it. And the world can't take it away. What kind of joy you got now? Hallelujah. If you got some world takeable joy, you better exchange that and get the real thing, because they sold you a counterfeit. You got a counterfeit if you can't have no joy. Oh, I'm telling you, look at what God done. Look at how we treat him. Look at how we do him. And he still love us. He still say, let no man steal your joy. You don't deserve this joy, but you know what? I'm going to give it to you. But you got to guard it.
2: That's right.
1: Hallelujah.
2: That's right.
1: Hallelujah. Amen. And how do we guard it? When somebody do something to us, we smile. When somebody do something to us, we love them. When somebody do something to us, we hug them if we have to. When my wife and I got a disagreement, I said, we're not going out of this room until we hug. We will embrace to squeeze the devil out from our life. Now we can go think about it. But first of all, we got to get the devil out of it. That's what you have to do when you have disagreements with people. Squeeze the devil out first. And then you'll try to sort it out. Are you understand what I'm saying? Hug, embrace. Hallelujah. Amen. And that's just not my wife. That's if I feel I got an issue with you, I'm going to hug you. You may not even know I got an issue with you, but I'm going to hug you. So while I'm thinking about this situation, the devil won't have no input.
2: Hallelujah.
1: Somebody say hallelujah. I know we're talking about pressing the wall to mark. That's pressing the wall. That's that's it right there. What's the mark? The mark is appreciation. Appreciation is God looking at my life at all times and say, well done, thou good and faithful servant. You're representing me well. God can't put us through some things because he know we will embarrass him. He took Job and he told the devil, he said, you can do whatever you want to. He ain't going to embarrass me because he pressing toward the mark. Hallelujah. And what was the mark? To please God. He said, Lord, though you slay me, yet will I trust you. Hallelujah. No matter what was going on, some of us think we going through some stuff. Somebody say something. We didn't like what they said. And we take our joy and put it up on the shelf for almost a week or two. That don't make no sense. It costs too much. It costs somebody life. Hallelujah. So every time I see the devil trying to get a little edgeway in something that God had given me, I say, not today, Satan. I'm not the one and you not the two, okay? Amen? I love them because God loved them, and I'm loving them with the love of God, and the love of God has no expiration date. So glory to God. Then my love that I'm loving them with don't have an expiration date. So they can do what they want to. They can curse me out. They can call me a liar. They can call me a thief. They can call me whatever. I still love you. But they call me. But they said this. But they did that. The last time I checked, I ain't found no perfect human beings. I ain't find nobody who the devil can't at any given time cause that person to be used to disturb a Christian's joy. Hallelujah. I'm going to give you a piece of advice my pastor gave me. I didn't quite understand it when he gave it to me. He said, son, whatever you do as a Christian, he said, no people. He said, because people can be used by God to help you. People can be used by the devil to hurt you. So when you know people, when God is using them, you know how to work with God. When the devil is using them, you know how to love them anyhow. Come on. But if you don't know people, every little thing they do. Now, my wife got some ways. We've been together 30-something years. And she got some ways. If I'm stupid enough, somebody hear me now. If I'm stupid enough to let one of those ways that I've been seeing for 30-something years disturb me today, I'm the one that's the stupid one. It's like, there she is. That's just how she is. I've been seeing this for 30-something years. If she ain't changing after 2, and after 3, and after 5, and after 10, and after 15, and after 20, and after 30, I've been living with it this long, I might as well say hallelujah anyhow. Come on, this is just simple wisdom. This is just simple stuff that calls you to guard everything that God has given you. Amen. This is just a simple approach to life.
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1: People take the simple approach to life, you always going to see a smile on their face. And people are going to like to be around them. People are going to hunt them out, search them out. They're going to want to know you. Amen. And this is why in one of the reference texts that we read, it says, mark the perfect man. Now, let me tell you what that means. It says, mark the perfect man and behold the upright. For the end of that man is peace. In other words, it says, look for people. If you're going to look for examples, we use it in our message last week, that one of the things you should do is look for good examples to follow or to put around you. But the perfect man is the man, amen, glory to God, who no matter how you catch him, you're going to catch him in a way and a mindset that pleases God. No matter how you catch him. No matter how you catch them, no matter what kind of situation they have, no matter what kind of trouble that they have, you're going to always catch them with their mind on things above. You're going to always catch them glorifying God. You're going to always catch them trusting God. You're going to always catch them in a mindset, well, God allow it. So then if he allow it, that must mean there's something I'm supposed to learn from it. And so, Lord, let the class go ahead and begin. And let glory to God, let me get out of what I'm supposed to get and let's keep on moving. This is the simple approach to Christianity. To get the most out of Christianity, you let nothing that the devil do move you. Remember we talked about last week that we don't live a life where the devil tell us or where the devil set the pace of our day. He don't set the pace in our life. we show him. Remember now, we don't live a life where we're constantly responding to what he's doing. No, he should be responding to our life, because we live in such a life that's glorifying God that he should always be trying to play catch up. Because you know what? Instead of me being able to do something and they respond to it, amen, I realize that they've done something and I got to respond to try to catch up. Amen. Hallelujah. So it says, mark the perfect man and behold the upright. It said, pay attention. Look at the person that is trying to press toward the mark, the spiritual mark, and look at that person. And if you're trying to find someone to try to be like, when in sports, we try to find somebody to be like. On our jobs, we try to find somebody to be like. In our community, different ways when we're trying to, they always told me when I was trying to learn how to be a carpenter, they said, if you want to learn how to be a carpenter, then get with a carpenter. If you want to learn how to glorify God and please him, get with somebody that's pressing toward the mark of glorifying God and trying to please him. Mark that person. Look at their ways. See what they're trying. What are they all about? What are they doing? Hallelujah. Amen. I'm almost finished. Glory to God. Hallelujah. So how many of you already know that, you know what? I know how to deal with that fellow when he come trying to get me upset. Hallelujah. We know what to do now, right? Not today, brother. Not today. It cost me too much to have what I got. Amen. Hallelujah. So in my closing, amen. Hallelujah. A holy life will always say, let me just say this. Gratitude, or showing appreciation for our salvation, it is not something that we only say. They're not something we only speak, but it's something that we live. We thank God not only with our mouth, but we also thank him with our obedience. So a holy life says this: Lord, I remember what you saved me from. Lord, I honor you and your sacrifice that was made for my salvation. Lord, I will not use grace as an excuse to sin or an excuse for sin. Lord, I want to please you in all things. So the believer or the Christian who treasures salvation will not treat sin lightly. Why? Because we will be pursuing righteousness, because we know how precious redemption really is. When we really realize what salvation is and the value of salvation, oh man, that changes everything. I know it changed me. I know it changed a lot of other people. But the more you learn the value of salvation, the more you get out of your salvation. In my closing, because as Christians, we have already achieved the greatest desire God has for our life, and that is what? Salvation. Now, our calling is to press towards the spiritual mark, to live in a way that honors the one who has saved us. Hallelujah. So let us forget what is behind. Let us reach for what is ahead. Let us also press towards the spiritual mark, and let us walk in holiness, remain upright before God. There is peace in the end of the righteous. Amen. There is peace in the end of the righteous, because what it says, mark the perfect man. Amen. The right man, it says, for his end is peace. Amen. Hallelujah. So then, there is destruction at the end for those of us who don't understand and appreciate our salvation. So choose the path to life. Choose the path of holiness. Choose the path of holiness daily. Choose Christ every day. Let your life say this: I am saved because I am saved, I will press towards the spiritual mark by doing what? Living a holy life. Hallelujah. Amen. God is awesome, isn't he? Amen. So let us remember today that we do not settle. We don't want to settle for just a shallow Christian life. No, we do not live in a careless way. Amen. We do not take the grace of God for granted, and we press toward the mark. Hallelujah. Amen. Amen. So then let us keep this in mind. I am who God say that I am. I can do what God say that I can do. Amen. I am pressing towards what? What mark? The spiritual mark. The spiritual mark. We press towards a lot of marks, just like I was sharing on last week, how we can endure. We can endure a lot of different things to achieve a lot of different things we can endure. However, spiritual endurance is a little bit different because you got a different type of resistance. You got the devil. And so as you're pressing towards the mark of showing God appreciation, just know that you got an enemy. You got an enemy, and he don't want God to ever look at your life or my life and be with a smile, so to speak, or be like joyous. He want the Lord to look at our life and be grieved. We're not having that. Say that with me. I'm not having that.
2: I'm not having that.
1: I am. Who God says that I am. I can do what God says that I can do. Amen. Hallelujah. And the devil is a liar. Somebody say that. Hallelujah. Hallelujah. I bless the Lord and I praise him today. Let us not hear what you heard today and take it lightly. Be a person that's studious when you come to the word. The one thing that I did whenever I would listen to the message before Wednesday, if I got the Sunday message, I'd listen to it 18 to 20 times before Wednesday because I was a student of the word. I didn't want to just hear the word. I wanted the word to be part of who I was. I wanted the word to be defining me. I wanted the word to be true. The Bible says, in the beginning was the word, and the word was with God, and the word was God. If I got Holy Spirit in me, you got Holy Spirit in you, feed Holy Spirit. And the way you feed Holy Spirit is with the truth, the food of the truth. Amen? So let us feed ourselves. If you don't feed yourself, you can't grow. Amen? Most time when mothers have an infant, they feed that infant because they understand that their foundation is based on how well they are nurtured when they are born. Amen? And so, but as we get older, we still nurturing. Hallelujah. We're still eating. And so try to ask Holy Spirit, Lord, cause me to always put you in my schedule every day. And I will assure you this, you will never ever regret putting God in your schedule. Hallelujah. Hallelujah. Why? Because the Bible says, in his presence is what? Fullness of joy. And at his right hand is what? Pleasures evermore. One thing, you don't know what the day holds, but just know this. You got to know who holds the day. And who holds the day? The Lord of Lords and King of Kings. So Lord, I don't know what this day holds, but you know what? I'm going to get in you since you're holding the day. And I'm going to camp in you. In Jesus' name. Amen. Hallelujah. I love you, Lord.
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0: are a believer and you've never thought about him being your friend, I want to encourage you just to go through that list and ask yourself the question, do I really see Jesus this way in my life? Do I really believe he loves me this much? Do I believe he's real enough to be to me everything I need him to be? He is, and he will be if you'll let him. He'll prove to you to be the best friend ever. And Father, how grateful we are that you sent the Son of God, your beloved Son, to be our friend as well as our Savior. And I pray the Holy Spirit will take these simple truths and let them be investigative of our own heart. Let us see how we match up, the kind of friends we are, but above all, the kind of friend the Lord Jesus Christ is to us, and then respond accordingly by our love for him, our obedience to him, and our service for him. In his name we pray, amen.
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1: 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Are you looking for just the right words to say to a friend you've hurt? Here's some advice for believers in A Moment with Charles Stanley.
5: Well, I think we have to be willing to acknowledge I made a mistake. I said the wrong thing. I said it the wrong time in the wrong place. And to be willing to admit that to the other person, say, I made a mistake and I need to ask you to forgive me. And not, I made a mistake, but it's because so-and-so. No, it's I made a mistake or I said the wrong thing. Take full responsibility to go to the right time and the right spirit, the right attitude, not expecting anything in return, but just however they respond is okay. Because if I admit my mistake and ask for forgiveness, their response is their responsibility. And their response, God will judge. If my attitude is right, then he will honor me for being willing to say, I need to ask you to forgive me. And if there's something that you can tell me that will help me, I appreciate that. And I will promise you this, that I will ask God to enable me to respond in a wiser way the next time.
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0: Aloha. Welcome to A Chosen Generation with Daryl Skinner, pastor of Calvary Chapel, Pearl Harbor. In Paul's letter to the Romans, he rejoices in the gospel of Jesus Christ, saying, "For I am not ashamed of the gospel of Christ, for it is the power of God to salvation for everyone who believes." We'll dive deep in the wonders of God's amazing mercy and grace as Pastor Daryl Skinner teaches from the book of Romans, next on A Chosen Generation.
1: Aloha, everyone. Good to be with you. Looking forward to our Bible study today in the book of Romans, chapter 8, verses 28 to 39. I've entitled our message, "To Those Who Love God." There are three PowerPoints I want to give to you about God. PowerPoint number one, all things work together for good, verses 28 to 30. One of my favorite verses in the entire Bible. All things work together for good to those who love God or are called according to his purpose. Amen. The second PowerPoint is, he freely gives us all things, verses 31 to 34. And the third PowerPoint is, you are more than conquerors, 35 to 39. Tremendous chapter of comfort and strength and peace and joy that God gives us in this last part of Romans through Paul the Apostle. Many trials in life, but just get used to it. Just say, okay, here we go. Here's another trial. As James says, count it all joy when you fall into various, what? Trials, amen. Count it all joy. Why? Because you're going to learn about Jesus, about others, and yourself. Joy, J-O-Y, Jesus, others, and yourself. You're going to learn a deeper relationship with Jesus. You're going to see how you're going to reach others through your trial, your tribulation, your persecution, your illness, whatever it is, your infirmity. And then you're going to grow in your own personal life with God. You're going to be changed more, deeper, and richer into the image of God, image of Christ. Amen and amen. Now, verses 29 and 30, we read, gets interesting. For whom he foreknew, he also predestined to be conformed to the image of his son, that he might be the firstborn among many brethren. Moreover, whom he predestined, these he also called. Whom he called, these he also justified. Whom he justified, these he also glorified. J. Vernon McGee writes in his commentary, I thought it was well written, as usual. He brings a simple sense to a difficult passage. He says, for refers back to verse 28, for whom he foreknew. He says, those that love God are called according to his purpose. We know that all things work together. He says, for refers back to verse 28 to remind us that he is not talking about anybody being elected to be lost, but he is speaking of the called, the predestined ones. Now, if you're called, now the question is, how many people are called to salvation? The whole world is called. For God so loved the world that he gave his only begotten son, that whosoever believes in him would not perish, but have what? Everlasting life. The whole world is called. Now, when you answer the call, you can either answer your cell phone or not. You answer the call, right? You answer the call to salvation. You say, God, save me. I'm a sinner. Jesus, I want you to be my Lord and my Savior. Amen. What happens? You answer the call. Now you're predestined what? To be turned into the image of God. It says here, listen. For whom he foreknew, he also predestined to be conformed to the image of his son. You're born again now of the Holy Spirit as you ask Christ to be your Lord and Savior. The Spirit of God comes into you. He's regenerated you. He's changed you. You're now going to be conformed into his son that he might be the firstborn among many brethren. Jesus is the firstborn what? Firstborn from the dead, firstborn to offer everlasting life to you because he died on the cross. Then he resurrected 3 days later. All who believe in him will also have everlasting life. He's the firstborn from the dead that offers everlasting life to us in heaven forever and ever. Amen. Moreover, whom he predestined, these he also called. There's the call. Whom he called, these he also justified. Just as if you've never sinned, justification is found at the cross of Christ. I'll explain about justification in a moment. And whom he justified, these he also glorified. As we go to heaven, we're going to be glorified. Now let me just talk about predestination for a moment. Predestination is never any reference to the lost. You will never find it used in connection with them. If you ever hear someone talk about being predestined to be lost, you know he is not being scriptural. So in other words, God did not create people to go to hell. He created everyone to come to him for salvation, to come to him to be turned into his image. That's God's calling. We have scripture on this. In other words, this amazing section is on sanctification. Yet Paul does not even mention being sanctified. Why? Because sanctification is the work of God in the heart and life of the believer. This is God's eternal purpose. And so he says, predestined be what? Conformed to the image of his son. To be made more like Jesus. Amen. We can't be Jesus, but we'll be more like Jesus. It's no longer I who live, Paul writes, but Christ lives in me. Amen. Galatians 2:20. See, Spurgeon gave an insightful illustration to election by saying, he says the following. He says, written on the outside of the gates of heaven is, whosoever will may come. Whosoever will may come. And as one walks in and the door is closed, looking behind is written, chosen in him from the foundations of the world. God chose to save everybody, but will you choose to be saved? You have to humble yourself and admit you're a sinner and ask Christ to be your Savior. That's salvation. Believe in the Lord Jesus Christ and you shall be what? Saved. That's the key element. The Bible declares that, unfortunately, the way to destruction is very wide and very broad, and many, many will go thereby. But the way to heaven is very straight and very narrow road. In other words, there's only one person who's going to get you there. His name is Jesus. Amen. The heart of God for humanity is, of course, found in John 3:16 and 17. For God so loved the world that he gave his only begotten Son, that whoever believes in him should not perish, but have everlasting life. For God did not send his Son into the world to condemn the world, but that the world through him might be what? Saved. He doesn't want to condemn people, but if they don't want him, they'll condemn themselves. Their sins will condemn them. They're unholy, they're unrighteous, they're separated from God, they don't want to follow God, they don't want to believe in God, they don't want to get saved. Thus they'll be cast into the lake of fire. The lake of fire is a place of outer darkness, yet there's a fire without light. It's a place of torment, weeping, wailing, and gnashing of teeth, where the worm dieth not. It's an everlasting place. You can't just get burned up and gone. You're not annihilated. That's the false teaching of Jehovah's Witnesses and Seventh-day Adventism. You're not annihilated. You're going to be forever tormented in the lake of fire, the Bible declares. Weeping, wailing, gnashing of teeth, a place of outer darkness. God is a God of love, he's a God of light, and he's a God of life. But people don't, if they don't want God, they don't want his love, they don't want his light, they don't want his life, then they have chosen their own destiny, which is a place of outer darkness, place of agony, torment, a place of what's known as the second death, but you don't die. The death is you're separated from God forever and ever and ever, and there's no second chances. The Bible says, Hebrews 9:27, once you die, then comes the judgment. Once you die, then comes the judgment. We also read in 2 Peter 3:9, the Lord is not slack concerning his promise, as some count slackness, but is long-suffering toward us. Now listen, not willing that any should perish, but all should come to repentance. What is the heart of God? That one person on planet Earth throughout all of human history would perish. That included Cain. And every evil person that you could think of on planet Earth. God didn't want them to perish. God wanted them to come to repentance, to believe in him and be saved. But they chose their own destiny by not believing and not allowing God to come into their hearts. God does everything he can to save us. Everything he can. That's every person on planet Earth. So don't just get yourself transfixed on this, oh, they don't experience the Western culture. God is concerned about everybody on Earth. He wants them all to be saved. He has his ways of manifesting himself to them. Either they come to him or they reject him. God is in the salvation business so much so that Jesus said, no greater love is any man than this, and he laid down his life for his friends. You are my friends, you do what I command you. This is my command, that you love one another as I've loved you. The glory of God is manifested in the heavens and his creative work on earth and in our human body. We have a conscience. We have the law of God written in our hearts. And God is speaking to us by the power of the Holy Spirit to bring us to salvation if we will only listen. You really got to work hard at rejecting God and sending yourself to hell. You got to work really hard at it. God has manifested so many glorious things for them to recognize the glory of God. I like what Billy Graham has always shared. He always shares this. Every person in life asks themselves three questions. One, how did I get here? We all ask ourselves, how did I get here? Secondly, why am I here? Thirdly, where am I going when I die? Those three questions got to be answered. And you got to work hard at rejecting that there's a masterful creator named God who created each and every one of us. Secondly, why am I here? To have a relationship with your creator God through his son Jesus Christ. And thirdly, you can have everlasting life in heaven. In heaven, because Jesus died on the cross and he rose from the grave. He conquered sin. He conquered death. He conquered the devil. He's here for you and he wants to save you right now. Right now, my friend. PowerPoint number two, he freely gives us all things. Let's continue our reading. Verse 31 to 34. What then shall we say, he says, what then shall we say to these things? If God is for us, who can be against us? Don't you love it? Who can be against us if God is for us? Nobody can conquer us. I love it. He who did not spare his own son, but delivered him up for us all, how shall he not with him also freely give us all things? Wow, freely give us all things. He shall bring a charge against God's elect. It is God who justifies. It is God who justifies. Verse 34. Who is he who condemns? It is Christ who died, and furthermore is also risen, who is even at the right hand of God, who also makes intercession for us. Jesus is where? At the right hand of God. There's this crazy doctrine called modalism where they believe that the Father became Jesus. Jesus then became the Holy Spirit. It's called the oneness doctrine. It's so bogus. It's a false teaching. It's the Trinity right here. Where's Jesus? At the right hand of God, the right hand of the Father. Amen. He's right there. What's that mean? And now we're born again of the Holy Spirit. There's three persons in one. The Trinity, three in one. Important to understand this. Ever onwards. He freely gives us all things. I put the question in our notes. What things? What things does he give us? Well, number one, God is for us. He just told us that. God is for us. Who can be against us? Isaiah 43, 1 to 3 reads as follows. Fear not, for I have redeemed you. I have called you by your name. You are mine. I love it. When you pass through the waters, I will be with you. Through the rivers, they shall not overflow you. When you walk through the fire, you shall not be burned, nor shall the flame scorch you. For I am the Lord your God, the Holy One of Israel, your what? Your Savior. Amen. Your Savior. What else does God give us? What other things? It says God justifies us. Justification. What is justification anyway? Let's just, for sake of knowledge, refresh our memories in regards to the doctrine of justification. It is the process by which sinful human beings are made acceptable to a holy God. Christianity is unique because of its teaching of justification by grace. I love to break that down. God's riches at Christ's expense. G-R-A-C-E. God's riches at Christ's expense. We've come to the grace of God. We've been justified. Justification is God's declaration that the demands of his law have been fulfilled in the righteousness of his son. The basis for this justification is the death of Christ. Paul tells us that God was in Christ reconciling the world to himself, not imputing their trespasses to them. 2 Corinthians 5:19. God was in Christ reconciling the world to himself, not imputing their trespasses to them. This reconciliation covers all sin, folks. Every single sin you've ever committed or will commit. All sin. For by one offering, it says in Hebrews 10:14, for by one offering he has perfected forever those who are being sanctified. For by one offering he has perfected, completed us forever, those who are being sanctified, those who are believers in Jesus. Amen. Justification then is based on the work of Christ, accomplished through his blood, Romans 5:9, and brought to his people through his resurrection, Romans 4:25. Then God justifies. He charges the sin of man to Christ and credits the righteousness of Christ to the believer. 2 Corinthians 5:21 says that. Thus, through one man's righteous act, the free gift came to all men, resulting in justification of life. It says in Romans chapter 5, verse 18, because this righteousness is the righteousness of God, which is apart from the law, Romans 3:21, it is thorough. A believer is justified from all things, according to Acts 13:39. You are always on a clean slate with God. When you sin today as a Christian, you blow it. You break your fellowship with God. You don't lose your relationship with God. You break your fellowship. So what do? To get back in fellowship so the blessings of the Lord will flow in your life? 1 John 1:9 and 10, confess your sins. He's faithful and just to forgive your sins, cleanse you from all unrighteousness. When we confess, we are also turning from our sinful practices and ways. We want to live for him and serve him and honor him because he's so good to us. God is just because his holy standard of perfect righteousness has been fulfilled in Christ. And he is the justifier because this righteousness is freely given to all of us believers. Romans 3, Romans 5 tells us this. Do you realize how blessed we are, my friends? No wonder we've been given all things, amen? All things. The Bible says here also that Christ makes intercession for us. He prayed on behalf of for Peter. Peter, Satan wants to come and sift you like wheat, but I have prayed for you. That's where Peter will end up denying the Lord three times, but the Lord will look at him with the eyes of compassion and love as he passes through the courtyard as he's been beaten by the Roman soldiers. He sees Peter's eyes after he just denies him the third time and the cock crows. And then he realizes Peter sees his eyes, their eyes of compassion and great love. Peter becomes a broken man. And Jesus follows up with Peter there on the Sea of Galilee in his resurrected state. And he's making some fish, cooking some fish and having some bread. Come on over here, Peter. Peter, do you love me? Peter, do you love me? Peter, do you love me? He was pushing Peter to a greater depth of his love for Christ and for God, even though Peter was incapable. But once he was filled with the Holy Spirit, he was capable of doing whatever God wanted him to do. Not a perfect man, but a man with a calling, and all things work together for good to those who love God or called according to his purpose, was fulfilled in Peter's life. Amen. Christ is our great intercessor. He does not cease to continue to intercede for us. As he returned to heaven, it says here in Hebrews 7:25, therefore Jesus also is able to save us from the uttermost, those who come to God through him, since he always lives to make intercession for them or for us, right? For us. He's always interceding for us and because we're still in a spiritual battle here on this earth. As Satan wants to take us out and destroy our faith and lead us away, Christ is interceding for us because he loves us so tremendously. So the power of Christ abides and lives in us. So we're overcomers. Amen. PowerPoint number three. PowerPoint number two was, he freely gives us all things. Amen. PowerPoint number three. We are more than conquerors, verses 35, 39. Let's wrap it up. This is a great passage. I love it. Who shall separate us from the love of Christ? Shall tribulation or distress or persecution or famine or nakedness or peril or sword? As it is written, for your sake, we are killed all day long. We are accounted as sheep for the slaughter. Yet, in all these things, we are more than conquerors through him who loved us. For I am persuaded that neither death, nor life, nor angels, nor principalities, nor powers, nor things present, nor things to come, nor height, nor depth, nor anything created, nor any other created thing, shall be able to separate us from the love of God, which is in Christ Jesus, our Lord. Paul the Apostle writes for us that we're more than conquerors. Nothing can separate us from the love of God, not tribulation. Jesus promised us, In the world, you will have tribulation, but be of good cheer. I have overcome the world. Count it all joy when we fall into various trials. Amen. How about distress? He's talking about tribulation, distress. Jesus said in John 14:27, peace I leave with you. My peace I give to you. Not as the world gives do I give to you. Let not your heart be troubled, neither let it be afraid. No fear in Christ. The Bible declares where there's fear, there's torment. But perfect love casts out all fear. Amen and amen. Fall deeper in love with Jesus. Perfect love casts out all fear. You're never to be afraid. There's tribulation, there's distress, there's persecution, but we will not be overcome by it. Jesus said in persecution, blessed are those who are persecuted for righteousness' sake, for theirs is the kingdom of heaven forever and ever and ever. Amen. How about famine? Jesus says, but seek first the kingdom of God and his righteousness, and all things shall be added unto you. Stay strong, my friends. How about nakedness? 2 Corinthians 5:4 says, for we who are in this tent groan, being burdened, not because we want to be unclothed, but further clothed, that mortality may be swallowed up by life. We're going to be glorified one glorious day, according to 2 Corinthians chapter 5. We're groaning in this tent of ours, this body. And the older I get, the worse it gets. But you know what? We've got to keep fighting against death, fighting against things of the devil and this death culture that we live in, and fight for life and bring in life to people, knowing life more abundantly, but life everlasting. Amen. For us, for our family, for our friends, for our co-workers, strangers in the street, people across the world. Amen. Paul says there's also perils you're going to run into. 2 Timothy 1:7 conquers that. For God has not given us a spirit of fear, but of power and of love and a sound what? Sound mind. God brings you that peace of mind, the comfort of mind, the strength of mind that you need to have. He's never given us a spirit of fear, power and love. If you don't have it, my friends, pray for it. Lord, I need your power. I need your love. I don't want to be afraid anymore, Lord. I don't want to be afraid. Don't ever be afraid of your salvation. Like, oh, I'm not good enough to go to heaven. Nobody's good enough. Get over it already. Jesus died for you as a sinner. Now you're saved in him. You're now found in the righteousness of Jesus Christ. You're not found in yourself any longer. You're found in him, his righteousness, his holiness, his perfection. You're a born-again believer in Jesus Christ. In fact, all through the book of Ephesians, you have two terms that are used. One, he says that we're in the heavenlies. In other words, heaven has come to our hearts. We're receiving the heavenlies right now. And secondly, he says, we're in Christ. You're not in yourself. You're in Christ. Several times he says it. You're in Christ. You're in Christ. You're in Christ. You're in Christ now. That's why we're called the body of Christ. You're in Christ. Amen. Paul also talks about the sword. Of course, we now have the sword of the Spirit, Ephesians 6:17, which is what? The Word of God. The Word of God is our sword of the Spirit. Use the Word of God, my friends, against the enemy, against his lies, against his deceptions, against his temptations, against his trials and persecutions. Use the Word of God and set the captives free. Amen. Conclusion, we began this chapter with no condemnation. Therefore, there is now no condemnation to those who are in Christ Jesus, Romans 8:1. And we conclude the chapter with no separation. No condemnation and no separation. Romans 8:35, 39. Who shall separate us from the love of Christ? Shall tribulation or distress, persecution or famine or nakedness or peril or sword? As is written, for your sake, we are all killed all day long. We are counted as sheep for the slaughter, yet in all these things we are more than conquerors through him who loved us. For I am persuaded that neither death nor life, nor angels nor principalities, nor powers, nor things present, nor things to come, nor height nor depth, nor any other created thing shall be able to separate us from the love of God, which is in Christ Jesus our Lord. In between the no condemnation and the no separation, in between we have all things work together for good to those who love God, and to those who are called according to his purpose, Romans 8:28. What a powerful, powerful chapter, my friends. I would like to encourage you, read it, reread it, reread it again. Learn chapter 8 because it sets the captive free. Gets rid of your guilt, gets rid of your shame, gets you into the power of God, the love of God, the goodness of God. I guarantee you, you're going to be a blessed, blessed person. Let us pray. Heavenly Father, we rejoice in your love. We give you praise. We thank you for all things that you have done and are doing and will do in and through our lives. You're an awesome Savior, Lord Jesus. You never give up on us. You're always interceding for us. You're always blessing us. You'll never leave us nor forsake us. Nobody can pluck us out of the Father's hand. May we just be strong in you always and forever. May we be a witness of your love even in tough times. May we never give in. May we never give up. May we be more than conquerors always and forever in you, Lord. If you have never given your heart to Christ, you'd like to do so, just say this prayer with me right now. Dear Heavenly Father, I confess to you that I am a sinner, and I want your Son, Jesus Christ, to come into my heart and to save my soul. Lord Jesus, please wash away all my sins, past, present, and future, with your holy and righteous blood. And please fill me with the power of your Holy Spirit, and change my life to be more like yours each and every day. Thank you, Father, for bringing me into the family of God. And thank you, Jesus, for being my Lord and my Savior. Thank you for forgiveness and everlasting life with you in heaven forever and ever. In Jesus' name I pray. And all God's people said, amen and amen.
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3: There's a new freeway accident on the west side. It's on the H1 townbound at the ramp from the H1 to Nimitz at Pearl Harbor. Traffic is also extra slow going into Pearl Harbor right now. There are backups at Radford Drive on Kamehameha Highway in both directions, and Nimitz is backed up from the main gates to Kamehameha Highway. The drive over from the windward side is good, and if you're coming in from east Oahu, you'll move fine all the way to downtown.
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10: 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Whether you're stuck in traffic on the H1, washing the dishes, or picking up the KK from practice, we are so happy you're joining us for today's message. 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But enough about us. 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
11: What a great weekend. I want you to open your Bibles to John chapter 11. While I'm preaching here, my daughter Becca is preaching in Honolulu. And okay. All right. Awesome. That's awesome that you like her. I'm glad you like her. It makes my heart feel good. John chapter 11 this morning. We are continuing our series. If you're new today, we are continuing our series in the book of John, the Gospel of John, Matthew, Mark, Luke, and John. I love them all. They're distinct. They're different. Matthew speaks to a Jewish audience from a tax collector's perspective. Mark speaks to the Greeks who are thinking quick and need an update. And that's why Mark, the Gospel of Mark, is faster. The Gospel of Luke is Luke coming in later and being a doctor and a physician. He joins the journey in the book of Acts, and you start saying they, and he starts using we. And then he ends up writing the book of Gospel of Luke that has more detail than most of the other Gospels do. And then the Gospel of John, I told you this last week if you were here. It was that it's unique because Jesus loved John the most out of all of his 12 disciples. And so he wrote 1 John, 2 John, 3 John, the Gospel of John, and the one that if Jesus trusted him the most must have been, he gave him the book of Revelation. And so that's just a quick history on what we're reading. And last week we talked about something very, very important. It wasn't just the healing, but it was also something powerful about God wants to do in our lives. This week, if we look at John chapter 10, to give you the context to the text, in John chapter 10, Jesus is being threatened by the Sanhedrin and by the people. He is in Jerusalem, and so in order to evade the people, because he knows his time is coming, he knows his time is short, but he's not ready to die the way that they wanted him to die. They picked up stones, and they were ready in John chapter 10, go read it, ready to throw stones at Jesus. That's the way that they killed people. As a matter of fact, Jesus encountered stones when the woman caught in the act of adultery was thrown at his feet, and when he said, "He who is without sin, pick up a stone, cast the first stone, go for it. You, the one that hasn't sinned yet, you cast the first stone." They all dropped their stones and he walked away as he began to write things in the dust. They wanted to stone Jesus, but Jesus knew that he wasn't going out of this world in that fashion. Now we find ourselves in John chapter 11 because Jesus has gone away from Jerusalem to evade the Pharisees and the Sadducees and the people that wanted to kill him. So he's staying out of the region for now. But then the Bible tells us in John chapter 11, verse 1, it says, a man named Lazarus was sick, and he believed in, he lived in Bethany with his sisters, Mary and Martha. So this is a very close family to Jesus. This is a family that supported his ministry, not fully, but partially. He spent the most time with them at their home in Bethany, and Bethany's like 2 miles away over the, just beyond the hill to Jerusalem. And he loved these people. And online, watch this. This is a Mary who later poured the alabaster jar of perfume that cost over a year's wages. She broke it over his feet. It was her dowry payment for her wedding if she ever got married. She was saving that. And when she knew in her heart that Jesus was going to be crucified. So with her oil, she decided, or her perfume, she decided to anoint the feet of Jesus. So later, she later poured the expensive perfume on the Lord's feet and wiped them with her hair. Her brother Lazarus was sick. So the two sisters sent a message to Jesus telling him, "Lord, your dear friend is sick." But when Jesus heard about it, he said, "Lazarus' sickness will not end in death. No, it happened for the glory of God, so that the Son of God will receive glory from this." Pay attention to that. So although Jesus loved Martha, Mary, and Lazarus, he loved them, he stayed where he was for the next 2 days. Say 2 days. Finally, he said to his disciples, "Let's go back to Judea." But his disciples objected and they said, "Rabbi, Only a few days ago, the people of Judea were trying to stone you. Are you going there again? Jesus replied, there are 12 hours of daylight every day. During the day, people can walk safely. They can see because they have the light of this world. But at night, there is danger of stumbling because they have no light. Then he said, oh, our friend Lazarus has fallen asleep, but now I will go wake him up. The disciples said, Lord, if he is sleeping, he will soon get better. They thought Jesus meant Lazarus was simply sleeping, but Jesus meant Lazarus has died. They're a little bit slow, these disciples. We know that after a while. Verse 14. So he told them plainly, Lazarus is dead. Lazarus is dead. And for your sakes, I'm glad I wasn't there. For now you will really believe. For now you will really believe. Come, let's go and see him. So Thomas, nicknamed the twin, also will be called Doubting Thomas later on, said to his fellow disciples, let's go too and die with Jesus. Verse 17, when Jesus arrived at Bethany, he was told that Lazarus had already been in the grave for 4 days. Bethany was only a few miles down the road to Jerusalem, and many of the people had come to console Martha and Mary in their loss. Of course, they loved the family. And when Martha got word that Jesus was coming, she went to meet him. But Mary stayed in the house. Now, remember the difference between Mary and Martha. Mary was the one that loved Jesus and loved his teaching. She would sit at his feet. She would be in the connect group. She was right there. She got her notepad. She's in the front row. You know, she's devoted to the Lord. And then Martha is in the kitchen, and Martha's cooking up something. She's got a feel that she's got this compulsive need to make sure everybody's okay. Martha's semi-OCD, a little bit on the spectrum, if you know what I'm talking about. She's right there, and since she pops up into the living room, hey, Jesus, tell my sister Mary, come help me in the kitchen. I'm over here making all these poo-poos for you guys, right? And everybody, this is supposed to be potluck. Nobody brought anything. So now I got to go inside, cook. I got to make hot pockets. And I'm over here. And then tell my sister, he goes, oh, hang on, Martha. You worry about so many things. Your sister Mary, she has chosen the better part. She did. She wanted to be at the feet of Jesus. Anyway, moving right along. Then verse 20, but Mary stayed in the house. The roles were reversed. Martha said to Jesus, Lord, if you had been here, my brother would not have died. If you had been here, my brother would not have died. But even now, I know that God will give you whatever you ask. And Jesus told her, your brother will rise again. Yes, Martha said, he will rise when everyone else rises. At the last day, Jesus told her, I am the resurrection and the life. Anyone who believes in me will live, even after dying. Everyone who lives in me and believes in me will never die. Do you believe this, Martha? Yes, Lord, she said. I've always believed you are the Messiah, the Son of God, the one who has come into the world from God. And then she returned to Mary, and she called Mary aside from the mourners and told her, She said this, come, the teacher's here. Come on. What's up, Stan Cabanis? Welcome back. He just had back surgery. Hallelujah. First time in church in 2 months. Praise the Lord. Good to see you, Stan. So good. Love you, man. All right, moving right along. See, he gets me. Verse 27. Yes, Lord, she told him, I've always believed you are the Messiah, the Son of God, the one who has come into the world from God. Then she turned to Mary and returned to her, and she called Mary aside from the mourners and told her, the teacher is here and he wants to see you. So Mary immediately went to him. Jesus had stayed outside the village at the place where Mary or Martha had met him. And when the people who were at the house consoling Mary saw her leave so hastily, they assumed she was going to go to Lazarus's grave to weep. So they followed her there. Who's these people all weeping? Some of them are genuine mourners, family members, cousins, extended family, close friends, but some of them were actually hired to mourn. They were professional mourners, paid to cry loud. How's that? So they come, you don't have to pay me, that's okay, I come, I'll just cry. Like they professionally mourned, and I don't want to make fun of the mourning, but they professionally mourned. As a matter of fact, they said, you don't have to pay us, I know we're professionals, you don't have to pay us. We show up, but all you got to do is give us the bento after the funeral, because the food is, anyway, have you ever had funeral food in Hawaii? It's the best. Well, it's not morbid, everybody. You might, right? It's a celebration. Marion's catering, really good. I suggest Ige's, you know, you might not, you know, like, I'm suggesting funeral food for you today. Hey, we're all going to die one day, right? I just don't want to die early. Come on, can I get an amen? I want to live to my 90s. But there's only one group of, because we're all going to die. Welcome to Inspire Church, where you're going to die. Wow, we went to church. What did you learn? We're going to mock it. We're going to die. That's what I learned. Yeah, we're all going to die. But not only are we all going to die, though, but we all have a choice of where we're going to spend eternity. Because there's only two places, right? Jesus said, I'm the resurrection and the life. There's only two places. Heaven's run by Jesus. Hell's run by the devil. I want to go to heaven. Come on, somebody. Can I get an amen? So, but there is a group of people that will not die. And it is the generation that waits for the Lord. And that generation, according to 1 Thessalonians, will be taken up out of the air. They were taken from here. Jesus talked about one will be in the farm, the other one will be left behind. Another one will be in the bed, the other one will meet with the Lord. There is a group of people who will never die. They're not going to die. We could be our generation. I think it's very possible it could be all of us. But if there's 6 billion people on the planet, one-third claim Christianity, who knows? Who knows? Who knows? But we could be that generation that is caught up in the air with God, with the archangel shout and the trumpet call of God. We will meet him in the air, and the dead in Christ will raise after that. So yeah, there's a group of people that will not die. Anyway, moving right along. So Jesus says about the mourners, and then verse 32, when Mary arrived and saw Jesus, she fell at his feet and said, Lord, if only you had been here, my brother would not have died. Second time we've heard that from one from each sister. Then verse 33, when Jesus saw her weeping and saw the other people wailing with her, professional mourners, a deep anger welled up within him, and he was deeply troubled, deeply troubled. The anger came against hell. It came against Satan. It came against Hades. That's where this anger came from. Then he says, where have you put him? He asked. They told him, Lord, come and see. And then Jesus, seeing, wept. Jesus wept. Jesus wept because he loved this family. Jesus wept because of what they had gone through. Jesus wept because he wouldn't do anything the Father would not want him to do. So he had to delay for an extra 2 days to understand that the closest friends that he had in Israel at that time or on that planet were these three people along with the 12 disciples. And he understands. He understands the grief process. He understands what it is like to let go. He understands what it's like to have a finality over life. He understands what it is like to be sad. He understands what it is like. Every human emotion that you and I have ever gone through, Jesus understands, and that's why Jesus wept. Verse 36. The people who were standing nearby said, see how much he loved him. But some said, this man healed a blind man. Couldn't he have kept Lazarus from dying? And Jesus was still angry as he arrived at the tomb, a cave with a stone rolled across its entrance. Roll the stone aside, Jesus told them. But Martha, the dead man's sister, Lazarus' sister, protested, Lord, he's been in there for 4 days. The smell will be terrible. Oh, she's got a point there, right? Then, verse 40, Jesus responded, didn't I tell you, Martha, that you would see God's glory if you believe? So they rolled the stone aside. And then Jesus looked up to heaven and said, Father, thank you for hearing me. You always hear me, but I said it out loud for the sake of all the people who are standing here so that they will believe that you sent me. And then Jesus shouted, Lazarus, come out. And the dead man came out. Woo, how's that? The dead man came out. His hands and feet bound with grave clothes. Hands and feet still bound with grave clothes. His face wrapped with a head cloth. And Jesus told them, unwrap him. And let him go. And they started to unwrap it. No, I'm moving around. Anyway, just joking. So anyway, how amazing is this? I've heard a scholar say that he had to call out Lazarus' name, Lazarus, because if he just said, come out, all the dead of Israel would come out of their graves. This is an interesting story. This is one of the longest scriptures that I'll read in church. Don't normally read a whole chapter or nearly a whole chapter. But it's important for us to understand this miracle because just like I didn't want to preach on, what was it last week? The one that that all of the gospels had it. I thought it was just low-hanging fruit. I thought it was just too easy. The 5 loaves and the 2 fish. This is one of those in the Gospel of John where I was wrestling over it even until like 4 o'clock in the afternoon. Going, oh, I got to read the whole passage of scripture. This is going to be intense. Here's what's intense about this passage of scripture is number one, what we wrestle with. Let's go to the points. What we wrestle with this story is that number one is that Jesus delayed. We wrestle with that. If we were to be honest in this room here today, honest with ourselves, is we wrestle with that. We wrestle that there's a delay. We wrestle even if it's a divine delay. We wrestle because we've got decisions to make, that we've got dates to keep. We've got people to reach. We've got all these different things going on in our lives. And it's a struggle when Jesus delays. Not only is it a delay, but we understand that there are two kinds of ways that you can measure time. The first way is what's on your watch or on your phone. It's called chronos. It's your chronological time. And that is, we are measured in hours, even in milliseconds. If you're running track, every single day has 24 hours in it. Every hour has 60 minutes in it. And when we begin to measure our time according to our wrists, according to our calendars, according to our phones, whenever we pray, we're not in rhythm with God sometimes, and He never comes on time because in our minds He is delaying. When you go through a delay in your life, it's difficult to go through a divine delay. Sometimes you're wondering, is it going to come out the way that I want it to come out, or am I going to be disappointed with God? God wanted to do something powerful in this story because what He wanted to show the people, the Sanhedrins, the political elite of the day, or the religious elite of the day, was that He had control over life and that God would receive glory ultimately by raising a dead man. Raising a dead man. Now, in the Bible, raising a dead man or a dead person is kind of common. It's common. It's even common in third world countries where they seem to have more faith and more reliance on God than I've seen it in America. But I can tell you this, God still raises people from the dead. But also in this space and time, you have to be dead for 4 days to considered being really dead. Not 1 day, not 2 days, but 4 days to be considered really dead. That was when, because for the first 3 days, they believed that the spirit of the deceased was still hovering over the body of that deceased person. So if I was lying down, my spirit was still hovering over my body for 3 days. Then on the fourth day, it would be gone. And on the fourth day, it would then go to be with the Lord. So on the fourth day, Jesus shows up. Jesus doesn't show up on day number. Well, He couldn't. Number one, when they sent the messenger, it took one whole day, 12 hours, for that guy to go from Bethany to end up in the region of the Jordan River where Jesus was. So Jesus couldn't have gotten there on time anyway. I know Jesus couldn't have gotten there on time anyway, but let me tell you this. He could have done something like the centurion. He could have said, the centurion said, you don't even have to come into my house. Just say the word. Don't even come into my proximity. I'm not even worthy. You don't even have to come. But you just got to say the word. Jesus don't even say the word. And by the time He sends back the messenger, that Lazarus is already going in the tomb. Why the delay? The delay is to show the power of God. Because the Pharisees and the Sadducees all knew the scripture that the Messiah, one of His characteristics was He would raise someone from the dead. So He is going back to Judea. He is going back to Bethany. He is going back to raise Lazarus from the dead, not only because He loves this man, but because He's following the will of the Father to the point of His own personal feelings and agenda is subject to the Father. When our personal feelings and our own desires are subject to God, it all works the way that it should work. Every single time, even though it doesn't feel like it's working. It's incomprehensible why we would do the things that we do, and it would be because we know the scripture and because we're obedient to God. Right? Well, why are you leaving that great position at work for this one? Because I feel the Lord really sensed and He told me to do that. Why would you do that? Why would you give your money to why would you do that? Because I know the Lord.

And I had 12 years under my belt. There was no buyout contract. There was none of that yet. They were offering, you have to be this age. You have to be like over 50 years old or 45 years old. And at the time, I was only 28 years old. And I left that to go work for church as a youth pastor, part-time youth pastor, youth ministry. My parents understood, but my father-in-law didn't understand. He goes, why would you do that? Why would you leave this good paying job? You're going to leave this good paying job, and now you go work for the church and you work for nothing. Go work for the church, you know. He doesn't understand. Anyway, that's okay. I know it does not make sense. And I know a lot of things that you're doing in your life may not make sense to someone else, but as long as you're obedient to God and it lines up with Scripture, you are doing the right thing. Number one, can we get an amen? See, we wrestle with this story. This story, I'll be honest, we wrestle with it. I mean, I'm a mature Christian, okay? I'm okay with this. But if in the beginning I had a hard time, why would Jesus let him literally die, expire? He's sick, and in 3 days, he's dead. Three days later, he's dead. Because why? Because God's got a plan. He's got an incredible plan. He wanted to show the glory of God. He wanted to prove to the Pharisees and Sadducees that he's bringing back Jesus the same way, but in a different fashion. If every person in this room were able to tell a story, we would all have a story to tell of how we wrestled with something that happened in our life that left us a little bit disappointed with God. And you're still here. See, that's the thing. You're still here. There are people who have been disappointed and they're not here. They're not coming anymore, not because of the church, but possibly because they don't know, Lord, can I trust you with my life again? Lord, why would you allow these things to happen? The number one thing in 28 years, I've been in ministry for 28 years. 28 years. 28 years. Thank you. Yeah. Okay, yeah. I don't do this for applause. I don't do this for the accolades. I just honestly, God called me to. I'm going to tell you, it's crazy that I'm doing what I'm doing. But I remember 28 years, the number one thing that people fall away from, and it's not, and here it is, you're not going to, but I'm going to give you a heads up. Number one, here's the number one way, and I'll give you another number one. Here's the first number one. First number one, we get lazy with our relationship with God. We get lazy. And when you get lazy with your relationship with God, you compromise, you do things you normally wouldn't do, okay? And then before you know it, you're so far away. Man, you got to come back and rededicate your life to Jesus and get plugged in again. Here's the number one way. Disappointment. I never thought that would happen. How could, if God really loved me, why would this happen? I don't understand. I'm having a hard time with this. And I understand that. But I want you to know that God can move in and through your circumstance. If you've had miscarriages, I want you to know that if you've been divorced before, I want you to know that if you, like, things haven't worked out for you lately, I want you to know that through every heavy disappointment, the loss of a loved one, that if you allow yourself to stay fixed on Jesus, you will make it. You will not just survive, you will thrive in Jesus' name. We have a service in Waimea. We have a church in Waimea on the Big Island. And if you know any family members, tell them it's first and third Wednesdays. And let me tell you, there's this lady over there that's so powerful. She is so strong in relationship with the Lord. But I also got to tell you that she went through tragedy. And it's oftentimes tragedy that pulls us away from God. We go back to the disappointment and the blaming of God, right? God, why did you allow this to happen? I've got all the theological answers. I can give you some. And sometimes I have nothing else. I don't know what to say because it's not, right now, it's not going to help. And the number one reason is we live in a fallen world. The world is fallen. The world is crazy. It already happened since the garden. We live in that kind of world. But then there are times that you there's no words. Shirley, on the Big Island in Waimea, lost a teenage son on a fishing trip with his family off of South Point on the Big Island. They couldn't find his body for about 4 or 5 days. They called off the search and he was lost at sea. That's enough to send a parent into a different zone, a different kind of mentality. But she stuck with the Lord. Stuck with the Lord and praised him all the way through. But then she lost a second son. If you're here last week, I told you there was a golf cart accident and the second son passes away. And I didn't know the full story until she said, Pastor, I'm writing a book. I'm like, okay, interesting. I'd love to have it. And so I bought her book and I opened it up and I read the whole book in one day. And I'm telling you right now, the resilience of

0: faith and having hope in the midst of the biggest disappointments and crashes of your life, and you're still standing strong and standing on the word of God, let me tell you, everybody, this is powerful. Do you have the picture of Shirley up there in her book? I didn't bring enough books. I ended up telling her, just give me the whole case and I'll sell it and I'll give you all the money. And so now I don't think she's run out of books, but I have three. And they're going to start it off at $500. No, just kidding. I just wanted to provide some comic relief for a moment. I just want to know, if you right now, in this place right now, and you're going, Mike, I'm going through something similar. I want to give you a book. You are? Okay, sweetie. I'll give you that book. All right. You are? Okay. All right. Just so they don't think I love this side more than this side, I'm going to go on this side. You know, you don't want just this casual read. This is going to help you today. I got you right there. Actually, I'll get you later. This lady was right behind you. Okay, there you go. And then, if you want to just purchase that book, I normally don't push other people's books unless they're a guest speaker. But this person right here, let me tell you, that book is going to help somebody. And you know what? She's still strong. I mean, she is standing firm with the Lord through it all, because it was in the face of tragedy. But I want to tell you a good story. Can I tell you a good story? I mean, that's still a good story, but I want to tell you a good story. on Sunday, we found out that, I found out on Monday, but on Sunday, a little three-year-old boy fell into a jacuzzi. They couldn't find him for a little bit. Somehow, you know how little three-year-old boys can get. And he was a rascal and he ran away. They couldn't find when they found his floaty thing on the side, they began to panic. But they found his body in the jacuzzi. Anytime you are with children, anytime you go through that, I have a friend who lost their little boy last year to that. It's so sad. It's one of the toughest things you could ever go through. Maybe you might have experienced that, but I'm so sorry. But I can tell you this, man. I tell you what, the family went immediately to prayer. God began to work powerfully. And Pastor Randy went down and saw the family and prayed for them. And when he got there, what was a tragic situation actually turned into a miracle and a victory. And that boy ended up living. And he's seated here. Where is he? Oh, he went. This is Mike and Leanne Jernigan. And praise God, yeah? Praise God. And Mike, I was thinking that you just came from man camp. You just had man camp. And the strength that must have brought you to face this and to go after something that could have been a tragedy.
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3: If you're a Hawaii Kai commuter, traffic is very light this morning. There are no slowdown jet all the way to downtown. It's clear on the H1 through Kaimuki and past UH. Windward traffic is also looking good on the Pali, the Likelike, and the H3. From the west, the freeway traffic looking much better than usual. It's still clear through both of the merges. The driving time from the H1-H2 merge to the Pali exit downtown is only 17 minutes.
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8: From the Mauna Media News Center, I'm Chaz Antai. A suspended Maui police lieutenant is facing up to 20 years in federal prison. Federal court records show Lieutenant Michael Vaituulala is charged with conspiracy to commit honest service wire fraud. Prosecutors allege he accepted cash to protect illegal firework sales, drug trafficking, and cockfighting operations. Vaituulala is also accused of disclosing confidential sources, evidence, and information about ongoing investigations. And Mayor Rick Blangiardi is deferring to the courts in Tommy Waters' election dispute. His administration will not comment on Waters' appeal or possible election changes while litigation continues. A judge ruled on July 27 that Waters was ineligible to seek a third consecutive city council term. This news report has been brought to you by Timothy's Sandwich Shop. Got an office party? Get Timothy's. 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Mostly sunny, highs in the upper 80s.
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10: You are not all that in a bag of chips. And some people think they are. They just think they're the cat's meow.
11: We all know people who are a little self-important, full of themselves. Well, today on A New Beginning, Pastor Greg Laurie says it would be better if they were full of the Spirit.
10: They may be gifted, but they are arrogant. And if you want to see God work in your life, you cannot be an arrogant person. You need to see yourself as you really are. This is-

0: Whether you're a woodworker, a steel worker, or in another form of construction, you know that the tougher the job, the more the need for power tools. Hard to build a skyscraper with just a tape measure and a good idea. Well, spiritually speaking, with some of our assignments, the Lord gives us power tools. And today on A New Beginning, Pastor Greg Laurie points out the importance of putting them to work. It's part of a series in the book of Acts, a series called The Upside Down Life.
1: All right, so let's grab our Bibles and turn to Acts chapter 2 and Romans chapter 12. And the title of my message is The Gifts That Keep On Giving. Question, how many of you have ever received a gift for Christmas or any other time you did not like? Raise your hand up, okay. Not everyone's raising their hand. So some of you have always liked the gift you've received. So you get that gift and let's start with the fruitcake. What is the deal with the fruitcake? Does anyone here like fruitcake to eat? You think it's good? Get out. No, don't. He's leaving. No, don't. Maybe as a weapon, maybe as a doorstop or something to step up on, but really to eat, they're awful. And my theory is there's one fruitcake on the face of the earth and we just keep recirculating it decade after decade. Well, question, have you ever seen two fruitcakes next to each other? No, you have not. All right. So fruitcakes, I don't get that as a gift at all, unless you don't like the person. But then there's a person that gives you clothes. Can I give you a word of advice? Don't give clothes to people unless they specifically said, I want that dress or I want that shirt, because you probably have bad taste. All right. And then you receive the gift and you open it and you have to lie. Oh, wow. Oh, thank you. And you're immediately looking to reserve a seat on this so I can return it. When I give a gift to someone, I say, look, I didn't know what to get you. I thought you might like this. If you don't like it, please take it back. The receipt's in the box. Get what you want. Maybe let me know what you got. I'm fine with that because I want people to be happy with the gift I gave them. But no, there's a person. First, they give you the ugly shirt. That's the first insult. Then a week later, when are you going to wear that shirt I gave you? In your mind, you're thinking, never. Oh, sometime soon. You know, and you never get around to wearing it. It's just those gifts. So then you think, maybe I'll re-gift it. How many of you have ever re-gifted? Re-gifted means you take a gift given to you and you give it to someone else. How many of you have done that? Here's the key. Remember who gave it to you. Don't re-gift a gift to the person who gave it to you in the first place. Awkward moment, yeah. So gifts, we give them, we receive them. Did you know God loves to give gifts? He loves to give gifts, and he has specific gifts just for you. We call them the gifts of the Holy Spirit. And in the book of Acts, we're looking at the work of the Holy Spirit through the lives of very ordinary people. As I mentioned earlier, sometimes this book is titled The Acts of the Apostles. By the way, the Bible doesn't call it that. That was added later. I think we could more accurately describe it as The Acts of the Holy Spirit, because we see the Holy Spirit at work in this book, moving through the lives of people. And I want to take just a moment to think about what this means. The Holy Spirit's power in our life is a practical power. Acts 1:8 says, you shall receive power after the Holy Spirit has come upon you to become a raving lunatic. No, I don't think I've read that verse. It says, you shall receive power, Acts 1:8, after the Holy Spirit has come upon you to be witnesses unto me. See? It's power that enables us to do what God has called us to do. And with that power comes supernatural gifts or abilities we did not previously have. The gifts of the Holy Spirit are not toys to play with. They're tools to build with, and they're weapons to fight with. And we want to find out what those gifts are that God has given to us so we can start using them. And I think if we try to stay away from it, we end up throwing the baby out with the bathwater. By the way, where did that expression come from? Did someone actually throw a baby out with bathwater once? I think back in the old days of the West, you know, they didn't have hot and cold running water, so they'd heat up the old tub, you know, and every family member would go in the same bathwater. And by the time the ninth member of the family was in, you'd probably get dirtier being in the bathtub and staying out of it. And I guess the last one to go was the baby. And where's the baby? Oh, she or he was thrown out with the bathwater, whatever. We don't want to miss out on this great blessing of the gifts of the Spirit. 1 Timothy 4:14 says, don't neglect the gift that is in you. Or as another translation puts it, keep your gift dusted off and in use. I like that translation. Keep your gift dusted off and in use. So Paul's talking about our place in the church and how we can use our gifts. Here's one word I would use to sum up the early church: together. They did things together. Remember, my last message was better together. So these folks engaged together. They learned together. They loved together. They worshiped together. They took care of one another. If one believer was in need, other believers would help to meet that need. And this was a powerful testimony to lost people. And in the same way, a unified church is a powerful witness to a divided world. Let me say that again. A unified church is a powerful witness to a divided world, because our culture is so divided right now, isn't it? So together, that was the early church. A story is told of a visitor who came to visit the city of Sparta. And the king of Sparta was boasting about the walls of his famous city. The visitor looked around and said, I don't see any walls. And then the king of Sparta said, see, in Sparta, every man is a brick. And then he pointed to his army, and the king said, these are the walls of Sparta. And the same is true in the church. Every man is a brick, as the great theologian Pink Floyd once told us. All in all, you're just another brick in the wall. Every person matters. Every brick matters. You are the walls of the kingdom of God. And as we stand together, we can get a lot more done than when we're pulled apart.
2: Pastor Greg Laurie will have the second half of his message in just a moment. Well, Pastor Greg, it's such an encouragement to us here at A New Beginning when listeners tell us how this broadcast has impacted their life.
3: Yeah.
2: In fact, some people even call us and leave a recording of how the program has affected them.
3: Mm-hmm.
2: That's really the way that impacts us most, because we get to hear that in their actual voice. Isn't that true?
1: Oh, yes. I can't tell you, Dave, how many times I've met people just out and about who will tell me, I'm maybe in an airport or, you know, walking through a market or whatever, and they'll say, are you Greg Laurie? I'll say yes, and then they'll slap me. That happens most of the time, and I don't like that. No, they don't. But, no, generally people are so nice, and they say, I have to tell you a story. Do you have a moment? Yes, I do. Mm. And they'll tell me of how they came to Christ hearing our radio broadcast. That's such a blessing to me, and I want other people to hear those stories. So here's my question to you. Have you made a commitment to Jesus Christ listening to A New Beginning? And maybe you came to Christ at one of our Harvest Crusades, or are watching something we did online, or whatever it is. But if you came to Christ through our media ministry, I'd love to hear your story. I want you to tell me what happened to you, and we just might use it and put it on air. And a lot of people will be blessed to hear what God has done in your life. So there's a number you can call. It's a designated number to share your story. And Dave, what is that number?
2: Yes, 866-871-1144. You can call anytime. Again, 866-871-1144. Tell us how the Lord has used this ministry to bring you to the Lord. Well, as a part of his series called The Upside Down Life, Pastor Greg is presenting a message today called The Gifts That Keep Giving. And you can get a replay of this insight at harvest.org.
1: Let's go over to Romans 12 and see what Paul says. Romans 12:3, Paul says, I give each of you this warning. Don't think you're better than you really are. Be honest in your evaluation of yourselves, measuring yourselves by the faith that God has given us. Point number one, you are not all that in a bag of chips. Yes, that's an actual sermon point. You are not all that in a bag of chips. You've heard that expression, right? And some people think they are. They just think they're the cat's meow, whatever that means. But, you know, they may be gifted, but they are arrogant. And if you want to see God work in your life, you cannot be an arrogant person. God gives grace to the humble, you see, and goes out of his way to use unexpected people. You know, I've had the opportunity to meet famous people and powerful people. And so many of them I think of are very down-to-earth, humble people. I think of Daryl Strawberry. The guy's an icon, you know. I interviewed Daryl Strawberry at Angel Stadium. Daryl's walking around. He's a pretty noticeable guy. When you walk with Daryl, you feel very small because Daryl's very tall and everyone recognizes him. That's Daryl Strawberry. People are running up to him, shaking his hand, and he's such a chill person. Oh, he takes time for people. He prays for people. He uses that fame, if you will, well. I find that interesting. Here's a really gifted, talented person who's genuinely humble. Then I meet someone who isn't really that talented or gifted and they're arrogant. My attitude is, dude, you're not even talented enough to be arrogant. You should be the most humble person of all. You know why? Because you're not all that in a bag of chips. And if you want to be used by God, you need to see yourself as you really are. Know this, cemeteries are full of indispensable people. You think God's dependent on you? I know God's not dependent on me. He could replace me in a nanosecond. So it's a privilege when God works through me or when God works through you. So here's what Paul is saying. Don't think you're better than you are. Don't think you're worse than you are. Think realistically. If you are given a gift by God, use that gift. Point number two. Whatever gift you have is just that, a gift. Whatever gift you have, it's been given to you by God. It's a gift. Romans 12, verse 5. We being many are one body in Christ, having gifts differing according to the grace that is given to us. So let us use them. Listen to this. If God has given you a gift or gifts, and more likely it's a few gifts, it's irresponsible to not use them. Let me take it a step further. It could even be sinful to not use the gifts that God has given to you. Because we're told over in the book of James, chapter 4, verse 17, to him that knows to do good and does not do it, to him it is sin. So you got to use that gift that God has given you. Number three, we all have a part to play in the church with our spiritual gifts. We all have a part to play. Romans 12, 4, just as our bodies have many parts and each part has a special function, so it is with Christ's body. We are many parts of one body and we all belong to each other. Think of the human body. Now, when you meet someone, you might notice their eyes, you might notice their hair, you might notice whatever, and you don't notice internal organs. But the reality is, what's more important, how beautiful my hair is or how well my heart is functioning? I can tell you, you can function without hair. You miss it. You wish you had it. And any bald person that says, oh, I like being bald, they're lying. Right? We wish we had hair, but we don't, so we've just accepted it. But, you know, you can function without hair. To be technical, you can function without sight. You can function without the ability to hear. But you cannot function without your heart beating properly. You cannot function without certain organs functioning as they should. So the point of it is, I don't know what part you are in the body of Christ, but we all have a part to play. We're not all the same. Some are more outgoing. Some are more reserved. Some are more big picture. Some are more detail-oriented. But everyone has a role. So let's look at a partial list of the gifts of the Spirit. Romans 12, verse 6. In his grace, God has given us different gifts for doing certain things well. If God has given you the ability to prophesy, speak out with as much faith as God has given you. If your gift is serving others, serve them well. If you're a teacher, teach well. If your gift is encouraging others, that's a gift of exhortation, be encouraging. If your gift is giving, then give generously. If God has given you leadership ability, take that responsibility seriously. And if you have a gift for showing kindness to others, do it gladly. I'll stop there. Certain terms bubble up here. Do it well, generously, gladly. Take this responsibility seriously. So the gift of service is mentioned right next to the gift of prophecy. Now, we might think of the person who prophesies or speaks for God as having the more important gift, and the one working behind the scenes has the less important gift. The Bible doesn't make that distinction. They're right next to each other. To serve behind the scenes is just as important as being up front. And who is this person? This is a person that finds a need and meets it. That's what it means to have the gift of serving. You find a need and you meet it. I think some people honestly think they have the gift of criticism. I always find what's wrong. I don't like this. I disagree with this other thing. And I wouldn't do it this way. All right. What would you do? Well, I wouldn't do anything. I remember hearing the story of some woman that criticized the great evangelist D.L. Moody. She said, "Mr. Moody, I don't like the way you do evangelism." He said, "Well, ma'am, I'm always open to suggestions. How do you do evangelism?" She said, "Well, I don't." He said, "Well, I like my way of doing it better than your way of not doing it." The church isn't perfect. We're not going to do everything perfectly every time. So you see a need. How about helping to meet that need? Hey, I'll step in there. What is your need? One of the best ways to find out what your spiritual gifts are is literally volunteer for everything. You'll know quickly if you're good at something or if you aren't. You know, you might say, "Oh, I want to help out in children's ministry." So you go and help and teach a class, and they find you at the end of the class, tied up to a chair. Maybe this isn't your gift. Try to help people out in the parking lot. Cars are running into each other. You don't seem to be that person. You think you're gifted in music. You know, a lot of people think they're good musically who aren't, I have to tell you. They think they have a great voice and they don't. So maybe that's not your gift. But maybe you have a gift in another area you never thought of before. So the main thing is you volunteer for everything. It's like process of elimination. Mark that off. Mark that off. Mark that off. Mark that off. Oh, whoa. I'm gifted at this. Why would I be gifted at this? This is like not what I would normally do. The supernatural gifts are different than your natural talents. You might have natural talents in certain areas, but then a gifting from God in an area you never thought you would have a gifting. It was Chuck Smith who first told me that he felt God had called me as an evangelist. And I was like, why would you think that? He saw a gift in me before I saw it in myself. And sometimes other people will tell you what your gift is before you even know. You might say, "You know, I love it when you do this." Or, "Well, you have a real ability in this one area." I think, "Well, I never thought of that before." Maybe that is your gift.

0: Some very practical insight today on A New Beginning. Pastor Greg Laurie is leading our study of Acts 2 and Romans 12 in his message called The Gifts That Keep Giving. As we talk about the gifts God makes available to us, we should mention the most important gift he gave, his Son. John 3:16 says, "For God so loved the world that he gave his only begotten Son, so that whosoever believes in him would not perish, but have eternal life." That's God's most important gift, a way to have our sins forgiven, a way that we can enjoy eternal life. Pastor Greg, what would you say to someone who wants to accept that gift today?
1: What I would say is, he's only a prayer away, which means if you will call upon the name of the Lord right now through prayer, he will hear your prayer and answer your prayer. Listen, if you want Jesus Christ to come into your life, if you want him to forgive you of your sin, if you want to know that you'll go to heaven when you die, just pray this prayer right now after me. Just pray, "Lord Jesus, I know that I'm a sinner, but I know that you're the Savior who died on the cross for my sin and rose again from the dead. I turn from my sin now, and I choose to follow you from this moment forward as my Savior and Lord, as my God and my friend. In Jesus' name I pray. Amen."
0: 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Well, we're so excited to tell you about Pastor Greg's new book called What Every Growing Christian Needs to Know. Pastor Greg, you give some great insight on prayer in the book, among other things. How can we train ourselves to stop treating prayer like just an emergency hotline, you know, and start treating it like a real relationship with communication?
1: Well, thankfully, it can be both. You know, there are times when you're in a crisis and you can call out to the Lord and he promises he'll hear your prayer and he'll answer you. But the best way to pray is just do it continuously. The Bible says, "Pray without ceasing, for this is the will of God in Christ Jesus concerning you." Okay, pray without ceasing. How do I do that? Well, you can do it while you're driving to work. Well, wait, I have to keep my eyes open. Yeah, true. You don't have to close your eyes to pray. But it's just talking with God. It's listening to God. It's communing with God. It's sharing your concerns, your burdens, your joys, all of it with the Lord. And so it's something that every believer should learn to engage in on a regular basis. Not unlike your relationship with your spouse or someone that's a close friend. You maybe are texting back and forth all day long. Maybe you're on the phone a little bit, but you're in constant communication with that person that you have a relationship with. The same is true of God. But we do this through prayer. And I want to encourage you to learn how to pray more effectively. There are obstacles to prayer. There are problems that will cause our prayers to not be answered in the affirmative. There are secrets to getting your prayers answered and a whole lot more. And I talk about all of this in my new book, What Every Growing Christian Needs to Know. I also talk about the importance of Bible study, how to get the most out of it. I talk also about the importance of being involved in a church, and I also deal with the importance of telling others about Jesus Christ. So let us send you a copy of this book that will help you learn how to pray more effectively. That's simply titled, What Every Growing Christian Needs to Know.
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3: Looking at the freeway traffic from the west side, the H1 is good until you get to the Middle Street merge. There is a jam there, but you'll move okay after Gulick. If you come in on the Waterloo Freeway, it's getting slow on Red Hill. The drive over from the Windward side looking good, and traffic still light coming in from Hawaii Kai. Traffic leaving Waikiki and heading up to the freeway is fine. No long backups on either Kapahulu or McCully.
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12: 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The following message was recorded during one of our Sunday morning worship services. 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
11: This city gets founded anew, and it gets founded and occupied by Roman forces, primarily retired soldiers. They had been gifted with citizenship. See, in the Roman Empire, just because you were a part of the Roman Empire did not mean you had Roman citizenship. In fact, it was very difficult to gain it. Citizenship was for the elite. Citizenship was for the few. Some stuff I read said probably fewer than 10% in the whole Roman Empire were citizens, and the vast majority of that was just in Italy. So if you're in Philippi, which is in modern-day Turkey, the Roman citizenship that you might have had access to would have been worth a lot. Roman culture was very much split up into the elitist and the non-elitist. Of course, you can imagine the elitist, those were the citizens. Everybody else, slaves, women, foreigners, non-citizens of Rome. So people did whatever they could to gain, to trade, to buy, to somehow secure for themselves a citizenship of Rome, especially in Philippi. Because if they could do that, then they would move up in this world. Then they would feel like they'd arrived. Then they would have access to all kinds of privileges and societal rights. So there was a large contingent of people that wanted to be Roman citizens, many that were Roman citizens but had never once stepped foot in Rome. It was hundreds of miles away. Oh, but that piece of paper was valuable. So it must have been striking to them when Paul uses the citizenship language to the people in Philippi. They understood how you could be a citizen of a place that you've never been to. They understood how that could come with all kinds of rights and privileges and responsibilities, even though you'd never been to that place. They understood what an advantage it could be. So Paul is saying, you have an advantage here to be citizens of heaven, but that also comes with a challenge and a threat. Paul's saying, this is more important than any nationalist identity you are chasing. More than being a citizen of Rome, Christians, you are citizens of God's kingdom. You are citizens of heaven. That is where you truly belong. That is where our primary allegiance should be. So Paul's message to Christians, if we translate it, is pretty clear. He's saying, hey, we live on earth, but we belong to heaven. We might live here, but this is not home. This is not where we belong. This is certainly not where we're going to spend eternity. We are citizens of heaven. Okay, so what does that mean for us? How do we live in this country when we're citizens of a different one? How do we live in this realm when we're citizens of the realm to come? What does that look like, living in this world, waiting to go home? I'd like to suggest three things, three implications for us from this spiritual reality that we live on earth but belong to heaven. Three things you can do with your time, in a sense, while you're waiting to go home. Number one, don't get too comfortable. Don't get too comfortable here. This world is not all that there is. One of the enemy's most common, vicious, and effective tricks is to convince us that this world is all that there is. That we need to put our hope in the here and the now. We need to chase everything now because this is all we got. Now, as Christians, we know from God's word that that's not true. So if he knows up here he can't get us, at least he's going to attack us here. He wants us to at least feel like this world is all that there is. Okay, cognitively, I know that I don't need that nice car, that it's going to rust in 10 years, 20 years, 30 years, it's going to be gone. Oh, but my heart still wants it. My heart still wants it. Because my heart still feels like this is home. My heart is so easily deceived. So Satan wants us to be crushed when our plans don't work out in this world. He wants us to be devastated when our dreams go unfulfilled. He wants you to be angry when you can't buy that dress. He wants you to be angry when you get sick. He wants you to be furious when a loved one dies. Because he wants you to focus on the here and the now. He wants you thinking that this time, this place, this pain, everything you feel in the present, that's all there is. Oh, but that's a lie. That's a lie, church. We live on earth, but we belong to heaven. The Methodist founder John Wesley was preaching all around Great Britain and even the United States. And as he was, or the colonies at the time, he was traveling around. There was a man in the South who wanted to show Reverend John Wesley his vast plantation. So he took him on horseback and they rode all day. When they got to dinner, the wealthy man exclaimed, "Really, you've only seen still just a fraction of my estate." "Well, Mr. Wesley, what do you think about all my wealth?" John Wesley said, "I think you're going to have a hard time leaving it." But he was going to leave it. Like the rich person who died and somebody asked, "Well, how much did he leave?" "All of it." Left all of it. None of it is translating from this world into the next without first passing through the fire judgment of God. See, some of us, like that rich person, we're going to have a hard time leaving this world because we have made comfort in this world our highest good, our highest priority. We've made it our chief goal. Don't labor just for worldly riches. Don't put all your hope in the treasures of this world because they are going to be gone before you know it. Everything we have can be lost in a moment. And a moment is coming where it will all be lost. At some point, it's all going to go away. You're not going to be here for long. Maybe 100 years or so. Might seem like a long time. When compared to eternity, it's really not. Everything's going to be left behind. When you die, it's going to rust, stuff's going to rot, or it's going to go to somebody else. And when Christ returns, he says everything will pass through his judgment. Everything will pass through the refiner's fire. It's going to face holy judgment. It's all going to burn. Now, some of it might survive. God might bring some of the stuff through with him into the new heavens and the new earth that he's creating. But it's at least going to burn. I got to experience a bit of a foretaste of what that's going to feel like when on June 26th, 2012, my house burned to the ground. The Waldo Canyon fire in Colorado Springs swept through and took out our home as well as 345 others. And all that we had left the house with were 3 days' worth of clothes, a computer, and a couple kids' toys. That is it. That is all I had. Tuesday night, June 26th. And on one hand, I honestly wouldn't wish that experience on any person, ever. But on the other hand, I kind of do. I kind of wish all believers would have the opportunity to go through something like that. First of all, because you get to experience God's amazing provision in all kinds of awesome ways. But secondly, more pertinent for this conversation is you have no choice but to have your heartstrings loosened from the things of this world. Suddenly you realize it is going to be gone. You get a little foretaste of what it means that things are going to be gone. It helps you not get too comfortable here to remember it's going to burn. That's our house. That was a 3-story home in ashes. Don't put your hope in that. Don't put your comfort in that. Jesus said, lay up for yourself treasures in heaven. It's not dumb to invest in heaven. That's where you're actually going to spend eternity. Not here. Not in this world. So don't get too comfortable. Don't put your hope in luxury. This is not your home. You're here temporarily. You live on earth. But your citizenship is in heaven. Now, I think the main reason that believers, when we put our faith in God and Christ, the reason we don't just instantly disappear is because God leaves us here so that we can help point others home too. John Piper wrote that mission is not the ultimate goal of the church. Worship is, but missions exist because worship does not. See, the reason we go on mission, the reason we try to share and show the gospel, as we talked about last week, the reason we try and extend the heart and the hands of Christ is to fulfill people's purpose for which they were created, which is to worship God. That's what we have all been created for. That is the chief end of the church, is to worship God forever. See, the mission is temporary. The mission is from now until Christ returns. But once he returns, we are not going to be doing missions forever. But we will be worshiping forever. One thing we're not going to be doing in heaven is trying to help other people come to know Christ. He's going to be right there. We're all going to know. It'll be the only time in history you can really say that every single person around you is already a believer. But until that time, we have missions. Until that time, Jesus has given us a mission to help other people come home. Help people find God and journey with him. That's what Psalm 96 talks about, that we want to help people worship God. Psalm 96 says, "Declare his glory among the nations, his marvelous deeds among all peoples, for great is the Lord and most worthy of praise. Ascribe to the Lord the glory due his name. Say among the nations, Yahweh reigns." We have the privilege of getting to bring more and more worshipers to heaven, more and more people home. God created us to worship him. God created us to build our lives around him at the center. We were hardwired to worship God. And so we're never going to be truly happy in this world unless we're expressing the purpose for which we were created, to worship him and to help others worship him. And that's why God leaves us here. He leaves us here to help other people find their purpose, to help other people find their way home, just like he left people ahead of you to help you find your way home. So we are about missions, but missions not in the sense that we're going around just trying to argue with people, trying to say, well, you're wrong and I'm right. That's not missions. Missions is God's adopted children, knowing him, delighting in him, in his infinite goodness, running around saying, hey, come meet my heavenly Father. He is so kind and holy and generous and good and loving and just and full of grace and mercy, and he's creative and he wants to adopt you as his child too. He wants you to be a citizen of heaven, you to be part of the kingdom that is to come. Now, please don't misunderstand me. I'm not saying that skills don't matter. Of course, skills in witnessing and evangelism are very important. In fact, our life group recently just started discussing a book on apologetics. We need to know what we believe, and we need to know how to articulate and defend why we believe it. But what I am saying is that'll only take you so far. Arguments and words only take you so far. If you are not a worshiper, if you are not enamored with God, if you are not in love with Jesus, then people are going to feel like you're just trying to prove them wrong. Like you don't really live and believe the message that you're trying to give them. This is why it's so important that we show and share the gospel, that we live as people of a different type, citizens of another place, pointing people to the way home. And this is why we're doing the whole 38 Wonders series. I mean, really, Scott, do we really need to take a year and a half to understand and study salvation? Really? Yeah, kinda. Because we want to help people come to understand what God has done for them. This could have been the 3 series. We could talk about 3 things and then moved on. We made it the 38 series because we want to brag about our Heavenly Father. We want to brag about what our awesome God has done for us. We want to understand his vast goodness, his amazing grace. My hope, my greatest hope out of this series is that you will be bowled over by the weight of God's love for you. I want you to marvel at this great salvation. I want you to burn with joy at these gifts that God has given you so that the others around you will catch fire too. That they will begin to catch your excitement to go, whoa, tell me about more about this. All of those things are things that Jesus has done for me? Yeah, all those things. So why have we delayed going home? We are not home yet because we still need to point others home. It's a calling we have. Now, one final thing I think we can do as we live here on this earth is that we can let the anticipation build for home. How do you feel about the thought of going to heaven? A Facebook friend recently posted on Facebook that Thursday night, his favorite shows were all going to have new episodes. So he just said, "Lord, please tarry until 10:30 Eastern tonight." Now, I know he's just being funny, but it's also kind of true, right? Like, I've had those thoughts before. I'm like, "Oh, don't come before the Vikings win the Super Bowl, please. Don't come back because, Jesus, I hope you don't come back until I get to finish college. Jesus, I hope you don't come back until I get married. Jesus, I hope you don't come back until I have kids. Jesus, I hope you don't come back until I have grandkids. Jesus, I hope you don't come back until I achieve my dream plans, my dream home, my dream career." Oh, what a dumb thing to say. And yet I say it. I think it often. Most days, are you excited about heaven? Like, I hadn't really thought about it. What a loss. We should let the anticipation build. It's because we're focused on this earth rather than eternity. Paul wrote to another church in Colossae. He wrote this in Colossians 3:2. He said, "Set your mind on things above, not on earthly things." I think the reason we're not as excited about Christ's return, as excited about the new heavens and the new earth he's creating, is because we just don't really think about it. We don't let the anticipation build. We don't give it much thought. We're too busy focusing on earthly things. Too busy pursuing what's right in front of us, forgetting that church, our citizenship is in heaven, and we eagerly await a Savior from there. Are you eagerly awaiting? We should be letting our anticipation build for heaven. Now, there's some people who might say something like, "Well, I don't want to become so heavenly minded that I'm of no earthly good." That is the dumbest thing. I don't know who invented that saying, but it is flat out wrong. Because I think the opposite is actually our problem. We're so earthly minded that we're of no heavenly good. It is impossible to be so heavenly minded that you are of no earthly good. The more heavenly minded you are, the more you will be of earthly good. The more focused you are on the promises of God and what he is doing and what is coming, the more likely you are to share and show the gospel with people. There's a Puritan pastor in the 1700s. His name was Richard Baxter. He wrote this. He said, "Why are not our hearts continually set on heaven? Why dwell we not there in constant contemplation?" His advice? "Bend thy soul to study eternity. Busy thyself about the life to come. Habituate thyself to such contemplations, and let not those thoughts be seldom or cursory, but bathe thyself in heaven's delights." What are some of the delights of heaven that you could bathe yourself in? Maybe it's the glorious reunion you're going to have with loved ones who have already passed. Maybe it's finally resting from your labor here on earth. Maybe you're looking forward to the delight of seeing Jesus face to face. Maybe you're looking forward to hearing Jesus commend you for a life well lived. What is it for you? Find something. Think about it. Look forward to it. Take a bath in those delights. Come further up. Come further in. The more we realize that this world is not our home, the more the anticipation can build for the home that is to come. The more our lives will be driven by the eternal weight of glory that awaits us. But I want to warn you, if Satan can't stop you thinking about heaven, the next best thing he's going to do is try to get you to think that heaven sucks. That's right, I said sucks in church. Sorry, I didn't think about it. It just came out.

them, but it's waiting. It's waiting because when Jesus returns, he's going to come back and we are going to get new resurrected bodies. We are going to live in a physical, spiritual existence. Heaven on earth is going to be nothing up there. The Bible is not about humans getting up to heaven. The entire trajectory of Scripture is God bringing heaven down to us because we can't get to him. He is bringing the eternal presence of God down to us. Heaven's going to be awesome. It's going to be exploring a physical universe. I think it might even be this world, just perfected and redeemed and renewed. You're not going to be bored. It's going to be awesome. That's why I say every human experience we have that's positive is but a foreshadowing of the perfect fulfillment that we are going to have as we experience what it's truly like to be human in Christ in the future. Satan doesn't want us to know that. He doesn't want us to think about that. So we have to fix our eyes on what is to come. We have to fight to not let our gaze constantly be only brought down to what we're doing. We should have one eye on what's to come and one eye on the work that God has called us to do. We fight, we fix our eyes, we eagerly await because it's worth waiting for. Paul writes in 1 Corinthians 2:9 that no eye has seen, no ear has heard, no human mind has conceived the things that God has prepared for those who love him. You couldn't conceive it even if you wanted to. So I just encourage you, if heaven is one of those places you've never thought much about, never heard much about, you've never given much attention to, give it some attention. Maybe this week you just read through Revelation 21 and 22, and it describes what the return of Christ will be like in the kingdom that he's establishing. There's also a book. It's not a skinny one. It's not Scott-sized. It's a fat one, but it's a really good book by Randy Alcorn called Heaven. If you want to thumb through it, you're welcome to after the service. It's full of bath salts and bubbles, things that you can bathe yourself in to think about eternity. Church, let's lean into that homesickness. It's okay to feel it. In fact, it's a good thing to feel. Don't run from that feeling, that unsettledness, that this isn't where you belong. Don't run from that. Run toward it because this isn't home. This isn't where you belong. So if you go chasing, trying to find that settled feeling anywhere apart from Christ, you're not going to find it. Because you were created for a place that does not yet exist. That we live on earth, we belong to heaven, the kingdom that is to come. I'm going to close once more by going back to the last battle. The book concludes with Peter, Lucy, and Edmund waiting for Aslan to send them back into the human world, sending them from Narnia back to Britain again. But Aslan has a surprise for them. Then Aslan turned to them and said, "You do not yet look so happy as I mean you to be." Lucy said, "We're so afraid of being sent away, Aslan. You've sent us back into our own world so often." "Oh, no fear of that," said Aslan. "Have you not guessed?" Their hearts leaped and a wild hope rose within them. "There was a railway accident," said Aslan softly. "Your father and mother and all of you are, as you used to call it in the Shadowlands, dead. The term is over. The holidays have begun. The dream is ended. This is the morning." And as he spoke, he no longer looked to them like a lion, but the things that began to happen after that were so great and beautiful that I cannot write them. And for us, this is the end of all the stories. And we can most truly say that they lived happily ever after. But for them, it was only the beginning of the real story. All their life in this world, all their adventures in Narnia had only been the cover and the title page. Now, at last, they were beginning chapter one of the great story, which no one on earth has read, which goes on forever, in which every chapter is better than the one before. C.S. Lewis is somebody who bathed himself in what God's word says about heaven. We need God's help to fight the temptation to focus on this. This is not our earthly home. This kingdom is not where we belong. We are citizens of a different place.

0: 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So church, let's live like that. Let's live as if we are citizens of heaven. Let's not get too comfortable here. Let's help others find their way home, and let's let that anticipation for home build in us.
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4: There's some slow freeway traffic in town now on the H1 westbound from the 7th Avenue overpass to Punahou. The H1 eastbound is slow at the Middle Street merge, but moves okay after Gulick. The drive over from the windward side is good. Got a reminder for you for Sunday. The Norman Tamanaha 15K will take place Sunday morning on streets throughout the Kapi'olani Park, Kahala area. Lanes will be closed from 5:30 till 10 Sunday morning.
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6: This is Seth Leibson for Townhall.com. With Abdul El-Sayed's victory in Michigan, the Democratic Party has gone from Barack Obama denouncing those who said America deserved 9/11 to campaigning with those who say just that, like Hassan Piker, the left's most famous podcaster. As the political philosopher Jerry Garcia wrote, what a long, strange trip it's been. El-Sayed is the latest success endorsed and campaigned for by the Marxist-Islamist axis of the Democratic Socialists of America. This juggernaut is proving unstoppable and taking over the Democratic Party. A generation ago, a real political philosopher, Harry Jaffa, pointed out that with the fall of the Berlin Wall, utopian communism would no longer be seen as simply a threat from abroad, but a more deadly and dangerous phase here at home could follow. Quite right. A wall can stop people, but not their ideas. That enemy is here and potent. The two-party system is now looking Republican on one hand and Marxist-Islamist on the other. We cannot simply wish this away or ignore it. I'm Seth Leibson.
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10: 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Welcome to Living Waters, the radio ministry of God's Life Christian Church that offers the refreshing truth of God's Word, where scriptures are taught without apology or compromise. Join your host, Bishop Bethia, as he shares inspired messages from the Holy Spirit that are not only deeply rooted in biblical truth, but also simple, straightforward, and relatable to your everyday life.

0: In a world where everyone is attempting to be an achiever, many are chasing titles, money, status, influence, recognition, and achievement. The world teaches us to measure our life by what we acquire, what we become, and what others think of us. As Christians, we have already achieved the highest possible achievement that God requires from us. We have received His love when we accepted His Son, Jesus Christ. We did not earn His love. God gave it to us by His grace. We did not deserve it, yet God loved us anyway. Now we live to achieve the mark or prize of showing appreciation for this great achievement of salvation. Holy living is evidence of having appreciation for our gift of salvation. Join Bishop Bethea for the conclusion of this teaching on holy living, pressed toward the spiritual mark.
1: The one thing for sure is that we know this. If I don't know nothing else as a Christian, I know that I'm supposed to live a life in appreciation to the fact that God so loved the world that He gave His only begotten Son so that I could be saved and I receive His Son and the work on the cross and His resurrection. And I know that I'm supposed to receive that. And then after I receive that, I'm supposed to show appreciation for it. Amen. Hallelujah. But a life that knows its calling become focused. The believer says, I have been redeemed, therefore I will live for the one who redeemed me. Hallelujah. I have been redeemed, so therefore I will live for the one that redeemed me. Amen. Well, we do it all the time, but we just need to transfer it to the spiritual, just like on a job. I have been hired, and I will work for the person that hired me. Same thing. It's the same thing. I've been redeemed, so now I will live for the one that redeemed me. Amen. Just like I will work for the one that hired me, I will live for the one that redeemed me. Are you with me yet? So holy living requires a forward-looking heart. If we are going to press towards the mark, we must not be trapped by the past. Some people are held back by past sins. The Bible says all have sinned and come short of the glory of God. So you don't need to let the devil tell you, well, you remember when? You remember? That's what he keeps saying. You remember. What we need to do is, what I remembered is that I'm a new creature and old things are passed away. And behold, all things have become new. That's what I remember. If you ask me to remember anything past that, I might not be able to help you. But I know that I'm a new creature. Amen. Hallelujah. He tried to hold us back with our past failures. Everybody have fallen short at some point or another. The Bible says all have sinned and come short of the glory of God. Yes, I have some past failure. You're going to have some past failure. But that don't define my present and neither will it define my future. Amen. Our past hurts. How many of you have had past hurts and, oh, I can't go forward because of this? And I'm not talking about past hurts from years ago. I'm talking about past hurts from this morning or yesterday. Some of us can't enjoy God now because we worried about something that happened yesterday or this past week. I have learned that there is no benefit and me being upset. This is why I don't get upset. I have learned that there is no benefit in me holding a grudge. This is why I don't hold a grudge. I got you to understand something. I'm not young as I used to be. I need all of my health. And all of my health is on the positive side of my life. The joy, the peace, hallelujah, the love. If I want to get sick and go to the hospital, then I have unforgiveness. I have anger. I have bitterness. I have revenge. If I got that, that's what the devil wants. I need you to know, just like heaven have a party every time somebody gets saved and come into the kingdom of God, every time a Christian get upset, every time a Christian have revenge, every time a Christian can't forgive, the devil have a party. Yes. A big party. Not just a party. Because he knows your whole life is based on forgiveness. When you don't do that, he knows that hurt the very heart of God. He knows it. So they have a party when you can't forgive. No, the devil have a party. Oh, yeah, Lord, you saved them. They said they're Christian. Look at that. They looking like a fool now. I know they hurting you right now. Look, they can't even let it go. They can't even forgive. Let's not give the devil license to have a party because we can't trust God. And Jesus said, when they asked him, well, how often should you forgive? All day long, all day long, all day long, all day long, and tomorrow all day long, all day long, and the next day all day long, and all day long. Why? Because listen, I was a sinner. I don't know about you, but I was a sinner, sinner, sinner, sinner, sinner. I did not deserve anything that God did for me. And now that I'm a child of God, you can't do nothing to cause me, to cause him to have any kind of disappointment in me. I will not disappoint him because of nobody. I remember when we first got married and I did something to my wife and she was saying that, you know what, you're disturbing my joy. I said, oh, no, no, no, no, no, no, no, no, no, no, no, no, no. I said, ain't no human being should ever have power to disturb our joy. I said, ain't that strong. I ain't that powerful. Amen. Not only do I guard my joy, my peace, but I'm going to fight for yours too. Because you need to know, nobody got that kind of power. There's a song that says, this joy that I have, the world didn't give it to me. I tell you now, this joy that I had, the world didn't give it to me. This joy that I have, yes. The world didn't give it to me. The world didn't give it. And the world can't take it away. What kind of joy you got now? Hallelujah. If you got some world takeable joy, you better exchange that and get the real thing because they sold you a counterfeit. You got a counterfeit if you can't have no joy. Oh, I'm telling you, look at what God done. Look at how we treat him. Look at how we do him. And he still loves us. He still say, let no man steal your joy. You don't deserve this joy, but you know what? I'm going to give it to you. But you got to guard it. That's right. Hallelujah. That's right. Hallelujah. Amen. And how do we guard it? When somebody do something to us, we smile. When somebody do something to us, we love them. When somebody do something to us, we hug them if we have to. When my wife and I got a disagreement, I said, we're not going out of this room until we hug. We will embrace to squeeze the devil out from our life. Now we can go think about it. But first of all, we got to get the devil out of it. That's what you have to do. When you have disagreements with people, squeeze the devil out first. And then to try to sort it out. Are you understand what I'm saying? Yes. Her embrace. Amen. Hallelujah. Amen. And that's just not my wife. That's if I feel I got an issue with you, I'm going to hug you. You may not even know I got an issue with you, but I'm going to hug you. So while I'm thinking about this situation, the devil won't have no input. Hallelujah. Somebody say hallelujah. I know we're talking about pressing the wall at the mark. That's pressing the wall. That's that's it right there. What's the mark? The mark is appreciation. Appreciation is God looking at my life at all times and say, well done, thou good and faithful servant. You're representing me well. God can't put us through some things because he know we will embarrass him. He took Job and he told the devil, he said, you can do whatever you want to. He ain't going to embarrass me because he pressing toward the mark. Hallelujah. And what was the mark? To please God. He said, Lord, though you slay me, yet will I trust you. Hallelujah. No matter what was going on, some of us think we going through some stuff. Somebody say something. We didn't like what they said. And we take our joy and put it up on the shelf for almost a week or two. That make no sense. It costs too much. It costs somebody life. Hallelujah. So every time I see the devil trying to get a little edgeway in something that God had given me, I say, not today, Satan. I'm not the one and you not the two, okay? Amen? I love them because God loved them, and I'm loving them with the love of God, and the love of God has no expiration date. So glory to God. Then my love that I'm loving them with don't have an expiration date. So they can do what they want to. They can curse me out. They can call me a liar. They can call me a thief. They can call me whatever. I still love you. But they call me. But they said this. But they did that. The last time I checked, I ain't found no perfect human beings. I ain't find nobody who the devil can't at any given time cause that person to be used to disturb a Christian's joy. Hallelujah. I'm giving you a piece of advice my pastor gave me. I didn't quite understand it when he gave it to me. He said, son, whatever you do as a Christian, he said, no people. He said, because people can be used by God to help you. People can use by the devil to hurt you. So when you know people, when God is using them, you know how to work with God. When the devil is using them, you know how to love them anyhow. Come on. But if you don't know people, every little thing they do. Now, my wife got some ways. We've been together 30-something years. And she got some ways. If I'm stupid enough, somebody hear me now. If I'm stupid enough to let one of those ways that I've been seeing for 30-something years disturb me today, I'm the one that's the stupid one. It's like, there she is. That's just how she is. I've been seeing this for 30-something years. If she ain't changing after 2, and after 3, and after 5, and after 10, and after 15, and after 20, and after 30, I've been living with it this long, I might as well say hallelujah anyhow. Come on, this is just simple wisdom. This is just simple stuff that calls you to guard everything that God has given you. Amen. This is just a simple approach to life.
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1: People take the simple approach to life, you always going to see a smile on their face. And people are going to like to be around them. People are going to hunt them out, search them out. They're going to want to know you. Amen. And this is why in one of the reference texts that we read, it says, mark the perfect man. Now, let me tell you what that means. It says, mark the perfect man and behold the upright. For the end of that man is peace. In other words, it says, look for people. If you're going to look for examples, we use it in our message last week, that one of the things you should do is look for good examples to follow or to put around you. But the perfect man is the man, amen, glory to God, who no matter how you catch him, you're going to catch him in a way and a mindset that pleases God. No matter how you catch him. No matter how you catch them, no matter what kind of situation they have, no matter what kind of trouble that they have, you're going to always catch them with their mind on things above. You're going to always catch them glorifying God. You're going to always catch them trusting God. You're going to always catch them in a mindset, well, God allow it. So then if he allow it, that must mean there's something I'm supposed to learn from it. And so, Lord, let the class go ahead and begin. And let glory to God, let me get out of what I'm supposed to get and let's keep on moving. This is the simple approach to Christianity. To get the most out of Christianity, you let nothing that the devil do move you. Remember we talked about last week that we don't live a life where the devil tell us or where the devil set the pace of our day. He don't set the pace in our life. we show him. Remember now, we don't live a life where we're constantly responding to what he's doing. No, he should be responding to our life, because we live in such a life that's glorifying God that he should always be trying to play catch up. Because you know what? Instead of me being able to do something and they respond to it, amen, I realize that they've done something and I got to respond to try to catch up. Amen. Hallelujah. So it says, mark the perfect man and behold the upright. It said, pay attention. Look at the person that is trying to press toward the mark, the spiritual mark, and look at that person. And if you're trying to find someone to try to be like, when in sports, we try to find somebody to be like, on our jobs, we try to find somebody to be like, in our community, different ways. When we're trying to, they always told me when I was trying to learn how to be a carpenter, they said, if you want to learn how to be a carpenter, then get with a carpenter. If you want to learn how to glorify God and please him, get with somebody that's pressing toward the mark of glorifying God and trying to please him. Mark that person. Look at their ways. See what they're trying. What are they all about? What are they doing? Hallelujah. Amen. I'm almost finished. Glory to God. Hallelujah. So how many of you already know that, you know what? I know how to deal with that fellow when he come trying to get me upset. Hallelujah. We know what to do now, right? Not today, brother. Not today. It caused me too much to have what I got. Amen. Hallelujah. So in my closing, amen. Hallelujah. A holy life will always say, let me just say this. Gratitude, or showing appreciation for our salvation, it is not something that we only say. They're not something we only speak, but it's something that we live. We thank God not only with our mouth, but we also thank him with our obedience. So a holy life says this: Lord, I remember what you saved me from. Lord, I honor you and your sacrifice that was made for my salvation. Lord, I will not use grace as an excuse to sin or an excuse for sin. Lord, I want to please you in all things. So the believer or the Christian who treasures salvation will not treat sin lightly. Why? Because we will be pursuing righteousness, because we know how precious redemption really is. When we really realize what salvation is and the value of salvation, oh man, that changes everything. I know it changed me. I know it changed a lot of other people. But the more you learn the value of salvation, the more you get out of your salvation. In my closing, because as Christians, we have already achieved the greatest desire God has for our life, and that is what? Salvation. Now, our calling is to press towards the spiritual mark, to live in a way that honors the one who has saved us. Hallelujah. So let us forget what is behind. Let us reach for what is ahead. Let us also press towards the spiritual mark, and let us walk in holiness, remain upright before God. There is peace in the end of the righteous. Amen. There is peace in the end of the righteous, because what it says, mark the perfect man. Amen. The right man, it says, for his end is peace. Amen. Hallelujah. So then, there is destruction at the end for those of us who don't understand and appreciate our salvation. So choose the path to life. Choose the path of holiness. Choose the path of holiness daily. Choose Christ every day. Let your life say this: I am saved because I am saved, I will press towards the spiritual mark by doing what? Living a holy life. Hallelujah. Amen. God is awesome, isn't he? Amen. So let us remember today that we do not settle. We don't want to settle for just a shallow Christian life. No, we do not live in a careless way. Amen. We do not take the grace of God for granted, and we press toward the mark. Hallelujah. Amen. Amen. So then let us keep this in mind. I am who God say that I am. I can do what God say that I can do. Amen. I am pressing towards what? What mark? The spiritual mark. The spiritual mark. We press towards a lot of marks, just like I was sharing on last week, how we can endure. We can endure a lot of different things to achieve a lot of different things we can endure. However, spiritual endurance is a little bit different because you got a different type of resistance. You got the devil. And so as you're pressing towards the mark of showing God appreciation, just know that you got an enemy. You got an enemy, and he don't want God to ever look at your life or my life and be with a smile, so to speak, or be like joyous. He want the Lord to look at our life and be grieved. We're not having that. Say that with me. I'm not having that.
2: I'm not having that.
1: I am. Who God says that I am. I can do what God says that I can do. Amen. Hallelujah. And the devil is a liar. Somebody say that. Hallelujah. Hallelujah. I bless the Lord and I praise him today. Let us not hear what you heard today and take it lightly. Be a person that's studious when you come to the word. The one thing that I did whenever I would listen to the message before Wednesday, if I got the Sunday message, I'd listen to it 18 to 20 times before Wednesday because I was a student of the word. I didn't want to just hear the word. I wanted the word to be part of who I was. I wanted the word to be defining me. I wanted the word to be true. The Bible says, in the beginning was the word, and the word was with God, and the word was God. If I got Holy Spirit in me, you got Holy Spirit in you, feed Holy Spirit. And the way you feed Holy Spirit is with the truth, the food of the truth. Amen? So let us feed ourselves. If you don't feed yourself, you can't grow. Amen? Most time when mothers have an infant, they feed that infant because they understand that their foundation is based on how well they are nurtured when they are born. Amen? And so, but as we get older, we're still nurturing. Hallelujah. We're still eating. And so try to ask Holy Spirit, Lord, cause me to always put you in my schedule every day. And I will assure you this, you will never, ever regret putting God in your schedule. Hallelujah. Hallelujah. Why? Because the Bible says, in his presence is what? Fullness of joy. And at his right hand is what? Pleasures evermore. One thing, you don't know what the day hold, but just know this. You got to know who hold the day. And who hold the day? The Lord of Lords and King of Kings. So Lord, I don't know what this day hold, but you know what? I'm going to get in you since you holding the day. And I'm going to camp in you. In Jesus' name. Amen. Hallelujah. I love you, Lord.
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2: Traffic is slow on the leeward coast on Farrington southbound from Hakima Road to Nanakuli Avenue. From there, you're good to Kapolei. The H2 is good from Wahiawai and Mililani, and Fort Weaver has mostly cleared from Eva Beach up to the freeway. On the H1, it's clear through both of the merges. H1 is a little slow downtown. The H1 westbound is only slow from the Kapi'olani exit to Makuhli. That's clearing. Windward and East Oahu traffic is looking good.
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10: On today's show, Mayor Mamdani booed off stage at a heated New York event.
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10: Welcome to Sekulow. Let's open up the phone lines. I'm going to wait for him to do it. Let's see.
12: Happy Friday.
10: Happy Friday. They're still not open. Still not open. One day they're going to open up. Well, there they are. 1-800-684-3110. Give me a call right now to be on the show. 1-800-684-3110. We made it to a Friday, as Will said. It's August 7th. It's just me and Will for the next hour, which also means I want to hear from you. That's always the most important voice. Any of the topics that we've been talking about the last couple weeks. Look, open phones Friday, as Will likes to say.
12: Why do you always keep throwing this on me?
10: You actually said that to me today when I
12: said we could do that.
10: You said we could do open phones Friday.
12: Yeah.
10: And I said that goes well all the time.
12: Let's see.
10: Let's see.
12: Are you team Will that open phones Friday will go very well? Or are you team Logan that's like, they're not going to call me?
10: Yeah, mainly it just makes me sad. Because I go open phones and then no one calls. They're having a phone line, but no one rings. It's an emo song.
12: We have two people calling already.
10: Yeah, they're regulars. They were going to call regardless. That being said, let's get back to it because they always get mad when I don't talk about the topic right off the top here. Look, mayor of New York City, and I've been talking about this, and I said, you know what? I love the people of New York City. I love New York City. It's my favorite places in the entire world. I lived there. I spent so much time there. I spend the time the most there, probably second or third to my hometown. So hometown Nashville, I'm either in Central Florida or I'm in New York City, probably the most. So I love it there. I also love the people. And I know that what you see in the news doesn't reflect all the people of New York City. I know when you hear the mayor of New York City going out and make these crazy statements sometimes, that that does not reflect the overall feeling of a lot of New Yorkers. And they made their voices very clear. Mayor Mamdani, he was out making at a police event, an NYPD event on Staten Island. Would you know anything about New York City? You know, Staten Island is one of the places where they maybe are a bit more, I don't want to say conservative, but let's just say you're probably going to have a lot more friendly conversations there on Staten Island than you are politically on other places. Let's just look at the pure brass tacks of what happened in the last election. The last election, you had Mayor Mamdani coming in second by a hair to Sliwa. Neck and neck within a couple thousand votes. And then you had, what, a 60,000 swing?
12: Yeah, it was 82,000 voted for Andrew Cuomo on Staten Island, 33,000 voted for Mamdani, and then Curtis Sliwa got 31, almost 32,000.
10: So if there was a moment of where Andrew Cuomo would have had what they consider a monumental landslide, it would have been on Staten Island. So when the mayor comes up at a NYPD event on Staten Island to do just a short address, I wonder what is going to happen with the current state of New York City. Let's actually just see it in real time. Here you go. Bite one. I mean, you can't even hear what the mayor was saying in his short one-minute address being booed aggressively and obviously cursed out by the people in Staten Island who had a few choice words to say about the mayor. But remember, not saying that's good, look, that we should be up there causing a scene, but I just wanted a quick reminder that when you see the news, to not forget that there are people in these states, whether that is in Wisconsin, whether that is in Michigan, whether that is in New York, whether that is in Southern California, who not only disagree with what's going on, they're willing to 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I cannot imagine that was very fun, or honestly, felt very secure for the mayor. You got to give it to him, I guess, for going to make that statement, knowing that he was walking into that kind of territory. What do you think? Give me a call, 1-800-684-3110. 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It's at 1-800-684-3110.
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15: 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This fight isn't just the ACLJ's, it's all of ours. 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
10: You tell people to open up the phone lines, and guess what happened? They're calling in. But you know what? Stay on hold if you're on hold. Look, I know it takes a second for our phone screener to go through all of you, so just be patient. We'll get to you. Again, phone lines are open at 1-800-684-3110. Before we step right back in to the Mamdani situation, I do also want to let you know, because, look, our ACLJ team, I got to love them. Sometimes they send me some highlights of what we need to cover when we're talking about these special drives. Like right now, we got this impact match. A lot of text here, everybody. I'm going to be honest. This is a lot of text. So I can tell you, I'll just summarize. ACLJ do real good things. ACLJ does real good things. We're helping people who need help. But I can go through it if you want to know about very specific proposals out of California, things that we're working on right now. We'll walk you through it. But it is part of our impact match that's happening right now. You guys have already made it a really historic couple days. Let's keep it going. If you like this show, if you like the legal work, if you like the fact that we do all this and we do it without a paywall, I need you to continue supporting. Again, if you hear an ad in your local market, that doesn't go to us. That goes to the network or to the local station. If you are getting an ad on YouTube, understand that that does go to us, but it is such a small portion of our revenue that even like a full year's worth of that is not paying for even close to the budget of just this show. So I want you to know that really the only way this exists is because of you. And right now we have other ACLJ members and champions ready to unlock their pledge right now to match your donation. So again, if you can donate $50, it becomes effectively $100. Become a supporter. If you can opt in to become an ACLJ champion, that's something that gives every month. Know that we'd appreciate it. You can cancel it every time because we're engaging in these battles. Look, the ACLJ, just like we never charge you, we never bill a client as well. So again, no paywalls on anything we do. Like that. It's pretty amazing. So thank you so much again. That's at aclj.org/impact. Well, just put a finger up. Like
12: no, I didn't. No, I just kind of stretched.
10: Oh, I thought you're doing great today. You had something to say.
12: Yeah. Well, I mean, I do. I've got lots to say because I just saw that clip in the previous segment of the mayor of New York getting booed off stage.
10: Yeah. Let's go to Robert in Maryland. You know, he's always good. Classic caller. One of the originals. Let's go ahead, Robert. Go ahead.
16: I appreciate it. Thank you. Okay, now, let me kind of preface this before I ask the question. I heard the clip, right, about the mayor going to a police event in Staten Island.
12: Right.
16: And so he's getting booed, he's getting cussed out, because they're bleeping it, right?
12: Right.
16: And so based on that, based on how he campaigned and now how he's governing, I know New York is very blue. I live in a blue state of Maryland. I know New York is very Democratic. Maryland's very Democratic. As openly socialist as Mamdani was, what are some of the reasons you believe he still ended up being elected mayor, particularly over Thomas Sylva, more so than I think the former governor?
12: Right.
16: Cuomo, right. So what are your views on that?
12: Well, I think, one, you look at Manhattan, which is the largest voter base of the five boroughs. It's very progressive, very far left. You think of even what we've seen prior to his election. You look at the encampments on Columbia's campus. You think about all of the things that happen in Manhattan, and that is a big, big portion of the voting base. Staten Island, as we said, you know, it's much smaller. What were the numbers?
10: A few hundred thousand.
12: Add it up, it's not even 200,000 votes that were cast in Staten Island. So yeah, there are differences in the demographics in all of the boroughs, really. But specifically here, and once again, I don't think it was wrong for him to go to the National Night Out event. He is the mayor.
10: Yeah, that's where he should be.
12: And these events, what is the National Night Out? I mean, this is an event that happens all over the country. It's the first Tuesday in August is when this happens. Many of you have probably attended them in your hometown. It's a community outreach between police departments and the community. It's supposed to make it a place where people can interact with the police in a positive way, in a way that fosters a community and shows that, okay, police are here to help, not to be the bad guy. When you campaigned, though, that way, and then you are the mayor and you show up at an event like that, I think it's to be expected that that's what's going to happen, especially when you think of the blue-collar nature of Staten Island. You think of, as Robert said, it is more of the Curtis Lewa kind of vibe. It is much more old-school blue-collar New York, more moderate, I'd say, but
10: more
12: maybe
10: suburban.
12: Traditional Democrat.
10: I think that's the way to say
12: anything.
10: It. Think about it as Manhattan would be your downtown, and Staten Island would be your suburbs. I mean, I think there are visuals in... You know, on Staten Island, you'd look at it and you would not even understand you're in New York City.
12: Right.
10: So it's a much more comparable lifestyle to what maybe you're used to. I'd love to live there. It's a cool place. That being said, it is a... Also, you have New York, to address Robert's question, how this get elected in the first place. You have a very progressive city. You also have a city that always just feels like, one, it's very young. There's a huge young population that comes in. You have Mayor... you have Zoran, who comes in, who is a very gifted communicator. Very good at social media. You put him up against two old white men. Let's just be honest. And you have a very progressive base that also is going to vote in a way that makes them feel good. And they think it makes them feel good, by the way, to vote for the young, hip, Muslim candidate. I don't put that. I mean, that's why you see how much the Jewish community did support Mamdani. It's a lot. Why? Because they're so progressive. They so want to fight back against the stigma that's been put on them. They're willing to even put their own lives at risk, I feel like, often, to not feel like they are being some sort of, you know, being labeled in some sort of way as a conservative or even worse, as a racist or something like that, that they will fight so hard against it that sometimes this is what happens. I think New York is one of those places, as of recently. Remember, before this, Eric Adams, Mayor Giuliani, Michael Bloomberg, these were not young, hip people by any means. These were pretty strong, aggressive guys who came in and did the job. I think what you have right now is what you have in a lot of places, which is a fight back against that from young people and old people who want to feel young.
12: Well, and I think also what we need to draw the contrast, if you saw the video in the break, it was talking about what's going on in Wisconsin. We saw this week that there was a primary that elected El Sayed in Michigan to be the Democrat nominee for Senate. In Wisconsin, this coming Tuesday, we have a primary for governor in Wisconsin that has Francesca Hong, who is another DSA candidate, very progressive, has gotten a lot of attention recently, because I think the DSA has been marching towards this, trying to notch new victories. It's not just House seats anymore. It's trying to get U.S. Senate seats. It's also trying to get executive positions in states like the governor. What does she believe? She believes not just in defunding the police, but abolishing the police. She has said previously that she supports defunding the police as a first step to abolishing the police. And what have we seen happen? There was a police-involved shooting in Wisconsin, in Madison, and they have taken over. They're doing the same playbook from 2020 after the George Floyd incident. And what have they done? Autonomous zone. No one can come in, trying to keep the police out, shutting down a portion of the city. They're acting like totalitarian socialists, where they're saying, you're not even allowed in unless we want you in. The jokes are abound about them setting up borders and checkpoints. But then you look at what the gubernatorial candidate is saying.
10: Did you say the jokes are?
12: The joke, oh, not joke czar. The jokes are.
10: I thought I would like to be
12: C-Z-A-R. You could be a joke czar.
10: Yeah, that's not what the comments say. They say not funny, which may be perfect for it.
12: No, that's why you're the best at being the joke czar.
10: Yeah,
12: if you're not funny, that's real good. Kind of like the border czar.
10: Right. Yeah, they just need. I'll never tell a joke.
12: Never. But like you police them.
10: I'm talking about. It's like I'm not going to visit the border.
12: That one's not funny. What did she say? Well, it got so out of control from people fighting in this autonomous zone that the police had to go in. Surprise, surprise. What did the gubernatorial candidate say? I'm deeply, deeply disappointed that the situation ended with police intervention and arrests rather than the voluntary community-led resolution that so many of us had worked toward. That sounds like a joke. It sounds like a parody account because, yeah, no kidding. when there's autonomous zones with no law enforcement
10: and a bunch
12: of radical revolutionaries playing pretend, then what's going to happen? They're going to end up being fights and things that have to get settled by the police. And like she plays this joke on herself. However, there's a good chance she's going to be the nominee for the Democrats to be the next governor of a state. That is where we are. So when you see the mayor going to this event in Staten Island and you see him getting booed, it doesn't tell us that, oh, the people are waking up. To me, it shows that, yeah, places like Staten Island understand what's going on. But Wisconsin, a place that will simultaneously elect a Republican governor and a Democrat for Senate and vice versa, it is a traditional purple state in that sense where they will split the ticket. They could very likely elect someone like this as their next governor. And that person has more power to do things like defund the police than a senator ever would in Michigan.
10: Hey, we got only a couple seconds left here. We got a bunch of lines open now. 1-800-684-3110. Go ahead and give me a call. 1-800-684-3110. 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We are wrapping up this week. Let's help us end this week strong. We also got some special video presentations we're going to run throughout this show just to let you know what's going on in the world of the ACLJ. Some that you have loved, some that have gone viral. We'll talk about that coming up in just a minute. We got some really good ones that are rolling out next week, Will.
12: We'll see.
10: Get excited about.
12: We'll see.
10: All right, scan the QR code you see on the screen right now. Support the work of the ACLJ. We'll be back in just a minute.
15: We've witnessed monumental legal victories from defending the 14th Amendment and protecting our sacred American right to vote, the overturning of Roe versus Wade, and standing up for the religious liberty of our kids and seniors. But even with the many historic wins we've achieved, the battle is far from over. 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

0: Senate race and the socialism that's coming forward, just to remember that that is an ideology that is very competitive in fighting with the foundations of our country and where our rights come from. It's completely different than how our founders envisioned. And so I thought it was important to play this video again as we see these candidates rising, because it reminds us what we need to be focused on. So let's go ahead and roll that for everyone.
1: Our rights come from God, not from the Constitution, or legislation, or a petition, or anywhere else. This isn't a fringe idea, it's a foundational belief put on paper 250 years ago in America's Declaration of Independence, endowed by their creator with certain unalienable rights. Jefferson wrote it, and it is one of the most iconic, recognizable, and powerful sentences in the world. So why then does it seem that so many people in America today don't agree with it, or at least don't understand it?
2: The notion that rights don't come from laws and don't come from the government, but come from the creator, that's what the Iranian government believes. It's a theocratic regime that bases its rule on Shia law and targets Sunnis, Baha'is, Jews, Christians, and other religious minorities. And they do it because they believe that they understand what natural rights are from their creator.
3: Those voices have sought to distort the self-evident truth that we know so well, that our founders boldly proclaimed in the Declaration, that our rights do not derive from the government. They come from you, our Creator and Heavenly Father.
4: Is this him putting God over the Declaration of Independence?
2: So the statement that our rights do not come from our laws or our governments is extremely troubling.
0: Politicians like Senator Kaine, who ran for vice president just 10 years ago, and journalist Katie Turr, who has a national news platform, probably wouldn't take such positions if their opinions were on the fringe of culture or unpopular. Because political discourse is, generally, a reflection of the values and beliefs of the culture it represents. But do people really believe our rights come from somewhere other than God? Just how popular is that viewpoint? We decided to send our team to ask just that.
5: The Bill of Rights in the Constitution. I think just being a basic human should be where our rights come from.
6: Our founding fathers.
7: The people.
8: I think the Constitution.
9: Beginning in England in the Magna Carta, that was a good start.
10: The Constitution, the Bill of Rights.
11: The history of people making mistakes and realizing what we need as a society.
12: The law of the land, so I think it comes from the Constitution, you know, things of that nature. So sure.
0: That's a harsh reminder of how important it is to pass down the biblical values that are enshrined in our founding documents. The ACLJ still believes, no matter what culture may say, our rights come only from our Creator.
13: What the government does is ensures that the rights that we are endowed with by God are enforced, meaning we are human beings who are put on this earth and created by a higher power. And whether you're a Christian or you're a Muslim or you're a Jew, it doesn't matter, right? God is the reason why we're here, to exist on this earth, to do good, and to make our fellow man better. And I think that's very, very important. And our founders were very intentional about that, right? They wanted to make sure that everyone understood that our country was probably the first country in the history of Earth to sort of reverse that and say that human beings have free will that is endowed to them by God, and it is the government's job to make sure that it is creating a society where those rights are able to be expressed by every single one of the citizens. And when you look at sort of the ways in which our country is failing, I think a lot of it can be linked directly back to a straying from faith and a straying from the idea that being faithful and trusting that your life is in the hands of a higher power, and trusting that our government was created under the auspices of the same higher power, it doesn't mean that I have to disrespect somebody for being an atheist. But it does mean that we have a government that was created to ensure that an atheist's rights are equal to that of a Christian or a Jew or of a Muslim. And so faithfulness doesn't know a specific creed. But our government was so smart to use the basis of the Christian faith in order to make sure that everyone's rights, particularly their rights to worship and their rights to speak, were always going to be protected at all costs. I mean, there's a reason why it's our

0: First Amendment. And the reason why it is our First Amendment is because it's the most important one for building a proper society. Every single word that you find in the Constitution and in our founding documents can be applied to all the new technological changes and things that happen in society. But they all get back to those founding Christian principles that they said were the best way for a society to govern itself. And it doesn't mean you have to be Christian, like I said before, but it does mean that those guiding principles should be guiding all the decisions that are being made in every single legislature across this country. And I think that's what's so genius, is it gives the kind of wiggle room for our laws to change, but for our founding principles to remain rock solid and to never change.
1: At the end of the day, it doesn't matter what we believe about the origins of our rights if we aren't willing to defend them. You see, if our rights indeed come from God and are recognized in our laws and constitution, then it's our responsibility to make sure they're exercised freely and enforced as written. Because history teaches us that our constitution is only as powerful as the people and efforts to uphold it. It's why when a street preacher legally comes under attack in Chicago for practicing his First Amendment rights, the ACLJ jumps into action. We aren't just defending that preacher, we're defending his right and ensuring it can be freely applied and exercised by all Americans. Otherwise, that God-given right is trampled and destroyed. At the Constitutional Convention in Philadelphia, Benjamin Franklin famously called America a republic, if you can keep it. Now, 2.5 centuries later, the ACLJ remains dedicated to keeping our beautiful constitutional republic and all our rights as one nation under God.
2: And as we show in that video, Logan, and at that ending that was so pertinent, I feel like, and so timely, because as we look at what these candidates are trying to do, it is completely out of touch with the founding of this country, where our rights come from, and that's what is so devastating when you think about our constitutional framework.
1: That's right. We got 1.5 minutes left here. I want you to be a part of not only the ACLJ, but a part of this show today. Some of you don't get the full hour on your local radio station. Maybe if you're watching on YouTube or Rumble or Facebook, you're fine. Don't go anywhere. We got a very short break coming up, like less than 1 minute, just for reset for those who are listening on radio. But you can always join us online, 12 to 1 p.m. Eastern time. I want you to do that. 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We got 3 lines open right now at 1-800-684-3110. If I do lose you here, though, I can't let you go without telling you this is the time. 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

0: But some of you may have, like many people, the question that sticks in your head about how a God who is good and loving can allow suffering in our world. And I pray that you will stay with us through these weeks. And if you do, I promise that at the end of this, that question will be answered as you look to the cross. But more than that, it will be replaced by another question of, Lord, how is it that you can love me so much and so deeply? And Lord, how is it that I can worship you in response to what you've done in Christ for me? As we look to the cross, it is the work of Jesus that redeems us. He hears us in our affliction, in our sin, in our hopelessness, and he comes to deliver us and to bring us into his kingdom. I'm going to be looking specifically at seven wounds of the cross, seven wounds of Jesus. Now, there's more than that, but we're taking these to help us to highlight for each wound a reminder of the sacrifice of Christ and the benefit that we receive through Christ's suffering. So we will see the suffering of Jesus, and then we will see the benefit that we receive as to why Christ suffered. Now, all of the benefits, all of the blessings that we have as Christians, they are rooted and they come from the cross of Christ and what he did. So, forgiveness, peace, the love that we have, the hope that we have, the joy that we have, new life in him, transforming power, healing, hope, heaven itself, eternal life. All of these come and flow from the work of Christ on the cross. And so we want to look at the sufferings, the sacrifice, in order that we may not only understand, but live in the benefit and in the privilege that he's given to us. We're going to be reading in Isaiah chapter 52, verse 13, through to the end of chapter 53. It's a long passage. You're going to want to follow in your paper Bibles. It will be much easier. This is the climax in the book of Isaiah. We call Isaiah the gospel of the Old Testament, written 700 years before Christ. And Isaiah was pointing to God's plan of sending his Messiah, his provider, who would redeem us, who would suffer on our behalf, and who would be the one to die and be crucified for us. There are four servant songs, for those of you that are scholars, in Isaiah, and they all point to the suffering and obedience of Christ to the Father. And so the first one's Isaiah 42, then you have Isaiah 49, then you have Isaiah 50, 4 to 11, but then the climax is found in Isaiah 53 and the last part of Isaiah 52. And this is what we'll be reading as we look to our great Lord, our Savior, in his suffering. See, my servant will act wisely. He will be raised and lifted up and highly exalted. Just as there were many who were appalled at him, his appearance was so disfigured beyond that of any man, and his form marred beyond human likeness. So he will sprinkle many nations, and kings will shut their mouths because of him. For what they were not told, they will see. What they have not heard, they will understand. Who has believed our message, and to whom has the arm of the Lord been revealed? He grew up before him like a tender shoot, like a root out of dry ground. He had no beauty or majesty to attract us to him, nothing in his appearance that we should desire him. He was despised and rejected by men, a man of sorrows and familiar with suffering, like one from whom men hide their faces. He was despised, and yet we esteemed him not. Surely he took our infirmities. He carried our sorrows, yet we considered him stricken by God, smitten by him and afflicted. But he was pierced for our transgressions. He was crushed for our iniquities, and the punishment that brought us peace was upon him. By his wounds, we are healed. We all, like sheep, have gone astray. Each of us has turned to his own way, and the Lord has laid on him the iniquity of us all. He was oppressed and afflicted, yet he did not open his mouth. He was led like a lamb to the slaughter, and as a sheep before her shearers is silent, so he did not open his mouth. By oppression and judgment he was taken away. Who can speak of his descendants? For he was cut off from the land of the living. For the transgression of my people he was stricken. He was assigned a grave with the wicked, and with the rich in his death, though he had done no violence, nor was any deceit in his mouth. Yet it was the Lord's will to crush him and to cause him to suffer. And though the Lord makes his life a guilt offering, he will see his offspring and he will prolong his days. And the will of the Lord will prosper in his hand. After the suffering of his soul, he will see the light of life and be satisfied. By his knowledge, my righteous servant will justify many, and he will bear their iniquities. Therefore, I will give him a portion among the great, and he will divide the spoils with the strong, because he poured out his life unto death and was numbered with the transgressors, for he bore the sin of many and made intercession for the transgressors. This amazing passage pointing to Christ, the Messiah of God, who would save us from our sin, who would actually bear our sin. And if you want to read with me on the front of your sermon notes, I have Isaiah 53:5. I'm going to read this together as it really summarizes as we look at one of the wounds of Jesus, and specifically the scourging of Jesus, or the whipping or the flogging of Jesus that we see in Scripture. And so let's read together Isaiah 53, verse 5. It says, he was wounded for our transgressions. He was bruised for our iniquities. The chastisement for our peace was upon him, and by his stripes we are healed. Literally, when you are whipped, there are stripes in your skin and on your body. And this is what the prophet is prophesying would happen to the Lord's Messiah. You know the word excruciating? It has ex, out of, crus, the cross, out of the cross. And excruciating is used to describe the worst possible pain known to man. And it comes out of the cross that we understand Christ's suffering. But there is a purpose to his suffering. And his purpose is to provide for us what we cannot have otherwise. And so when we look to Christ's suffering, we want to understand that Christ was sent to suffer in order to provide and to open up the kingdom of God for us that could never have happened otherwise. And so if you go to Romans chapter 5, it talks about the work of justification by faith, how we now have a relationship with God through Jesus. We have peace with God through Jesus. Where we were enemies with God, where we were at war with God, now Jesus in his suffering has brought peace by paying for our punishment. And so it talks about suffering is something that is now redemptive. And in verse 2, he says, through whom, that's Jesus, we have gained access by faith into this grace. We didn't earn it. It was given as a gift, in which we now stand. And we rejoice in the hope of the glory of God. Not only so, we also rejoice in our sufferings. Can we say sufferings? Because we know that suffering produces. Suffering produces in the kingdom of God. And Jesus, the purpose of his suffering was to produce for us a provision. And we will be seeing this. So the cross shows us how much God loves us. And I hope you know that. The cross of Jesus, as we examine it, it will increase our understanding of how much God loves us. That's why we're going to take 7 weeks. Because we know we're loved, but you don't know you're loved enough. God loves you so much more than what you know. And the more you look and understand the sufferings of Christ, the more you will understand the heart of God and how valuable you are to Him and how much He loves you. So the cross is meant to produce an outpouring of love from the Father into our lives. But more than that, it is to pour from our hearts a response of love to God. Amen? Amen? Okay, so there is love from the Lord that is then to produce a response. The cross shows us how much God loves us, and so we want to reply. Is Christ our substitute? He suffered in my place. He took the suffering I deserve, and He took it upon Himself. He was the sacrifice for my sin, my transgression, my sin, my rebellion, my despising of God, that I deserve the wrath of God. Jesus was the sacrifice in my place. As you know, as a sacrifice, you would take, you'd put your hand on the lamb and representing your life, and then that lamb would die in your place. So we see the greatest love ever expressed in the cross and the beauty of God's heart. And this is continued in Romans 5 in verse 6, where I said, you see, at just the right time, while we were still powerless or still sinful, Christ died for the ungodly. Very rarely will anyone die for a righteous man, though for a good man, someone might possibly dare to die. But God demonstrates His own love for us in this: while we were still sinners, Christ died for us. So the purpose of Christ's suffering is to pour out this redemptive love of God that we can be reconciled back in our relationship with God, even though we have hated God, been enemies of God, and been separated from Him by our sin. But the cross also shows us how horrific is sin. And it shows us the horror of hell. And that's the struggle with even preaching or taking time and talking about the cross, because we don't want to see the horror of our sin. And we say how terrible hell must be for Jesus to have to die in such a horrible way. How horrible my sin is for Jesus to have to go through all that He did in suffering in my place. You see, we see our sin on display, and we see the consequence of our rebellion before God when we look at the cross of Christ. The wrath of God. Now, in our culture, we don't like to talk about the wrath of God, and we certainly don't like to talk about the consequence of sin or even breaking the law in our nation. And that we don't talk about, we downplay murder, we downplay adultery, we downplay stealing, we downplay all of those things that are horrible in the sight of God, because they're not only an offense to His character, but they hurt each other. And we hurt the Lord, and we hurt ourselves. And so we see the punishment of God that we deserve placed on Jesus. God loves you personally. And so He personally sent Christ to take what I deserve, what you deserve, what we deserve, in punishment for breaking God's law, for offending His moral character, and He placed it on Jesus. And so in the cross, we see the horror of hell. You know, we've talked about fasting for people to come to know Jesus. Why would you go without food in order for someone to come to know Jesus and pray that the Holy Spirit would warm their heart? Because hell is horrible. And heaven is wonderful, because heaven is where God is, and hell is everything without the blessing in the presence of God. And we don't want anyone, and God doesn't want anyone, to have an eternal separation from Him. And so that's why we want to gladly proclaim that Jesus has provided, can we say provided? He's provided a way for us to know God. So with the suffering of Jesus, remember we said there is a purpose? This suffering actually produces something. And we know from Romans 5 that suffering produces endurance. Can we say endurance? And endurance produces character. Say character. And character produces hope. We say hope. Come on, hope. Hope. And hope does not disappoint us. Why? Because the love of God is poured over us and in us and through us. And so the suffering is producing something that would never happen if Christ had not come and suffered and died for us. And the first provision is that of salvation. You can never, you and I can never work hard enough, suffer enough to save our own souls, because we are filled up with sin and we deserve that punishment. But Jesus was sinless, and as the perfect Son of God, He took our punishment on Himself and now offers salvation. It's provided for you. In a little while, there's an opportunity. You can say, yes, Jesus, I want to receive the salvation you have provided and purchased for me. But there's more than that. There is a privilege that goes with this provision, and that privilege is eternal life. And that the Lord Jesus has provided salvation, and now we have this gift, this free gift of grace that He offers as a gift to eternally be with Him. We deserve, as His enemy, to be eternally in hell. But instead, He gives us this gift and this privilege. It says, even of reigning with Christ. And then thirdly, there is our response of what that means and responsibility. And that is to serve. And that what Christ has done, now He gives us salvation. He takes us out of darkness, puts us in His kingdom. He gives us the gift of eternal life. And now He says, with the grace of His Holy Spirit, we are saved to serve. Now, we mentioned earlier in the service that we're not only praying for people and fasting for people to come to Christ, because God loves them that much. And if you love them that much, then ask God to give you His heart to care enough to pray and to fast and to seek for them to come to Christ. But you know that 82% of people, of your friends around you, if they were polled and they were asked, if your friend asked you to go to church, would you go with them? 82% respond yes. They may not go the first time, but they would go eventually. If you are persistent in asking them, 82% would like to go with you to church. But this is the sad part. Only 2% of people who actually know Jesus and are in worship services ever invite anyone to come with them. And so we need to look at the cross to get Christ's heart to motivate us to be like Jesus, who came from heaven to invite us into His kingdom, to invite us into eternal life, that His heart will be in us to invite someone else. And so we are here, not only with the provision of salvation and the privilege of eternal life, but we've got this purpose that we are here to serve and be the ambassadors and the inviters for Jesus. Who are you praying for? Ask the Lord today. Ask the Lord in the service, God, who around me doesn't know You, that You've put me here for this purpose, to pray and to fast for them until they come to know Jesus. And I'm going to invite them. And God, I'm going to pray and fast that You'll give me the courage to invite them. And I'm going to pray and fast that Your Spirit will be at work to give them a desire to know Jesus Christ. You can invite them to your home. You can invite them to your Ohana group. You can invite them to one of the worship services. You can invite them to the celebrations. But that we come, the invitation of Jesus. So there's a purpose always in Christ's suffering. And there is a purpose if you are a Christian Suffering under Satan is horrible and useless and destructive. But when you suffer in the hands of Jesus and with the Holy Spirit in your heart, that suffering produces. Can we say produces? It is working something in you and through you that would never happen otherwise. Things that are eternal. Things like endurance and character and hope. And it pours out, it opens the gates for love to be manifest in our lives. So we have the purpose of Christ's suffering. And I've just done that as a setup for the next 7 weeks. And as we look at the first wound of Christ, it's the scourging of Christ, or the whipping, or the flogging of Christ. Now, this is where it gets difficult to preach on this, because in the New Testament, it just says Jesus was flogged, and they flogged him. When it came to his crucifixion, all they said is, and they crucified him. Now, you would think the most important event in history, they would at least take a couple of chapters to give you all the details, to give you all the stuff of what happened when they flogged him, all the stuff of when they crucified him, but it's nowhere in the New Testament. And we don't want to add to Scripture, we don't want to take away from Scripture. But we do find in the Old Testament prophets this description in Isaiah 52 and 53 of what it meant for Jesus to be flogged. We find it also in Psalm 22, where we see the descriptions, the prophetic descriptions of the Messiah who would suffer for us. And so I'm praying for some emotion in our hearts to respond, to motion to lead to devotion to the Lord as we respond to him. And so I just wanted to show you a little bit of what it meant for Jesus to be scourged. And so I made this last Saturday, and it was actually quite an emotional experience making this. Because when Jesus was whipped, it had multiple strands, and in the end, there are these heavy lead weights. And they would have been at least this heavy, and the lead weights were used to increase the force, but also to damage the inner organs and to put force to the pieces of glass and the pieces of metal and of animal bone and of glass that were embedded into the actual whip itself. And I just used nails because that's just what I had to demonstrate. And this is called a flagrum. And it, where the Romans were horribly good at torture. And apart from the crucifixion, the flogging was one of their means of torture, and it was something brought terror into people. And so in the flogging, the person would be put between two poles and tied up and stripped naked, or tied to one pole and bent over. And then there would be one or two people that they would flog, take turns from either side, and they would start from the head and the upper body, and they would work the body down to the very feet, so the entire body. And you can see the length of these. It would wrap around the whole body, so it wasn't just the whipping, it was the pulling back that would literally shred the muscles and the ligaments and tear it into pieces. So much so that the ligaments would show, the bone would show, it would rip the intestines out, and people usually and often died from this. But the sick Roman game was to torture you as much, but to still leave you alive. And so this is the flagrum. Have you ever heard the word flagrant in English? It's taken from this device, the flagrum, where it describes something beyond words and thinkability. Have you ever heard the word fillet or fillet knife, of what you use to debone a fish? That word comes from here, because literally it was to fillet the body. And so I share this with you in terms of understanding when Isaiah 52 verse 13 and 14 talks about the suffering.
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10: From the Malama Media News Center, I'm Chaz Ontai. A suspended Maui police lieutenant is facing up to 20 years in federal prison. Federal court records show Lieutenant Michael Vaituulala is charged with conspiracy to commit honest service wire fraud. Prosecutors allege he accepted cash to protect illegal firework sales, drug trafficking, and cockfighting operations. Vaituulala is also accused of disclosing confidential sources, evidence, and information about ongoing investigations. And Mayor Rick Blangiardi is deferring to the courts in Tommy Waters' election dispute. His administration will not comment on Waters' appeal or possible election changes while litigation continues. A judge ruled on July 27 that Waters was ineligible to seek a third consecutive city council term. 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Mostly sunny, highs in the upper 80s.
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13: And thank you for joining us. This may seem to be a subject that you're not interested in, but if you just look around to your friends and loved ones, there's hardly any environment that you can talk about where this does not become an issue. What does the Bible say about this, and how do we find this truth? We've selected the Proverbs from this book of Solomon's writings, and we've put them together in this lesson, and we're going to talk about them today and again on Monday. We do want you to get a copy of the study guide because it helps you find all the verses. 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But this gives you the background of all these materials that we're talking about and the verses where these truths are found in this incredible book we know as the Book of Proverbs. And I hope you will take advantage of that and get that study guide for your own use and maybe have a study with some of your friends from the Book of Proverbs. Here we go today with this lesson. Here's part one of Power Up Purity, Proverbs for the Pure.
14: We live in a day when immorality seems to be the popular discussion in almost every venue, where it seems as if there's no place where it is not accepted. Christians argue for their immorality. Politicians openly and flagrantly express their immorality. Talk show hosts make it the brunt of their jokes. It filters down. It has an impact. It touches all of us whether we know it's happening or not. And yet the Word of God is very clear, and the Book of Proverbs especially deals with the issues that affect us in this society in which we live. There are several extended passages in the Book of Proverbs in the early part of the book where we see a father trying to warn his son about the problems that await him if he is not careful, problems of immorality. At this place in the book of Proverbs, it becomes quite apparent that the source of the instruction is the Ten Commandments. The message in Proverbs is an exposition of the seventh commandment found in Exodus 20 and verse 14. You shall not commit adultery. It affects not only immorality within a marital relationship, but immorality before any relationship. Solomon, who is the human author of most of the Proverbs, is remembering what happened to his father David. And he's knowing the tendency of his own feeble heart. And he's watching the addiction of his own sons. And he does all he can do to shout out the warnings concerning the dangers of playing with the fire of immorality. The first words come in the second chapter, beginning in verse 16. And I want you to note that Solomon said all these things, and I'm going to read them to you. Somebody's going to say, you shouldn't talk about this in church. Well, if we shouldn't talk about it in church, it shouldn't be in the Bible then, right? I want to make sure you see this is in the Bible. That's why I want you to look down at your Bibles and read what I'm going to read, beginning in the second chapter in the 16th verse. To deliver you from the immoral woman, from the seductress who flatters with her words, who forsakes the companion of her youth and forgets the covenant of her God. For her house leads down to death and her paths to the dead. None who go to her return, nor do they regain the paths of life. Now turn over to the fifth chapter. My son, pay attention to my wisdom and lend your ear to my understanding. that you may preserve discretion and your lips may keep knowledge. For the lips of an immoral woman drip honey, and her mouth is smoother than oil. But in the end she is bitter as wormwood, sharp as a two-edged sword. Her feet go down to death. Her steps lay hold of hell. Lest you ponder her path of life, her ways are unstable. You do not know them. Therefore, hear me now, my children, and do not depart from the words of my mouth. Remove your way far from her. Do not go near the door of her house, lest you give your honor to others and your years to the cruel one, lest aliens be filled with your wealth and your labors go to the house of a foreigner. Turn over to chapter 6 and verse 24. To keep you from the evil woman, from the flattering tongue of a seductress, do not lust after her beauty in your heart, nor let her allure you with her eyelids. For by the means of a harlot a man is reduced to a crust of bread, and an adulteress will prey upon his precious life. Can a man take fire to his bosom and his clothes not be burned? Can one walk on hot coals and his feet not be seared? So is he who goes in to his neighbor's wife. Whoever touches her shall not be innocent. People do not despise a thief if he steals to satisfy himself when he is starving, yet when he is found, he must restore sevenfold. He may have to give up all the substance of his house. Whoever commits adultery with a woman lacks understanding. He who does so destroys his own soul. Wounds and dishonor he will get, and his reproach will not be wiped away. For jealousy is a husband's fury. Therefore he will not spare in the day of vengeance. He will accept no recompense, nor will he be appeased, though you give him many gifts. These are the proverbs about immorality. These passages teach us that it's easier to avoid the pitfalls of sin if we avoid the path of temptation. Almost all of secular living today is tainted by the lure to impurity. Most advertising today is slanted in that direction. We use sexual temptation to sell everything. Everything, even things that you cannot even remotely connect with it, we sell with sexual impurity. In some of the translations of the passages that I have read, the word immoral woman is translated by the term strange woman. Now, that's not talking about a woman who's strange. First of all, the term strange woman in Israel referred to all those who were outside of the covenant of Israel, who followed the ways of Baal and other gods and practiced the religion of the nations around them. Any such woman would be a strange woman to the man of God. And in Israel, there were some who had forsaken their own commitments to God, who had once walked with Jehovah but had walked away from him. And such a woman who would do such a thing would be considered by a man of God as a stranger. This description is also used on occasion for those women in Israel who were unfaithful to their own husbands, who had broken their vows to the Lord. And so whenever you read that in the book of Proverbs, you're talking about one of those three things: either someone who is a Baal worshiper or an idolater outside of the covenant of Israel, someone within the covenant of Israel who has forsaken the way of God, or someone who is an unfaithful spouse. Now, I need to tell you that in these passages, it appears somewhat one-sided, as you can see. It sounds as if we're picking on the women and not being faithful to the men. But please understand that this passage is a passage that describes a father's counsel to his son. So therefore, he's going to warn his son about what he considers to be the dangers out there awaiting him. If Solomon had chosen to sit down and talk with his daughter, he could have said exactly the same things to her about those men who would lure her into temptation. It seems to me today that within our culture, the ground is kind of level there. It's not one more than the other. It seems to be both and. So we will take this in a rather generic way. And every time you think that I'm talking about women in an kind way. Just remember, I'm just using the words of the scripture as they were presented from the format of a father talking to his son. Now, having read all of these instructions in chapters 2 through 6, the Proverbs of Immorality, I want to tell you a story. I want to tell you the parable of immorality. If you have never read this, you will wonder if somebody who is a screenwriter hasn't gotten a hold of the book of Proverbs and changed it around. Well, once again now in your Bibles, turn to Proverbs 7 and verse 6. Solomon tells this story about immorality. Listen. For at the window of my house, I looked through my lattice, and I saw among the simple, I perceived among the youths, a young man devoid of understanding, passing along the street near her corner. And he took the path to her house, and in the twilight, in the evening, in the black and dark night, and there a woman met him with the attire of a harlot and a crafty heart. She was loud and rebellious, and her feet would not stay at home. At times she was outside, at times in the open square, lurking at every corner. So she caught him and kissed him. With an impudent face, she said to him, I have peace offerings with me. Today I have paid my vows. So I came out to meet you, diligently to seek your face, and I have found you. I have spread my bed with tapestry, colored coverings of Egyptian linen. I have perfumed my bed with myrrh, aloes, and cinnamon. Come, let us take our fill of love until morning. Let us delight ourselves with love, for my husband is not at home. He has gone on a long journey and has taken a bag of money with him and will come home on the appointed day. And with her enticing speech, she caused him to yield. With her flattering lips, she seduced him. Immediately he went after her as an ox goes to the slaughter or as a fool to the correction of the stocks, till an arrow struck his liver as a bird hastens to the snare. He did not know it would cost his life. That is Solomon's parable of immorality. It sounds like the plot of some of the movies that are out there today. It sounds like the storyline of some of the novels. Someone caught in the trap of infidelity and immorality. One modern writer has paraphrased it like this: it was early and the shadows of the night were just beginning to shroud the city with their darkening mantle. Solomon's eyes fell upon a young man. This youth had turned his back upon all counsel. He was involved with the wrong crowd. He thought he had all the answers, and yet he was untaught, immature, and unprotected. Apparently, he had no wise plans for the evening hours. Having idle time on his hands, he was a sitting duck and an easy victim. Slowly walking the street, he is met by the temptress. She is an interesting yet revolting study. She is a married woman, but an unfaithful one. She is dressed in sexy attire and has a subtle approach. She is talkative to the point of being boisterous, well acquainted with the evil ways of the world. She is self-willed, brash, possessive, and flattering. She inflates his ego, but deflates his resistance. She had her plans well staked out and attractively prepared. Her victim was chosen. He was flattered by her attention, and he was ready to yield. The temptation was giving every promise of success. Instead of running from it, the youth remained to enjoy it. The delight of temptation was about to become the tragedy of indulgence. She insinuated that her husband had gone away, taking plenty of money so that he could have a good time. So why shouldn't she have a good time while he's gone? She not only flattered this young man, but she played upon his sympathy. As she downgraded her husband, her victim was becoming elevated in his own thinking. Five words tell us the graphic story of the moral collapse of this young man. Look at them. She caused him to yield. And thousands of men have fallen in exactly the same way, with decayed character, destroyed morals, and diseased souls. They have become like department store merchandise, slightly soiled, greatly reduced in price. The parable of immorality. And it's very quiet in here because we all know people who have gone through that exact experience. Some may have walked through that in their own lives. The Bible speaks very pointedly and very powerfully to the problem of impurity. Here in these passages of Scripture, one of the most important things for us to notice is the price of immorality. We've seen the parables and the Proverbs. Let's notice the price. The price of immorality is first of all presented to us in a number of pictures. I'm sure all of you know what a metaphor is. It takes something that is spoken and uses a picture to build the concept of that in your mind. And if you go back with me to the second chapter again of the book of Proverbs, to the first passage that we read, you will notice that salted throughout all of these texts are little word pictures that Solomon uses to describe the price that is paid for immorality. Hollywood paints this beautifully in luxurious settings with wine and money and all kinds of embellishments. But what you never see in any of these stories is the awful price that is exacted from the one who indulges in such a way. But the book is a book of reality, the book of Proverbs. It doesn't just give us one side of the story like Hollywood does today. It gives us the whole story. And beginning in chapter 2, in verse 18, we have some of these metaphors. For her house leads down to death, and her paths to the dead. Notice chapter 5 and verse 4. But in the end, she is bitter as wormwood, sharp as a two-edged sword. Her feet go down to death, and her steps lay hold of hell. Notice chapter 5, verse 22. His own iniquities entrap the wicked man. He is caught in the cords of his sin. Notice chapter 6 and verse 27. Can a man take fire to his bosom and his clothes not be burned? Can one walk on hot coals and his feet not be seared? Look at verse 33 in the same chapter. Wounds and dishonor he will get, and his reproach will not be wiped away. Look at chapter 7 and verse 22. Immediately he went after her as an ox goes to the slaughter, or as a fool to the correction of the stocks, till an arrow struck his liver as a bird hastens to the snare. He did not know it would cost his life. Now, when you put all those together in those pictures, one right after the other, my friend, there is another side to immorality that nobody talks about. There is the pain and the anguish and the hurt and the brokenness and the separation and the awful disappointment. And I know I speak to some wounded hearts, and I do not mean to open the wound and make it more difficult for, but I must speak the truth. Wherever I travel, I see the awful pain of this kind of activity. When I see children being hustled off between mother and father, taken on an airplane so that they're crying when they leave one parent, and then they go to another parent and they stay with them for a while, and they're back and forth because of the broken vows of marriage. My friends, it is an epidemic, and it touches the church almost with the same incidents that it touches the world. And maybe it's time that we go back to read what God says. Maybe if we hear something more about the penalty of immorality from the Word of God, which speaks the truth, we will be cautious not to allow ourselves to be caught in the trap of sin For Satan goes about as a roaring lion, seeking whom may devour, trying to destroy us and ruin our effectiveness for God. He's having a heyday today in the church, among leadership, and in the parishioners of congregations. The price of immorality. Notice, first of all, the pictures. But let me break it down in another way. Let's talk for a moment about the price tags. We all know that when we sin, there is a spiritual price tag. When we do that which God tells us not to do, we pay the penalty. There is always some scar tissue from sin. Yes, God forgives, but God does not take away the consequences. I remember when I was a young man as a pastor, I was reading an article in his magazine written by a quite well-known writer at that time by the name of Walter Trobisch. Walter Trobisch was writing on sexual purity and God's forgiveness, and he made a statement in one of his articles that just jumped off the page to me. The statement was that God's wonderful forgiveness is so wonderful that God can make done things undone. And I looked at that and I thought, that's not true. That's not true. I never wrote a letter to anybody who wrote an article in a magazine before in my life, but I wrote him a letter. I said, I read your article and it is wonderful except for one statement. God cannot make done things undone. How many of you know that? I was at that time counseling with a young lady who was in trouble because of immorality. She was carrying a child that she should not have been carrying. She had no husband. She had been immoral. And she was brokenhearted, and she asked God to forgive her, and God did forgive her, no question about it, but the baby was born. You can't make done things undone. So there is a price. Spiritually. But I don't want to talk about the spiritual price. I want to get down to the practical issues that affect this in our churches and in our homes, because Solomon looks at us as almost as if he's taking an X-ray picture of this particular time in history, and he tells us what happens when we do not follow God's clear direction about moral purity. First of all, we suffer personally. Proverbs 5:9 says, lest you give your honor to others and your years to the cruel one. One commentator I read said the word cruel one means blackmailer. Lest you give your honor to others and allow yourself to be blackmailed. You pay a price emotionally. Proverbs 5:11-14 says that this kind of activity fills your life with remorse and regret. And you mourn at last when your flesh and your body are consumed, and you say, how I have hated instruction, and my heart despised correction. I have not obeyed the voice of my teachers, nor inclined my ear to those who instructed me. I was on the verge of total ruin in the midst of the assembly of the congregation. Notice, hated instruction, despised correction, obeyed not the voice of his teachers, inclined not his ear to those who instructed him. Here's a person who looks back on his life and realized that he had been forewarned and he had ignored the warning and had walked headlong into the whole situation in spite of that.
13: I can't tell you how prevalent the story we have just read is today in our world, in our churches, in the people that you and I know. This is a subject we need to understand and be prepared to deal with. The Bible helps us and gives us principles to keep us on the right track. And if you're studying along with us in the book of Proverbs, you know that there's much information here about this subject. We'll take part two of this on Monday. In the meantime, it's Friday. Therefore, I want to give you my little Friday speech about going to church. Do hope you will do that. So many people have come back to the church, and unfortunately, so many people who left during COVID have not come back. You need to be in church if you want to grow in the Lord, and I hope you will make that a priority for the weekend. Wherever you are, find a church that honors the Lord, teaches the Word of God, and be blessed. We'll see you then on Monday. Thanks for listening. Have a great weekend.
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23: Who is your very best friend? Well, you know, no matter who your best friend is, there are times when there are misunderstandings and there are disappointments in life. And sometimes there may be a feelings of rejection. And all of those things are painful, especially when this is someone that you love dearly, someone who's been a friend a long time or even a short period of time. Going through those misunderstandings and disappointments and feelings of rejection and hard feelings are very difficult. Well, today I want to introduce you to a friend who's unlike any other friend you'll ever have. And I can assure you of this. He will never misunderstand you. He will never disappoint you. He will never reject you. Nor will you ever find yourself standing all alone. And this friend is the best friend ever. And that's Jesus, the Son of the living God. And I want you to turn, if you will, to the 15th chapter of John, where Jesus discusses this very issue of his friendship with us. In the very beginning of this chapter, Jesus is discussing the relationship that you and I have with him. He talks about the vine and the branch and the intimacy of that relationship. Then he comes down to begin talking about this whole idea of his friendship with us. And he says, beginning in verse 12, "This is my commandment, that you love one another just as I have loved you. Greater love has no one than this, that one lay down his life for his friends. You are my friends if you do what I command you. No longer do I call you slaves, for the slave does not know what his master is doing, but I've called you friends. For all things that I have heard from my Father, I've made known to you." And so I want us to see how he's expressing his friendship and how he expresses his friendship to us. And one of the ways he has expressed his friendship is in his sacrificial love for us. Before the world ever began, Jesus Christ planned to lay down his life sacrificially for you and me. What he did is that when we were enemies to him, he laid down his life in love for us in order to make us his friends. So that Jesus Christ is the possible friend of every single person. He desires to be the friend of every single one of us. But if I reject him and refuse a relationship with him and deny him and shut him out of my life, even though he desires to be my friend, he cannot express his friendship to the fullest. He can't express it in many ways that he desires to express it until I'm willing to acknowledge the fact that he's the Son of God, that he's the Savior and the Lord and the Master, and that he desires to be my loving, genuine, intimate friend who will stick with me closer than a brother, who can make promises that no one else can possibly make, and who can perform things no one else could possibly perform, and who can enable you and me to become and achieve and accomplish in life what no one else can help us accomplish and achieve or become. He's that kind of a very special friend. So one of the first ways that he expresses his friendship toward us is in his sacrificial death. The second way is this, and that is the fact he takes the initiative in the relationship. Look, if you will, in this 16th verse. He takes the initiative. He says, "You didn't choose me, but I chose you and appointed you that you should go and bear fruit, that your fruit would remain, so that whatever you ask of my Father in my name, he'll give it to you." Now, what is he saying? Simply this. He's saying, we didn't choose to become his friends. He chose to become our friend. He didn't see anything in us that was worthy, really, of becoming our friend. It wasn't the result of our works. It wasn't the result of good attributes and characteristics in us. He, because of his unconditional love for us, decided he wanted to be our friend. He wanted to be able to enable us to fulfill his purpose and his plan for our life. And so he chose to become our friend. So when you look at this passage and you ask yourself the question, who took the initiative, is very evident. He chose us in him, in Christ, before the foundation of the world. Now, let me ask you this question. How have you responded to his invitation to be your friend? What have you said over all these years in your life when he's been expressing all different kinds of ways that he loves you, he cares for you, he desires the best for you? Have you responded to that? Have you rejected him, shunned him, shut him out? Or have you recognized that his invitation was an invitation of awesome love and intimacy with the very God of this universe? Think about it. The God who created it all says, I want to be your friend. If you'll let me, I will be a very intimate, loyal, loving friend to you. Another way he expressed his friendship and his love for us is this. And that is the revolutionary effect that it has upon our life. When you and I become a child of God, something happens. When you become a child of God, when you trust the Lord Jesus Christ as your personal Savior, a revolutionary effect takes place. Everything changes. Your spirit changes, your heart, your soul. That is, your eternal destiny changes. Everything begins to change. Your perspective on things. But you know what? When you become a friend of Jesus, He's already our friend. When we begin to recognize Him as our friend, something else is going to happen. This relationship that we have, whereby we see Him as Savior and Master and Lord and God and Sovereign Creator, all of a sudden, you know what happens? It's like He comes out of the heavens, down to earth, on our level, and we begin to relate to Him in a whole different fashion. Now, I want you to notice something in this passage that could prove to be a little bit maybe misunderstood. Notice, what, if you will, what he says in this 15th verse. He says, no longer do I call you slaves, for the slave does not know what his master is doing. But I've called you friends, for all things that I've heard from my Father, I've made known to you. Now, what he's simply saying is this, one of the ways that I have expressed my friendship to you, speaking to his disciples, one of the ways he's expressed his friendship to us is that he has told us, revealed to us things we wouldn't know any other way. He said to his disciples, he said, all these things that I've heard from my Father, I've made known to you. He said, I'm your friend. And he had told them about how to trust him. He had told them about how the Father loves them. He told them about heaven. He told them about hell. He told them about intimate relationships. He had told them what was going to happen to him. He had told them about the Pharisees and the Sadducees betraying him. He told them he was going to die and he was going to be buried. He'd explained to them about his resurrection and told them how he was going to ascend to heaven and he was going to be with the Father. And then he was coming back with his holy angels and he was going to wrap it all up one of these days and bring everything to a finality. He explained all of those things to him. They heard what no man had ever heard. He didn't tell everybody in his day what he shared with his disciples. He told them, shared with them things that no one else could possibly have known. And the only reason you and I have it is because the Holy Spirit brought it to their minds and hearts, and they penned it. And now we have it, and we call it the Bible, the living Word of God. One who is a genuine, intimate friend with someone is going to reveal and tell the other person things they're not going to tell anybody else. Do you have the kind of friend with whom you can be confidential and tell them things that you know that they will never tell anyone else? Do you have the kind of friendship that you know that you can tell a secret and it'll stay a secret? Jesus told them, not necessarily secrets, but he says, I have revealed, I have taken the covers off. I've lifted the top off the pot and you can look in and you can see all the things that my Father told me. I've told you all of these things. Because I'm your friend, and I want to be your intimate friend. And the only way to be an intimate friend is to share our hearts, our minds, what we know, what we've experienced, what we feel, things we've been through, things we think we're going through. And this is exactly what Jesus is doing. Now, notice, if you will, in verse 14, another verse I want us to look at. You are my friends if you do what I command you. Now, that does not mean that is the emphasis of that verse is not, I'll let you be my friend if you do so-and-so. In other words, we don't have to live up to something in order to be his friend. We don't live up to something in order to get saved. We are saved by the grace of God, his goodness and love and kindness toward us without regard to our worth or whatever. We say it's God's unmerited favor. So that his friendship toward us is not based on our worthiness. It's based on his unconditional love. So when he says, you are my friends if you do what I command you. The emphasis here is, that is, you're going to be transformed That is, this relationship is going to be awesome if you will do what I command you. And you notice what he said. He said, what's my commandment? That you love one another. He says, when you begin to love one another, something's going to happen. Your life is going to be so transformed, you're going to be living out what I desire for you, that you love one another. And so one of the things that happens to people who fall in love with the Lord Jesus Christ is we're able to love someone else. In fact, the more you love the Lord Jesus Christ, listen, the greater your capacity to love someone else. Because you see, the more we love Him, the more like Him we're going to become. And the more like Him we become, the more our capacity to love someone else in the same way He's loved us. Sacrificial love, taking the initiative, sharing our heart, pouring out our soul, pouring out our minds, doing all the things that true, genuine, intimate friends are able to do. And yet many of you are going to live your life lonely all of your life. You're going to have a lot of casual friends. You may have some close friends, but until you discover the intimacy that comes between Jesus Christ and another person, you will never be able to experience friendship to that level. You'll never be able to express friendship to someone else to the same degree you can when you fall in love with the Lord Jesus Christ and recognize the awesome friend He is to you. So let me ask you a question. Whom do you love? What friendship do you have to this degree that you would step in front of whatever was necessary to protect their life? Do you have a friend so intimate, one that you love enough to literally lay down your physical life for them? You say, well, are you talking about family? Well, yes. What about even family? Oh, yes. Are you sure? What about someone who is not your family, someone who is a friend? You say, I love this friend. Do you love them enough to lay down your life for them? I think there are people who do. But I think that so oftentimes we think we are real, genuine, close, intimate friends with someone, but we do have our limitations. Now let's look at that verse another way. He says, greater love has no one than this, than you lay down your life for your friends. Now watch this carefully. Laying down my life for my friend does not only include the possibility of laying it down physically, but what about laying down my life in this light? Then I'm willing to give up my goals for him or for her. Am I willing to lay down my plans for him or her? Am I willing to lay down my ideas, my wishes, my wants? Am I willing to lay down my life in order for the other person to have their way because I love them? You see, when it comes to becoming a Christian, living a relationship with Jesus Christ that's really intimate, we have to lay down our life. We lay down our old life. We lay down old ideas and old perspectives on things, and sometimes we have to lay down old friends. Because sometimes the command of our Lord Jesus Christ is so demanding, because He wants the best for us, we have to lay down our life to say, Lord, no longer my life, but I want you now to live your life in me and through me. You see, He desires an intimate relationship. He wants to be the kind of friend that's not casual, not distant, but warm, intimate, and personal, just as intimate and personal as God Himself can possibly be. He expresses His love in different ways. Another way I think He expresses His love to us is by the fact that He challenges us. He challenges us to become our best and to achieve our best. I don't believe you can ever become your best unless Jesus is your friend. You'll never be able to accomplish all that God has set for you until He becomes your friend. Because as skilled and as gifted as you may be, apart from Him, there is a limitation. Apart from Him, you'll never be able to reach what God is after in your life. You'll never be able to sense, listen, the deep, abiding, genuine, intimate love that He has in mind for you. But the question is, do you want to be His friend? He's an available friend to every single one of us. But is He your friend? From his perspective, he's our friend. But is he my friend from my perspective? Or have you been one of those persons who've just sort of gone through life and you really haven't been interested in having him as your friend? Do you know when most people call upon Jesus? When they're down. You know when they cry the hardest? When they're down the furthest. You know when their unbelief and all of their skepticism and atheism crumbles all around them? When they know that there is no other way and they hope us Christians are right and they cry out to a God they don't know, to a Jesus they've only heard about, and finally recognize upon being saved, here was a friend who'd been there all along and they had ignored him. Every single one of us is coming to life and death. Suppose you die without Jesus as your friend. Let me ask you a question. Then what? If you die and Jesus is not your friend, then what? You say, well, I guess I'll just disappear. Oh, no, you won't. I guess I'll just evaporate. No, you won't. If you die without Jesus Christ being your friend, do you realize that you will be eternally separated, forever and ever separated from the one who loved you so much all your life that he laid down his life sacrificially for you because he loves you, because he loved you, and because he wanted to build an intimate relationship with you? To die without him, it would be better if you'd never been born. To live your life without him is a tragedy. When you can live your life and understand and experience life at its very, very best, because that's what he has in store for us. He's that kind of a friend. Now, suppose you're one of those persons and you say, how does all this relate to me? I'm not even a Christian. Well, let me say, first of all, you certainly need to be. You need to trust the Lord Jesus Christ as your personal Savior, because you know what? As much as he wants to be your friend, he can't be all that to you if you reject him as your friend. And if you're willing to ask him to forgive you of your sins, and you're willing to trust him as your personal Savior, which simply means that you believe that his death at the cross paid your sin debt in full, and you accept him as your Savior, that your sins are forgiven, your name is written in the Lamb's Book of Life, and forever you're a child of God, and Jesus becomes your friend. He's your friend, an available friend, if you'll allow him to be so. And it may be that you are a believer and you've never thought about him being your friend. I want to encourage you just to go through that list and ask yourself the question, do I really see Jesus this way in my life? Do I really believe he loves me this much? Do I believe he's real enough to be to me everything I need him to be? He is, and he will be, if you'll let him. He'll prove to you to be the best friend ever. And Father, how grateful we are that you sent the Son of God, your beloved Son, to be our friend as well as our Savior. And I pray the Holy Spirit will take these simple truths and let them be investigative of our own heart. Let us see how we match up, the kind of friends we are, but above all, the kind of friend the Lord Jesus Christ is to us, and then respond accordingly by a love for him, our obedience to him, and our service for him. In his name we pray, amen.
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3: 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Here's some advice for believers in A Moment with Charles Stanley.
4: Well, I think we have to be willing to acknowledge I made a mistake. I said the wrong thing. I said it the wrong time in the wrong place. And to be willing to admit that to the other person, say, I made a mistake and I need to ask you to forgive me. And not, I made a mistake, but it's because so-and-so. No, it's I made a mistake or I said the wrong thing. Take full responsibility. To go to the right time and the right spirit, the right attitude, not expecting anything in return, but just however they respond is okay. Because if I admit my mistake and ask for forgiveness, their response is their responsibility. And their response, God will judge. If my attitude is right, then He will honor me for being willing to say, I need to ask you to forgive me. And if there's something that you can tell me that will help me, I appreciate that. And I will promise you this, that I will ask God to enable me to respond in a wiser way the next time.
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8: From the Manalama Media News Center, I'm Chaz Ontai. A suspended Maui police lieutenant is facing up to 20 years in federal prison. Federal court records show Lieutenant Michael Vaituulala is charged with conspiracy to commit honest service wire fraud. Prosecutors allege he accepted cash to protect illegal fireworks sales, drug trafficking, and cockfighting operations. Vaituulala is also accused of disclosing confidential sources, evidence, and information about ongoing investigations. And Mayor Rick Blangiardi is deferring to the courts in Tommy Waters' election dispute. His administration will not comment on Waters' appeal or possible election changes while litigation continues. A judge ruled on July 27 that Waters was ineligible to seek a third consecutive city council term. This news report has been brought to you by Timi T's Sandwich Shop. 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Mostly sunny, highs in the upper 80s.
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0: You ever wish you could have sat at Jesus' feet and just listened? Well, today, in a manner of speaking, you'll get that chance. Welcome to Through the Bible. I'm Steve Schwetz, your host. Our teacher, of course, is Dr. J. Vernon McGee, and he's about to guide us through Matthew 18, where we'll hear straight from Jesus himself. It's a great study, one that answers some questions about the kingdom of heaven and talks about the importance of forgiveness. So go ahead, grab your favorite seat on the Bible bus, and as you get comfortable, let's hear from a fellow passenger named Fred, who hopped back aboard after a long break.
1: This is Fred. I live in Grand Prairie, Texas. I was saved in 1971, having been a former professional drummer. Should be dead, like a lot of my friends were at that time. But I got saved. Then I joined a questionable group. I was in that for about 3 years. And when I got out, I started listening to J. Vernon McGee and Through the Bible on the radio here and there in the Southern California area in mid-70s. And then I eventually went to Dallas Theological Seminary and got a master's degree in Christian education and was in ministry full-time for a long time in counter-cult missionary work. And then recently, after having had some health problems and being out of ministry, retired, I started listening to Through the Bible again back in Hosea this last session. And I decided to continue in Genesis and just ordered a set of notes and outlines. So I appreciate all that you guys are doing and how Dr. McGee has helped me. And I want to help more people and hope to be teaching the Bible somewhere again in his time. God bless. Bye-bye.
0: Well, Fred, I'm so glad you're here, and I'll continue to save your seat as we travel along, and you keep us posted as you fling the seed and share the word with others. You know we'd love to hear from you as well, so if you've been on the Bible bus for a while, what's standing out to you in a fresh new way? And what advice would you share with someone maybe who's just climbing aboard? And if you're new, what brought you here? And what's surprised or excited you so far? Send us a note, won't you, through our feedback section in the app. You can email us at BibleBus@ttb.org. You can write to Box 7100, Pasadena, California, 91109, or in Canada, Box 25325, London, Ontario, N6C6B1. Or like Fred, leave us a voicemail at 1-800-65-BIBLE. Let's pray. Heavenly Father, increase our desire for your word, and let each word that we hear delight our souls. In Jesus' name we pray. Amen. Now turn to Matthew 18 as we go through the Bible with Dr. J. Vernon McGee.
2: Now in the 18th chapter of the Gospel of Matthew, we have a very wonderful chapter here. We find first the Lord places a little child in the midst as an object lesson for the kingdom of heaven today. And then he pronounces the parable of the lost sheep, and he provides a new pattern for conduct in the church, and he proclaims a new proviso for forgiveness. You see, these chapters here, though they do not seem to further advance the movement that's in the gospel, but they do fill out many of the dark corners which have risen because of the sudden digression in the kingdom of heaven due to the rejection of the king. Now, Matthew 13 gave us an overall outline of the kingdom of heaven in this age in the mystery parable discourse. But there are still questions to be answered. These chapters I find very helpful in answering many of the questions that arise. Now, we find that the new birth is made essential in entering the kingdom. And so let's begin there with verse 1 now, and I'm reading. At the same time came the disciples unto Jesus, saying, "Who is the greatest in the kingdom of heaven?" I wonder if you detect anything there of personal ambition, or is that just because I have a very critical mind that I see it there? Well, I feel that these men probably have been talking it over, and I suppose that maybe two or three of them would express themselves and probably get the impression that they might be the ones that could reasonably be considered as the greatest in the kingdom of heaven. And our Lord did a rather sensational thing here. Jesus called a little child unto him. And something that you may miss here is this, and set him in the midst of them. What does that tell you? It tells us that the little child, without hesitation, came to him. I think this is a very remarkable thing. The little ones came to him. Suffer the little ones to come unto me and forbid them not. The problem was not in getting the little ones to come to him. The problem was to stop the older ones, the adults, from hindering the little ones to come to him. I think this is a very lovely thing that we have here. And so our Lord put him in the midst and said, Verily I say unto you, except ye be converted and become as little children, ye shall not enter into the kingdom of heaven. Now, that verse has certainly been abused and misunderstood. There are those that think that he's talking about reversion and not conversion. They think that it means you to revert back to your childhood in some unusual fashion. Are you to become like a juvenile in your actions? And I am afraid that we've got a lot of the saints that act like spoiled children. And we've already seen our Lord talked about spoiled brats also. And there are a lot of the saints that think that's what it means. He's not talking about going back to a former childhood, but rather of going on to a new life. Here our Lord gives logic to the thinking of the disciples as he diverts their attention from the matter of holding an exalted place in the kingdom to that of primary importance, namely, of first being able to secure entrance into that kingdom. And this is just as radical as what our Lord said to Nicodemus that night. He said to him, That which is born of the flesh, it's flesh. And that which is born of the Spirit is spirit. And that unless you're born again, why, you're not even going to be able to see the kingdom of God. So that the important thing here is a new birth. And that is what he's talking about here. You've got to become a little child in the sense that you've got to be born again. And when you're born again, you start out as a child spiritually. And so many today like to be very active, be doing things. There are a lot of folks that like to give testimonies. You'd be surprised that over the years, the number of requests that I've had from so-called new converts that wanted to come and give their testimony. May I say to you, that is the same thing he's talking about here, that these men said, Who's the greatest in the kingdom of heaven? We'd like to get a good slice of the kingdom. We'd like to be pretty prominent in it. This is a day that is overemphasized activity and methods and getting everybody involved. This is the savers of that. Now, our Lord said that if you have been converted, why, think of your spiritual age. You're to become a little child. Now, should a little child get up and blabber out a testimony immediately? Should a little child be an officer in the church? Paul says not. And I think our Lord is saying something like that here. This is a very important section, as you can see. Now, he goes on to say this, verse 4 now of Matthew 18, Whosoever therefore shall humble himself as this little child, the same is greatest in the kingdom of heaven. Now, this is the thing that's important, is to go back to the entrance into the kingdom and not the position that is in the kingdom. And when you go back and emphasize the entrance, the new birth, then you'll find out that that one is the greatest in the kingdom. And whoso shall receive one such little child in my name receiveth me. Now listen to him. But whoso shall offend one of these little ones which believe in me, it were better for him that a millstone were hanged about his neck and that he was drowned in the depth of the sea. And friends, that's rather strong language, by the way. And what he's doing here in this entire section seems to me, He makes the evangelization of children a divine imperative. He gives top priority to this type of ministry, and I commend anyone that's working with children today. There's nothing as important as that. Remember the stories told that Dwight L. Moody came home one night, and his family asked him, "How many converts did you have tonight?" And he said, "Well, I had 2 converts and a half of a convert." And they said, "Oh, you had 2 adults and 1 child. "Oh, no." "No," he said, "I had 2 children and 1 adult. The adult was an old man. He didn't have but a half of a life to give anyway. He's just half of a convert. The little one is the important one." We today just don't emphasize that. I guess they never did. A pastor of a Scottish church years ago turned in his resignation. The elders asked him, "Well, why are you resigning?" "Well," he said, "all year I've just had 1 convert, and that was Wee Bobby Moffat." Well, Wee Bobby Moffat was the man who actually opened Africa to missionary work. And that was the biggest year that preacher ever had. And I don't care whether he had 1,000 other converts. You see, the little ones, our Lord is putting a great emphasis upon them here. And grows out of this question that they ask him. Verse 7, "Woe unto the world because of offenses, for it must needs be that offenses come. But woe to that man by whom the offense cometh. Wherefore, if thy hand or thy foot offend thee, cut them off, cast them from thee. It's better for thee to enter into life halt or maimed, rather than having 2 hands or 2 feet to be cast into everlasting fire." I can't think of anything more harsh, friends, than this right here. "And if thine eye offend thee, pluck it out, cast it from thee. It's better for thee to enter into life with 1 eye, rather than having 2 eyes to be cast into hell fire. Take heed that ye despise not one of these little ones, for I say unto you that in heaven their angels do always behold the face of my Father which is in heaven." Now, there are 2 things I want you to see here that are all important today, and especially if you are a person who's lost a little one by death. Now, when it says here, "their angels do always behold the face of my Father which is in heaven," this is one of the verses that the belief in a guardian angel has come. In fact, this is the primary verse. Many people believe that all of us have a guardian angel. Now, we may have. Don't misunderstand me. I don't know whether we do or not. If I have one, he hasn't caught up with me yet, so I don't know too much about him. But I personally am sure that this passage hasn't anything to do with guardian angels. The word for angels here is spirits. Now, what he's saying is this, that in heaven, their spirits do always behold the face of my Father which is in heaven. What he's saying is this, don't you offend one of these little ones. Now, when one of these little ones dies, his spirit goes immediately to be with God. All little ones, they go to heaven, friends. And they go to heaven not because they're innocent or they happen to be your child, but they go to heaven because Jesus died for them. That's what he's talking about here. Don't you offend them. Don't you get in their way. Let them come to me. And he says, even if they die, their spirit's going to be right there in the presence of my Father. So many people wonder about their little ones. Well, David knew about his when the little one died. He said, "No use mourning anymore. He's not coming to me. One of these days I'm going to him." That is a very precious truth. So many people that have lost little ones. I've lost a little one also. I have one buried up here in Altadena in Southern California. Every now and then to this good day, and that was years ago, I go by there and put a few flowers there just, you know, she's not there. She's with him. But I just go there because that's all I got left now. But someday, someday, some golden someday, I'm going to be there. And when I am, I'm going to see my little one. She's saved. I have 2 children, and I always hesitate to say that because I only have 1 living. And people begin to look around. They think maybe something's happened to me that I don't know how to count or something. I have 1 in heaven and 1 that's out in Pasadena. She's married. I must confess, I worried more about her than I ever have the little one in heaven. I know where she is, and someday I'll go to her. This is a glorious passage, friends, and he says, don't block their way. Have you ever stopped to think how important this is in this day when there's so many crimes against these little ones? Recently in Southern California, parents, that is, the mother and a stepfather, left a precious little girl along the freeway up here in the San Joaquin Valley. I was up there at the time. How shocking it was to read about it. There were cold nights there. They just wanted to get rid of the little one. May I say to you, I'll be honest with you, friends. You may not believe in a hell, but I want to say this. If there isn't a hell, there ought to be one for folks like that. And there is one. I believe there's one. He said it would be better that anything happened to you than cause these little ones to offend. This is a great passage for this day in which we live. Now he moves from that into this wonderful parable. Here he says, for the Son of Man is come to save that which was lost. Now this is different from the parable in Luke 15 of the lost sheep. There the lost sheep was lost and needed to be found. Actually, here it's a little different. The emphasis here is upon saving the lost, not finding the lost. Save that which was lost. How think ye, if a man have 100 sheep, and one of them be gone astray, doth he not leave the 99, and goeth into the mountains, and seeketh that which is gone astray? And if so be that he find it, verily I say unto you, he rejoiceth more of that sheep than of the 99 which went not astray. Now we come here to a new pattern, and notice how he closes this. Even so, it's not the will of your Father which is in heaven that one of these little ones should perish. Now, he'll take care of them until they get to the age of accountability. But parent, it's your responsibility until then. I'm afraid our school systems today are making guinea pigs out of the little ones. They're paying an awful price today in our schools. They've become nothing but guinea pigs in many cases through a great many crackpot leaders today that we have. May I say, we have a tremendous responsibility before God here. Now he says, in this section, he provides a new pattern for conduct in the church. Moreover, if thy brother shall trespass against thee, go and tell him his fault between thee and him alone. If he shall bear thee, thou shalt have gained thy brother. Now, if he's trespassed against you, you go to him. And if he'll not hear thee, then take with thee one or two more, that in the mouth of two or three witnesses every word may be established. Now, this is an order in the church. And if he shall neglect to hear them, tell it unto the church. But if he neglect to hear the church, let him be unto thee as a heathen man and a publican. Now there are those that like to smother things and cover them up today. That's not the way that he said to do it. You are to try to work it out in an amicable and a very peaceful manner and a quiet manner. But if the individual or the group won't let you work it out, then, my friend, you're to take it to the church. Now he says, here again, verily I say unto you, whatsoever ye shall bind on earth shall be bound in heaven, and whatsoever ye shall loose on earth shall be loosed in heaven. We've had this before us at another time, and I pass over it. Again, I say unto you that if two of you shall agree on earth as touching anything that they shall ask, it shall be done for them of my Father which is in heaven. For where two or three are gathered together in my name, there am I in the midst of them. Now, touching anything, somebody says, you mean if we agree down here, touching anything, that he'll hear us? Well, why don't you read all of it? For where two or three are gathered together in my name, there am I in the midst of them. He'll hear them, and touching anything that's in his name. And this is the simplest form here, actually, of church government, by the way. On the day of Pentecost, it says they continued steadfastly in the apostles' doctrine and the breaking of bread and in fellowship and in prayers. They were gathered together in his name. Now we have verse 21, this last section on forgiveness here. We have a real example in Simon Peter. Then came Peter to him and said, Lord, How oft shall my brother sin against me, and I forgive him till seven times? This man, Simon Peter, he really thought that he was being magnanimous. Two or three times was the limit, according to the rabbis, but Simon Peter was willing to go seven times. But actually, Peter's generosity was parsimonious in comparison to the new estimation of Jesus. Listen to this. Jesus saith unto him, I say not unto thee until seven times, but until 70 times seven. That's 490 times, I think. And by that time, may I say that things may be just pretty much worked out. If not, why, both of them have reached the old age to the extent won't amount to much anyway, will it? I think this is really, shall I say, go the limit? And that's exactly what our Lord is saying here. Therefore is the kingdom of heaven likened unto a certain king which would take account of his servants. When he had begun to reckon, one was brought unto him which owed him 10,000 talents. But forasmuch as he had not to pay, his Lord commanded him to be sold, his wife and his children, and all that he had, and payment to be made. The servant therefore fell down and worshipped him, saying, Lord, have patience with me, and I'll pay thee all. In other words, he said, I'd like to pay it back on an installment plan. Then the Lord of that servant was moved with compassion and loosed him and forgave him the debt. And I want to tell you, the amount was quite a sum, about $12 million. That's a lot to forgive anyone. And I think our Lord's using a ridiculous illustration. But the same servant went out and found one of his fellow servants, which owed him 100 pence. And that's $17, over against $12 million. And he laid hands on him, took him by the throat, saying, pay me that thou owest. His fellow servant fell down at his feet, besought him, saying, have patience with me, and I'll pay thee. And he would not, but went and cast him into prison till he should pay his debt. So when the fellow servants saw what was done, they were very sorry and came and told unto the Lord all that was done. Then this Lord, after that, he called him, said unto him, O thou wicked servant, I forgave thee all that debt, because thou desirest me. Shouldest not thou also have had compassion on thy fellow servant? His Lord was wroth and delivered him to the tormentors. So likewise shall my heavenly Father do also unto you, if ye from your hearts forgive not everyone his brother their trespasses. Now, may I say, that is a new principle, but that today is something that is not quite the basis for forgiveness for believers. Listen to him. And be ye kind one to another, tenderhearted, forgiving one another, even as God for Christ's sake hath forgiven you. Now, because he's forgiven us, we are to forgive. And we are to forgive the same way, tenderhearted, forgiving one another. This parable that he's concluded with, of the king who forgave his servant, but the man in turn refused to forgive another, it illustrates the principle of forgiveness, you see. If God forgave our sins on the same way we forgive, none of us would ever get forgiven. This is a great principle after you become a child of God. Because you have been forgiven, and it's on that basis we're to forgive today. This is the principle of Christian conduct, of course. Now, we will leave off there. We'll begin next time with chapter 19. Until then, my beloved, may God richly bless you.
0: Well, I love the connection that Dr. McGee made between the parable of forgiveness and Ephesians 4:32, don't you? 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I'm Steve Schwetz, and I'll see you when the Bible bus rolls your way again. 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
5: This is Hugh Hewitt for townhall.com. Reliable reports from a variety of sources confirm President Trump had ordered a major escalation of combat with Iran for this past weekend, only to call it off Saturday night. President Trump knows the Islamic Revolutionary Guard Corps lies and that they cheat. There's no reason to believe that they'll not lie and cheat again. It is who they have always been. Since the revolution in 1979, the Iranian regime's negotiators have fooled both Presidents Carter and Obama in comprehensive fashion. Other presidents to some degree, but they have never fooled Donald Trump, until this past weekend at least. Can we still pull a win out against the terrorist regime in Tehran? Yes. But only the president can do that. Not our allies, not his advisors, certainly not the legacy media. President Trump has been surprising and indeed startling his critics for nearly a dozen years in politics. I'm hoping he has at least one more huge surprise in store. I'm Hugh Hewitt.
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13: Number 5, a disciple is commissioned to make, anyone want to guess what that blank is? New disciples. This is the Great Commission. Therefore, go. Again, I'm trying to illustrate to you how we can connect with our children with biblical truth and not with them sitting there. All right, you need to have love and joy and peace. It doesn't always work that way. All right, so we're supposed to be making disciples. Hey, this is a lot more than just evangelism. Evangelism, when you go out and you win someone to Jesus, it's discipleship. On your paper right now, take your pen and circle discipleship. What's the difference between evangelism and discipleship? Do you know? Discipleship involves four things. You're teaching them to obey God's commands. Look, when they first get saved, they don't know that. Discipleship is said, okay, now that you know that Jesus is your Savior and you've trusted him, and you understand that you are a dirty little rotten sinner and that Jesus saved you from all that, made a way for you to get to heaven, now you got to start obeying his commandments. Now we start loving others, including your brothers and sisters. And now we also are going to work on producing fruit and picking up your cross and following him. B, however, to make a disciple, you must first be a disciple. Oh, really? Yeah. Look at the stat right there. 2 out of 3 adults under the age of 40, that's 67%, say that they are still trying to identify the meaning and the purpose in their life. If you are 40 years old and you don't have a clue what the meaning of your life is, and now you have little children. Now, some of you are going, I don't know what, I still don't know what I want to do when I grow up. I get it, but that's not what this is. Meaning of life, say, I exist to bring glory to God, whatever that looks like. If I'm going to go grocery shopping, well, let's do it like God. Grocery shop. Let's share the way he does. And with that comes purpose. With that comes meaning. Bless their hearts. Well, I'll give you the next stat. 68% of parents identifying as Christians only have a 2% of them have a biblical worldview, which is what we talked about last night. What is that worldview? Do any of you remember those questions? You're being put on spot. What are the big questions of life? Name one. Why am I here? Another one. Who am I? Another one. What was that? Where am I going? Remember the fourth one? Actually, I only function with 4. Pat made 5. Good for him. Yeah, or why am I here? All of that comes together, right? To have a biblical worldview, which he showed us last night, is all those questions are being answered by a biblical thinking, right? And so to know, why am I here? I exist to please God. When my job is done, guess what? He takes me to glory. I have to tell you, I didn't give you a picture up there, but I told you that I was going to talk to you from the standpoint of been there, done that. So when I was prepping for this particular thing, I asked all of my kids, give me the fastest thing that comes to your mind. I want you to reflect back on when you were little. What had the greatest impact on you for your spiritual formation? I mean, by God's grace, you're all following Jesus, but somewhere in that spectrum, you made a choice for him. And you're still on it. What influenced all of that? And my oldest son, I was a crazy mother. I've had to say I'm sorry a lot. But he wrote in his, when they were little, I was like all gung-ho, especially the oldest. And then there were 2 boys down there. He said, well, in short, Mom, you made it easy for me to believe in God. In a society that mitigates against faith, you made it almost impossible for me to not believe in God. Of course, this was partially done through teaching. God is hard to ignore when, from the time that you can barely talk, you had to learn the catechism, the shorter catechism for kids, and had to repeat, who made you? God. What else did God make? All things. Why did God make you in all things? For his own glory. And I was just thinking back on when they were little. It's like, wow, I was really on a roll back then. But my son is 30 and he's remembering, oh, since we were this high, we knew God made us. That question of origin, I never gave them a chance to think anything else. Because in our home in this day, we're living that out. We're here for God's glory. He made us. He gets to have the say on that. Said, my parents were relentless in relating every single thing in the house back to God. Sometimes dogmatically, oftentimes so much more organically. That's the oldest one. All right, picking it up back on your notes. So a nice, pretty definition of discipleship Being a disciple of Christ, a Christian, is about consistently and fervently imitating Jesus Christ, believing in him, trusting in him, thinking like him, acting like him, serving him in any way possible. Is that the goal you have for your own life? Or are you more just, Sundays I can do that. Maybe Wednesdays. Dang, I got to do this 24/7? But this is what we're called to do as disciples of Jesus Christ. So now, moving into the discipleship of our children, let's talk about the characteristics of kids. They are little imago Dei. She brought that up in this last session. What does that actually mean? That's a really fancy word, and it makes you feel good that you say it. Try it. It just rolls off your tongue. Say it. Imago Dei. Try saying, I am imago Dei. Tuck that in your back pocket, but it really means we are image bearers. Listen to what David said in Psalm 139. You made all my little delicate parts. In the inner parts of my body, you knit me together in my mother's womb. Thank you for making me so wonderfully complex. Your workmanship is marvelous. Oh, how well I know it. You watched me as I was being formed in utter seclusion, as I was woven together in the dark of her womb. You saw me before I was born. Every day of my life is recorded in your book. That's who you are. That's who they are. Yet, look at that stat. Only 22% of adults under the age of 40 that identify as Christians even believe that life is sacred. 22! That's one out of five Christians actually don't believe that life is sacred. I hope that's not you. It's God who breathes life. It's God who sustains your life. And it's God that's going to end your life. It's all God. And that's what we have to convey to our children. You're here. God made you. He sustained you. And when your job is done, he'll take you home if you've placed your faith in him. Here's number two. They arrive as, here's your blank, clay to be molded and refined, particularly in how they think about God and his expectations and how they relate to him. Again, I want you to think of our dough. If you've worked with dough, you have to knead it. Clay is shaped, dough is worked. I've made so many loaves of bread. While I'm doing it, I know what the feel is. Like I now know, oh, it's ready. It'll grow now. And I can set it aside because I've worked with it. In the same way as you work with your kids, as you walk with Christ, as you're that disciple, you'll know it. You'll feel it. You'll sense it. Oh, my kid is ready for more. And now we take them, usher them into a deeper thing. Here's some stats real fast. A person's worldview, our little kids, start developing 15 to 18 months. Is that true? Think of a 15-month-old. What are they learning? I just got a little Snapchat from my daughter, and he is 15 months old. And there he is, naked in the bathtub. And she says to him, what does the cow say? Mmm. Well, what does the dinosaur say? Roar. And he's learning about animals. Do you not think he can learn anything about Jesus? In fact, I started younger when they could sit in the little high chair. We were already doing, God pushed up the mountains. He rolled out the sea. He painted the sky. And then he made me. You have so many of those resources. She gave you books upon books. Make them up yourself. But already my children, and I have to give thank God because I didn't get to go to a conference like this and know this stuff. But somehow I just did it, right? I felt like that was God's. Randy and I are there. That's a long another story. But I wasn't sure I wanted to go to Molokai. That's a whole different thing for another day. I finally agreed to go for 2 years because a pastor was sick and he needed to return home. His wife had MS. We were going to cover for 2 years. And I'm like, I can do anything for 2 years. I can do anything for 2 years. Only now we're on year 28. All right. But in that, one of my biggest hangups is I want my children to be educated. At that time, Hawaii was one of the worst states in the union and the United States for education, and Molokai was the worst in Hawaii. So I'm going to take my blonde-haired, blue-eyed children. We're going to go to Molokai, where they're going to be dumb, and they're going to be, everyone's going to look at them funny because they don't have the right color skin. What is that, Lord? What is that? And as we prayed, God clearly told my husband, if you will just obey me, I'll take care of those kids. Like, I care about them more than you do. And Randy came back to me and he said, sweetheart, God has told me he'll take care of the kid. Well, he didn't tell me. So then now I have to go through the whole submission thing, which actually works really well. I'm complaining, but I love it in the long run. But as a result of that, I refuse to tear up right now. But not only did he take care of them, and they did go to Molokai High School. They all have their college degree. They all went to private schools. None of them have any debt, because when they're being from Molokai, if you like aspire to anything, there's scholarships everywhere. And then beyond that, my oldest is at Bethlehem Seminary, where this guy with the other work shop guy's at, and he is getting his Master's of Divinity. The second one is getting his doctorate at Pepperdine in order to work nonprofit Christian organizations internationally. The third one has two masters, one from Chaminade and one from Liberty University. And she is currently the head coach of wrestling at Liberty University for the girls team. The fourth one was a four-time national champ in wrestling. And she now has her master's and her license to be a Christian counselor. And the fifth one is right here on Oahu on the North Shore. He's going through Teach for America. He's teaching at Wahiwa Middle School. And all of them, so I say that, that's not bragging. That's saying God was good to his word. Far better than I thought he would do. I mean, I would have been happy if they, I mean, my only complaint right now is, Lord, excuse me, could they come home? Is there any possibility that you'd put it in their heart to come back and help with this ministry? But then again, God knows best. Moving on. B, two-thirds of Americans that accept Jesus Christ as their Savior, they're going to do it before the age of 13. We have a short window to talk to them about Jesus. C, making adults into disciples is extraordinarily difficult. By the age of 13, most of the people's worldview is so deeply formed that it rarely endures any kind of change. You realize that? I want you to think about your own life. Have you changed much since 13 as far as your, what you believe about the core questions of life? D, here's another interesting one. Many totalitarian political leaders, Lenin, Mussolini, Hitler, Stalin, Mao Zedong, they all held to that same belief that was given to Aristotle, attributed to him. Give me a child until the age of 7 and they'll be mine for the rest of their life. So we have critical years. That's why you have to be a mama bear apologetics. Like, now is the time. Three, the dominant sources of influences on the minds and the hearts of children in 2023. This is Barna's new book. This book is telling us right now, there are six dominant sources of influence on your kid's mind. It looks like this. Excellent book. I actually wrote it in your appendix, so you have the name of it. But look what it says. Number one is arts. Number one. Like number one now. Arts, entertainment, media have been identified as the number one influencer. They utilize, here's your first blank, repetition and peer acceptance. Those are your two blanks. Repetition, peer acceptance. So now she said that last night that, you know, still the number one source of whether you're going to have sex or not is really, it's still in the hands of parents. Not much else is. Why would social media, why would these different aspects have so much influence on your children? Any idea? Do you know how much they're on their phones? It just sends message after message after message after message after message. It just bombards them. And if they hear it enough, guess what? They actually believe it. Do you want to help me fill in what the other blanks are there? Anyone want to guess? Top six influences. I gave you one of them at the bottom. Government through its laws and policies. What do you think the other ones are? I'm not going to yell at you if you say something wrong. What was that? Education, schools. Schools is one of them. What else? Who else influences your kids? Parents. Okay, one of them is friends. So you can write that down, friends. For sure, parents. They made it into the top six. Hallelujah. And with parents, I also want you to fill in family, because that can be aunt and uncle, brother, sister. So you have parents, you have family, you have friends or peers. You also have, they spend a lot of hours here every day. School. School is a huge influence. And then you have government. That's the top six. Guess what's missing? The church. You know how hard it was on me to read that? The church has no influence. Listen to this. Church influence did not even rate in the top 10. While church ministries and parents have focused on a child's emotional happiness and felt safety, the media has purpose to address life's questions. And guess who's winning out? This is alarming to me as a pastor's wife. But this generation of young adults, young parents, they don't see the value in taking their kids to church. So actually, part of the reason that church doesn't make it in the top 10 is, guess what? They're not there. It can't influence them because they're not there. If you are a parent of young kids, I get it when you hate going, you say, I go, and then I end up in nursery week after week. I go, and I'm outside walking around with this child. He can't sit still. I go, and the teacher is forever telling me that he misbehaved. He's pulling Susie's hair, whatever he's doing. Do it anyway, because by you taking them, it tells your children, this is valuable and it's not fun. I get it. I raised five of them. I get it. But it doesn't get you off the hook. You have to be proactive in instilling in them those kind of values. D, as parents, discipling your children is your primary responsibility in life. This is according to Barna. We can have a whole discussion about that. Could you circle primary? I'm not absolutely positively sure that it's my primary, but it certainly is up there. And that would be another workshop that perhaps they'd invite me back to do at another time. So we'll set that aside. This is the verse from Deuteronomy. Love the Lord your God with all your heart, with all your soul, with all your strength. And then commit yourselves wholeheartedly to these commands that I give you today. Repeat them. Remember, social media repeats, repeats, repeats. You need to repeat, repeat, repeat again and again to your children. Talk to them. Circle the word talk. Or you don't have this, do you? So just put it capital letters. Talk to them. This is from Deuteronomy 6. Talk to them when you're at home, when you're on the road, when you go to bed, when you get up, when you're going to soccer practice, when you're coming home from wrestling, when you are taking a bath. Talk to them about Jesus. Write it on the doorposts of your house and on your gates. So here are some effective strategies for you in discipling your children. Number one, could you be, I know everybody hates this word, but right now you're writing it down, authentic. Authentic. Be the real deal. You cannot give what you don't have, people. Research shows that consistency in the philosophy and the practices of parents has a huge and lasting impact on children for the rest of their lives. B, your lifestyle puts your beliefs and your belief system on public display. You do what you believe. You carry out what you believe about yourself, and you act in harmony with what you believe about God. So your kids look at you, and you know what? They, through what you do, they decide if this is real. Here's my one son. my youngest. He said, I think the most impactful thing was as a child constantly seeing you and Dad rely on God for provisions and directions in our life as a family. If we ever really wanted or needed anything, we would all sit down. You would tell us we have to trust God because He always provides, and then we would pray.

0: through. It's a biblical worldview, right? And we didn't hide things from our kids. Kids, the reality is we have zero money right now, but God owns the cattle on the thousand hill. Like, if he wanted to give us one, I don't really want a cow, but a bike would be nice. A set of bunk beds. I could tell you miracle after miracle. Like, sometimes I think if we ever got hired by a real church and we weren't like, and we weren't on mission status, I am a miracle junkie now, because we're stuck. Like, if we need something, we don't have the means to pay for it. So we really just have to go to our Father, and he does the most random things. And guys, if he can do it for me, guess what? He can do it for you. That next time your kid comes to you, I want to have a remote control car. And rah, rah, rah. All right, baby girl, let's talk to Jesus about it. And in talking to Jesus, it could be that Jesus changes up that little heart and says, no, maybe we need to give that money to that little girl that we support in Haiti through Junior Church. That's another story, but sure, I don't have time for that. All right, C, due to inconsistency between your, here's your first blank, talk, and your second blank, walk, of the parent, the youngsters reason that parents are just still searching too. You know, you tell them verbally, yeah, yeah, we love Jesus here. We follow with an undivided heart. You don't live it out, right? You tell them to pray, but what are you doing? Pulling out your wallet and just going to pay for it without ever praying about it, without ever talking to God about it, right? And so they think to their mind, oh, poor mom and dad, they don't really know the answers to life's questions in you either. They're still searching, so we'll just let them figure it out too, while we figure it out. That's not helpful.
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13: From the Malama Media News Center, I'm Chaz Ontai. A suspended Maui police lieutenant is facing up to 20 years in federal prison. Federal court records show Lieutenant Michael Vaituulala is charged with conspiracy to commit honest service wire fraud. Prosecutors allege he accepted cash to protect illegal firework sales, drug trafficking, and cockfighting operations. Vaituulala is also accused of disclosing confidential sources, evidence, and information about ongoing investigations. And Mayor Rick Blangiardi is deferring to the courts in Tommy Waters' election dispute. His administration will not comment on Waters' appeal or possible election changes while litigation continues. A judge ruled on July 27 that Waters was ineligible to seek a third consecutive city council term. 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Mostly sunny, highs in the upper 80s.
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0: Good afternoon and welcome to the Narrow Path radio broadcast. My name is Steve Gregg, and we're live for an hour each weekday afternoon so that we can talk to you in real time and you can talk back in real time using your telephone. If you have questions about the Bible or about the Christian faith and you'd like to call and talk about those things on the air, we will gladly talk about those things. And if you disagree with the host and wish to talk about that disagreement and balance comment or maybe correct something, feel free to call about that too. We are as happy to have those kinds of calls as any other kind. The number to call is 844-484-5737. That number again, 844-484-5737. If you'd like to be on the program today, there's one line open right now. The rest are full. 844-484-5737. And there goes that last line. All right, we're going to go to the phones and talk to Brad in Coopville, Washington. Hi, Brad. Welcome to the Narrow Path. Thanks for calling.
1: Yeah, thank you, Steve, for taking my call. I first want to just quickly say I've really enjoyed your teaching over the last, I found you about 6 months ago when I was starting to look into dispensationalism. I grew up in the evangelical church, and of course, I was brought up with that. I had not heard of any other viewpoint. Real quickly, though, I'm getting really confused because it seems like in all the conversations, there's not a definition of terms. You know, people will use the term Israel and then in one breath, and then, you know, the term Jew in the next, and Israelite, and, you know, in my mind, these aren't the same. I mean, there's plenty of Jews, you know, that, you know, don't consider them Israeli. You know, I know that, you know, people like Sammy Davis Jr. was a Jew and Melania Trump is a Jew. Well, they're certainly not the same race. And I just began your what are we to make of Israel? And I was just wondering, can you help me understand, you know, when we talk about Israel, is it the country over there right now, you know, headed by Netanyahu, or is it just being a Jew? You know, I get confused with all that.
0: Well, it is confusing, and you say, which do we mean? Well, I'm going to have to say, well, in which conversation are we talking about? Because the word Jew is used more than one way. The word Israel is used more than one way. And the different meanings of these two words don't always slide together. For example, Israel, as you pointed out, is a geographical nation in the Middle East right now. People who are you know, citizens of that country are considered to be Israelis, part of the Israel nation. Now, a lot of those people are Jews, but not all of them are Jews. There's a lot of Arabs in Israel. It's quite an international population. I think it's primarily Jewish. I think more often than not, I think the largest percentage, certainly, ethnically in Israel are Jewish people, but there are citizens of Israel who are not Jewish by race. So to be Israeli isn't quite the same thing as being Jewish, though there are Jews who are Israelis. Now, the word Israel also is applied biblically, and in some Christian conversations, Israel is sometimes referred to the ethnic descendants of Abraham, Isaac, and Jacob. Now, that's not the same as the nation of Israel, since the nation of Israel only has about 45% of the Jewish people living in it worldwide. I mean, America probably has almost as many Jews as Israel has. Maybe not. It used to be more so, but there's been more migration in the last few years, too, to Israel. But the point is that, let's just say half of the Jews in the world live in Israel. That means half of the Jews are Israelis, and another half are not. They would be Americans or Russian or, you know, German or British, or, you know, has to do where they live and where their citizenship is. So Israel can mean the nation and the people of it called Israelis, though they would not all be the same people as call themselves Jews, because there's many Jews outside of Israel. Then Israel can refer to the racial group that we call Jews, but it wouldn't be coextensive with the population of the nation, Israel. Israel is a political nation. And it's not a religious nation, so it's not like the Israel in the Old Testament. In the Old Testament, Israel came into existence as a nation after the Exodus, when God brought them to Mount Sinai and made a covenant with them and said, as long as you keep this covenant, you'll be my nation. You'll be a holy nation. And they agreed to that. So he had them build a tabernacle immediately so that they would worship him in the tabernacle, which was later replaced by the temple in Solomon's day, became the central defining institution in the nation of Israel. It was the one nation in the world dedicated to Yahweh, with a center for worshiping Yahweh in the center of its capital. And its very purpose for existence, as they all knew, was that they are God's people. They are God's nation. Okay, well, that nation was destroyed in AD 70, and there hasn't been one there since. True, a nation now exists, a political nation, but there's no temple. There's no acknowledgement of Yahweh. Most of the Jewish people there are not Jewish by religion. A great number, probably an equal number, are atheists. Extremely few are Christians, so even if they were Jewish by religion, that doesn't count for anything with God. The Pharisees and Judas Iscariot was Jewish by religion, so was Caiaphas, who killed Jesus. Jewish by religion doesn't help anything. You're one of God's people if you follow the Messiah. Many Jews do, but a very small percentage of those who live in Israel do. So we've got Israel is a secular nation. It's no more religious. It's no more a people of God as a people. It's no more a holy nation than Egypt or than France or than Brazil. I mean, it's a secular nation. It's not the nation of Israel that was in the Bible. The nation of Israel in the Bible had no reason to exist except as the worship center for Yahweh, and as long as that temple or tabernacle were there, they were a holy nation. There's no temple there now, and they've been there now for, what, 75 years since 1948? Whatever it's been, more than that, almost 80. And they haven't built one. And some people would like to, some Jews would like to, but the majority of Jews couldn't care less. And so it's not really, Israel's not a restoration of the biblical nation of Israel. They take the same name, and they live in the same territory, and to a certain extent, it's the same ethnicity, the majority of the citizenry, and that's fine. But they're not the biblical nation of Israel by any definition. So, being Jewish and being Israeli are not the same thing. Being Jewish can be a religious exercise. You mentioned Sammy Davis Jr., an African American, entertainer, generation before my own. He converted to Judaism. He famously was a Jew, but he didn't have any Jewish blood in him. He was not descended from Abraham, Isaac, and Jacob, but he adopted the Jewish religion. Now, that was always possible in the Old Testament, too. A Gentile who wished to become part of Israel could get circumcised, keep the covenant, and be like a native of the land, the law said. And so, that's kind of, you don't have to be descended from Abraham, Isaac, and Jacob to be part of Israel. Or to be a Jew, if by Jew we mean somebody of the Jewish religion. So there's where we got some confusion. You could be called a Jew because you're descended from a Jewish line ethnically, or you could be a Jew regardless of your ethnicity if you just joined the Jewish religion. That's why it's so confusing. You mentioned the confusion of these different words. Israel can be a national designation. It can be an ethnic designation. In the New Testament, it's actually a spiritual designation. It has to do with the person's heart. Paul said in Romans chapter 2, verse 28 and 29, he is not a Jew who is one outwardly, neither is that circumcision which is outward of the flesh, but he is a Jew who is one inwardly. John the Baptist said to the Jews, do not say within yourselves, we have Abraham for our ancestor. God could from these stones raise up children to Abraham. In other words, it doesn't really matter who your ancestors are. You're not a Jew inside. In John chapter 1, when Nathanael was seen coming, he was a Jewish guy who had a good heart. And Jesus said, here comes an Israelite indeed, in whom is no deceit. What's interesting about that is in Zephaniah, Zephaniah said that, when the Messiah comes, that the remnant of Israel will speak no lies. There'll be no deceit in them. So Jesus is saying, here's one of those part of the remnant. And they are the true Israel. He said, this is an Israelite indeed, as opposed to all the other people around him who also call themselves Israelites. but they were not all Israelites. Indeed, just like Jesus on one occasion said, if you keep my covenant or keep my words, you're my disciples indeed. There's a lot of people around call themselves disciples, but they're not really disciples as far as God is concerned, unless they keep Christ's words. Likewise, a lot of people in Jesus' day called themselves Israelites. But Jesus said, well, but the real ones, here's one of the real ones. They are the ones that, like Zephaniah said, part of the remnant, who speak no lies. They have no guile in them. So, in other words, in Jesus' usage, and later on Paul's, Israel referred to the people who were had the heart of an Israelite, a proper heart toward God. And that's why Paul in Galatians 6:16, referring to his audience who are mixed Jews and Gentiles, but all who believe in Christ, he called them the Israel of God. So, yeah, the words Israel and Jew are very confusing. And you say, which one are we talking about? All of them in different conversations. The main thing, of course, is hopefully in a conversation, if the word Jew or Israel comes up, because of the nature of the conversation, what's being discussed, it should become evident what is meant by the term in that conversation. If we're contrasting Jews from Gentiles, we're talking about ethnic Jews. If we're talking about contrasting Jews from Christians, we're talking about religious Jews, although some ethnic Jews are on the Christian side of that. They're ethnic Jews, but they're not religious Jews. They're Christians. And so it's really hard. But the more important thing is when you're reading Scripture, when it mentions Israel or it mentions Jews, which one are they using in any given passage? Once again, you're going to have to go by context there. But I will say this, that one thing that has changed in the New Testament is it doesn't matter who goes by the word Jew or Israel. There's no Jew or Gentile in Christ. God doesn't have favorite races anymore. The Jews were chosen by God to bring the Messiah into the world. Once he came, it was their obligation, just like everyone else's, to accept the Messiah. They did bring the Messiah into the world. Mission accomplished. Now, like anybody else, it's their mission, it's their obligation to receive the Messiah that God brought through them to the world. Most Jews do not. Some Jews do. And some Gentiles do, and most Gentiles don't. But the point is, God doesn't judge people as to who their ancestors were. He judges them as to where they stand with relation to the Messiah. A Jew like Judas Iscariot, who doesn't stand on good terms with the Messiah, is lost. So is Caiaphas, and so are many Jews. So was, no doubt, Sigmund Freud, who is an atheist, or Karl Marx, who is a Satanist, and others. And there's plenty of Jewish people who are lost because they reject the Messiah. And so we really don't have to worry. I mean, it's as important to decide who's a Jew and who's not as it is to discern who's a Korean and who's Japanese or who's white or black. These are racial distinctions that don't mean anything to God. In some conversations, there may be some value in discussing the different demographics, but when it comes to being a Christian, we have no concern about anybody's race. Paul said this in 2 Corinthians. He said, henceforth, that means from now on, we know nobody according to the flesh. Now, according to the flesh means according to their genealogy, according to their racial characteristics. He's talking about according to characteristics that have nothing to do with who they really are. And he says, henceforth, we know no one according to the flesh, but you know, he says, we used to know Christ according to the flesh, yet now we don't even know him that way. We don't think of him as a Jew or not a Jew. That statement, by the way, is 2 Corinthians 5:16. What Paul's saying is Christians are 100% non-racist. They don't care what race you are. Everybody's alike racially, though not everyone's alike spiritually. And it's the spiritual differences, and only that, that determine how we evaluate a person. All right?
1: So if I may, a real quick follow-up. In your lecture, what are we to make of Israel?
0: Mm-hmm.
1: Which Israel is this? Because I'll be honest with you. I grew up under fear of losing my salvation if I was to condemn or say anything bad about the nation of Israel.
0: Well, there is no nation of Israel in terms of the Bible speaks of it today. Like I said, the only nation of Israel known in Scripture is a nation with the temple at the center where God is worshipped, and the nation that exists because of a covenant they have with God. That nation does not exist today. No man can build such a nation. The United Nations can't create such a nation. God could, I suppose, but he hasn't done that. So, I mean, the nation of Israel today is as secular, probably more secular, than the United States. Am I free to critique the United States if they do the wrong thing? I think I am. Am I free to critique Spain or France if they do the wrong thing? I think so. Well, why couldn't I critique Israel or some Middle Eastern country? They're secular. They're not. I mean, most Middle Eastern countries are not secular, but Israel is. You know, a secular country that doesn't acknowledge God in any way. How is that a nation that I have to respect? I don't see it. Now, I'm not anti-Semitic because I have no concern whether someone's a Jew or not. But the idea is that you know, saying a criticism of Israel. There was no one more critical of Israel than the prophets in the Old Testament. And that's when Israel was definitely God's chosen people. I mean, nobody really doubts that Israel was God's chosen people throughout the Old Testament. And yet the prophets lambasted Israel and criticized them and condemned them. And yet they were not anti-Semitic. Jesus also critiqued Israel, and so did Paul. But they weren't anti-Semitic, and they didn't go to hell. Because Israel is not immune from criticism. No nation is. And so, yeah, you were raised with a sensitivity that is unbiblical. Anyway, in my series, you asked about what are we to make of Israel. I give all the definitions there, and I also trace the history of the nation of Israel and the people of Israel and so forth, and basically analyze from the Old and the New Testament what the attitude of Christians toward all Israel should be, whether they're racial or national Israel. Anyway, I'd recommend everybody who's interested in that subject go to thenarrowpath.com. There's a tab there that says topical lectures, and there's a series of lectures called What Are We to Make of Israel? And I do go in great depth, and I think I leave nothing out in terms of what the Bible says on the subject. I appreciate your call. I need to give someone else a chance here. Shannon in Coeur d'Alene, Idaho, was on waiting to speak to me yesterday, and we didn't have time to get to your call. So, Shannon, welcome.
2: Hi, Steve. Hi. So that's interesting that you bring up Zephaniah with the previous caller. My question was, I was talking with somebody who was using Zephaniah 2 as evidence of a futurist perspective on eschatology, and talking about the forsaking of Gaza and the coming day of the Lord. And I was curious, for I hold to a amillennial partial preterist view. Mm-hmm. And so I was curious for any kind of historical context that you might be able to give for what that is actually talking about, if it's a past event.
0: Any particular verse you're thinking of, or are you just talking about the book of Zephaniah as a whole?
2: Zephaniah 2:4, I believe.
0: Okay, for Gaza
2: is where it talks about the forsaking of Gaza, correct?
0: Yeah. Well, Gaza was forsaken. That was a Philistine city. There were five Philistine cities along the Mediterranean coast in biblical times, from the times of the judges, or even before the judges, on to approximately the time of the Babylonian exile. Now, Zephaniah was written probably contemporary with Nahum, Habakkuk, and Jeremiah. So all of these were writing just before the Babylonian exile to Judah. And so much of what is there is about the Babylonians and the judgment coming on Israel because of their sins. God was going to take them into Babylon. Several times he mentions the remnant of his people, though, who will be saved. But these passages about the remnant often are talking about the salvation of the remnant in Christ, because that's typically what prophets did. They would talk about the return of the exiles from Babylon, and they'd be talking about the literal return of the exiles from Babylon, but they would see that as a foreshadowing of deliverance for people, or salvation in Christ that would come when the Messiah comes. By the way, the Exodus from Egypt is treated the same way in Scripture. The Exodus is a real historical event, but it's a type of salvation in Christ. Likewise, the return of the exiles from Babylon, that's kind of another Exodus. That's also a type of Christ. So prophets will talk about the the coming exile, the judgment on Israel. They'll speak about the return of the Jews from exile. And many times in that context, they'll move on to talk about the ultimate salvation that will come through the Messiah, of which the return of the exiles is a type and a shadow. Now, when he says in verse 4, Zephaniah 2:4, for Gaza shall be forsaken, Ashkelon desolate, they shall drive Ashdod at noonday, and Ekron shall be uprooted. Woe to the inhabitants of the seacoast, the nation of the Cherethites. The Cherethites are the Philistines in the Bible. The word of the Lord is against you, O Canaan, land of the Philistines. I will destroy you, so there shall be no more inhabitant. Now, all this, you know, there were, as I said, five throughout Old Testament history. There were five Philistine cities on the coast of Palestine. This mentions four of them: Gaza, Ashkelon, Ashdod, and Ekron. The fifth one was Gath. Gath is where Goliath had come from, but Gath had faded into insignificance by the time this was written. So Gath was not mentioned. But Gaza, Ashkelon, Ashdod, and Ekron are. And they are referred to the nation of the Cherethites, which is the Philistines. And it refers to O Canaan, land of the Philistines. So this is talking about, of course, what Nebuchadnezzar would do. In 604 B.C., Nebuchadnezzar conquered and destroyed these cities. And this was, of course, what Zephaniah was predicting. Now, if someone wants to say, well, this is talking about modern Gaza. First of all, the city of Gaza isn't there anymore. There's a region called Gaza. But that region is not inhabited by Philistines. It's inhabited by Arabs. Arabs are totally of different lineage than Philistines. So it's not the same. When Zephaniah was writing, it was Philistine land, and he's talking about it being destroyed when it is, in fact, Philistine land, and it was destroyed in 604 B.C. So if someone says, well, this is going to happen in the future, this is a little bit like saying, you know, Zechariah of 9 said the Messiah will ride into Jerusalem on a donkey, and that did happen in about 30 A.D. Jesus did ride into Jerusalem on a donkey. But since I read it in Zechariah today, I'm going to make it a future thing, too. I mean, I'll ignore the fact that it was fulfilled because I'm living now and everything's about me. And anything that's read, if I read something in the future tense, it has to mean future from my point of view, which is a rather stupid way to read the Bible. I mean, it is stupid, but I should just say it's naive. It's a very uninformed way to read the Bible. You should assume that when the prophet spoke and predicted something, that before you decide whether it's going to be fulfilled in the future, you should find out if it was already fulfilled after they spoke it in our past. And in virtually every case, you're going to find that to be the case.
2: Awesome. Thank you so much.
0: All right, Shannon, good talking to you. Thanks for your call.
2: Thank you.
0: All right, Michael in Denver, Colorado. Welcome.
3: Yeah, hi, Steve. Thank you for taking my call. Such a pleasure to speak with you again. And, I just had a kind of a quick question today, and I know we're kind of up against the brink, so I'll be brief here. Yeah. So I was reading something about Pope Leo recently, found kind of interesting, Pope Leo the 14th, where he was talking about the idea of climate change and environmental protection, saying it's an issue of faith, saying that environmental justice and climate protection is a requirement of faith. And, you know, obviously he's put like a big emphasis on reminding people that, you know, taking steps to reduce climate change is essentially a part of being Catholic or being, you know, Christian or religious as much as reading the Bible or actually going to church itself is. And, you know, sometimes to me, Steve, it actually seems like he puts more importance on people, you know, taking action to reduce climate change than actually reading the Bible or going to church. And so I was just going to ask, what do you think about Leo's kind of assertion that, you know, reducing climate change is an essential part of, you know, a fundamental principle of being religious? And
0: let me jump in here because we're going to run out of time. First of all, I don't agree with Pope Leo on his statement, and I'm not a Roman Catholic, so I don't give special credit to the Pope any more than I give to any other person. I'll just check out what this Bible says, and if they're speaking according to this word, fine. If they're not, there's no light in them, the Bible says. Pope Leo has assumed, apparently, that climate change is a man-made problem, and that if it's not addressed by man, then it's going to increase in a direction that's going to be lethal to future generations. That is, of course, the propaganda. The people who tell us to trust the science tell us to just believe that. By the way, the people who say to trust the science were also telling us to believe Fauci when he was telling us his lies about, you know, COVID. I would have to see more proof than I have and more consensus among people who have no political agendas to believe that, you know, climate science is real science and that, I mean, and that man needs to fix it. I do believe, however, that as Christians, we're not just supposed to read the Bible. We should do that, obviously. We should also do good. We should also promote justice. We should always also steward the world for future generations so that, I mean, if there's some way that our behavior is wasteful and damaging and it'll hurt future generations, well, we shouldn't do that because that's not loving your neighbor as you love yourself. However, I'm not as convinced as the Pope is that climate change is an issue that we can change or have any responsibility about. I think it's a natural phenomenon. I need to take a break here. Thanks for your call. You're listening to The Narrow Path. Our website is thenarrowpath.com. I'll be back in 30 seconds. We have another half hour, so don't go away.
4: When calling The Narrow Path with your question, please be considerate to listeners. One, be in a quiet place with a good connection. Two, if possible, avoid using the speakerphone. 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Four, while waiting on hold, stay on your phone. 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

0: Welcome back to the Narrow Path radio broadcast. My name is Steve Gregg, and we're live for another half hour taking your calls. You got questions about the Bible, we'll talk about them if you raise them for conversation. If you've got a difference of opinion from the host, we'd love to hear it and talk about that. We have a couple of lines open right now. The switchboard has two open lines. You could get through if you call right now. The number is 844-484-5737. Once more, that's 844-484-5737. And our next caller is Tony from Greenville, South Carolina. Hi, Tony. Good to hear from you.
1: Hi, Steve. Can you hear me?
0: Yes, sir. Go ahead.
1: Okay. I have basically two questions, but they're both in the area of the essential to the faith and doctrines versus non-essential. One is sola scriptura. Which language is scriptural? Is it the Greek, the Hebrew, the Masoretic text? Is it the Textus Receptus? Which one is considered perfect scripture that should be? And then the judgment and interpretation of that scripture in practical use, is that not the same as what the Catholics and the Orthodox do when they read the scripture? So, for instance, in theory, sola scriptura teaches that every doctrine, practice, and dispute ultimately be judged by scripture alone, but the scripture itself being infallible and the rule of faith. But you have pastors, elders, teachers, councils that when in practical work, they have to make a judgment and an interpretation. So the first part is which language, and the other is sola scriptura really sola scriptura in the Protestant churches, and is it not the same as in the Catholic churches when it comes to practical use?
0: All right. Well, the doctrine of sola scriptura is not a discussion of which manuscripts are the best manuscripts or which translations are the best translations or what language you're reading in. Actually, of course, the Old Testament is mostly written in Hebrew. A few chapters were written in Aramaic, and the New Testament was entirely written in Greek, although Matthew's Gospel in a first draft was apparently written in Aramaic, but we don't have that. It's some of the church fathers mention it, but it was translated into Greek before our manuscripts came around, so we have only Greek manuscripts of the New Testament as our oldest. Now, all these manuscripts were translated. The Greek was translated into Syriac and into Latin within the first two or three centuries, and those are very old translations. Then, of course, it's been translated into almost every language in the world now. The one we read is English, and there's been many translations into English. Now, these translations differ in their wording, but for the most part, they don't differ in their message. Now, sola scriptura doesn't tell us which of these translations or what language you should read it in. Of course, there's no holy language that is better than other languages. The language you should read it in is the one you understand, because there's no sense reading it in Latin if you don't read Latin, don't understand Latin, or Greek if you don't understand Greek. So English is the language English-speaking people should read. Now, this has nothing to do with the conflict between scripture and tradition, because it doesn't matter which manuscripts of the New Testament you read or what English translation you read, you're going to get the same doctrines in all of them. You're not going to get, some strange Marian doctrines about her eternal virginity or something like that. None of the translations have that. Now, when we talk about sola scriptura, we mean that the scriptures are the primary authority. And, of course, it's our desire to get the very best translation of the scriptures as possible, but even if we have a not-perfect translation, even the imperfect translations teach the same doctrines as the better translations do. Essentially, the differences between translations and the differences between the manuscripts do not affect the teachings of the Bible, because you can say the same thing in different language. People can use different strings of words from each other when they're saying the same thing, and they can both can say it clearly. So it's not as if the Bible somehow its message is hanging in limbo because we don't know which manuscripts were the earliest, or we don't know which English translation is the very best. Its meaning is equally clear in all of them. and that's the point. The point is not that the Bible is a magic book and you have to know the exact words that were written by the original authors in order to gain anything from it. No, it's a, you know, you can get their message. It's been preserved very well in many manuscripts. Some of them differ in a few words from each other, but they don't differ in their teachings. So the things that are essential to believe as a Christian, you'll get those out of any Bible you read. And the question is not then, do you have the best Bible? But are you teaching doctrines that have no support in any Bible? And that's really where the Lutheran and the Catholic difference emerged in the days of Martin Luther. And even before that, because John Huss, 100 years before Luther, was saying some of the same things Luther said. And Wycliffe and Tyndale had some of the same ideas, too, before Luther. So we think of Luther as the founder of the Reformation only because he didn't get killed and his doctrines survived. And they did because he had a printing press and the other guys before him didn't. There weren't printing presses before his time. So, I mean, that's, you know, Luther, his doctrine of sola scriptura is simply that the Catholic Church makes up a lot of doctrines that are not mentioned or hinted at in any scripture. They are made up by the priests and the bishops and stuff like that. So he's saying, well, the stuff that's made up that doesn't come from scripture is not what Christians are bound to believe or follow. But what the scripture does teach, we are. Now, he's not talking about, you know, the German translation that he made of scripture. He's not talking about the Greek or the Hebrew passage. He's talking about the message, which, by the way, I'm not sure how many languages you're familiar with, but it's possible to say the very same sentence in 1,000 different languages, which you, using different words, convey that same sentence to the people who know those words, who know those languages. So to try to make sola scriptura dependent upon having the very right language is mistaken. It's more a question of, does the Bible, do all Bibles teach it, or do no Bibles teach it? If you believe something that's not taught in any Bible or in any manuscript, that's the violation of the sola scriptura principle. If what you teach is in fact found in every Bible and every manuscript, then if that's the authority you're going by, then that's, you're following sola scriptura. Now, by the way, the Bible doesn't enunciate a sola scriptura doctrine. And Catholics often point this out. They say, you Protestants, you say sola scriptura, but where in the Bible does it teach it? Well, everywhere in the Bible it teaches that God's word is true and that men's words are not always true. So what God has given us through his prophets and through his apostles and through Christ is true. That's what we call the word of God. That's preserved for us in books called, we call the books of the Bible. Outside of those books, we don't have those things, right? We don't have the writings of the apostles or prophets or the sayings of Jesus reliably given outside of the books of the Bible. So that's why, in other words, it's not that we're making a magic book out of the Bible. It's just the only record we actually have that has survived of the, what God said through the prophets and the apostles and through Jesus. And so we're really saying sola Jesus. You know, it's what Jesus said and what Jesus believed and what Jesus endorsed, which he did endorse the Old Testament and the apostles' writings. So, you know, this is more sola Jesus. Being a Christian is about following Jesus. And the best and only information we have about what he said and did is in those books. Now, the Catholic Church adds lots of ideas and doctrines that aren't spoken by Jesus or any of the apostles. And where they get them, I don't know, but they didn't get them from the Bible. And that's why we have to say, we're going to go with what the Bible says. And so that's really what sola scriptura is about. It's really about, you know, just giving Jesus the final authority about everything, because he has all authority in heaven and earth. All right? Thank you for your call, bro. Mary in North Carolina. We were just talking to South Carolina. In North Carolina, Mary, welcome.
2: Hey, Steve.
0: Hey,
2: I called yesterday, and I was the one who called last about the Bema seat thing.
0: Mm-hmm.
2: I was talking to my husband about it after I got off the phone with you, and he posed a good question. I don't really have a good answer for it, but when believers pass away before the great white throne of judgment, I am under the impression that we go into the presence of the Lord, but mm-hmm. why would we then have to stand before the great white throne? And where do the unbelievers wait for the great white throne after they pass?
0: Yeah, we don't know much about the unbelievers. Most Christians would say they are in Sheol or Hades, very possibly consciously waiting for the day of judgment when Jesus returns. Some say that the lost are not conscious anywhere. They've gone into Sheol or Hades, which they take to be the grave, and they're not conscious, but they will be risen. They'll rise from the dead to go to the judgment. The fate of the lost is hardly described in the Bible, certainly not in detail. So Christians sometimes reach different conclusions from the just minimal information we have. Nor is it important for us. The Bible isn't written to satisfy our curiosity about what happens to somebody who's not us. The Bible's written to tell us how to live and not to be speculating about other people all the time. But the point is that we do go to be with the Lord because we belong to the Lord, and God knows his own. He doesn't have to wait till the judgment to find out who's his. He knows before they die. I mean, I'm a Christian. He knows that, you know. Sigmund Freud, I mentioned earlier, was not a Christian. He's dead. God knows that he's not a Christian. You know, God doesn't have to wait until the final day to discover who's a Christian and who's not a Christian. He knows that during our life. I hope he knows, because I'm counting on it. I'm counting on the fact that the hairs of my head are numbered. He knows everything about me. He certainly knows I'm a Christian. So it's not like when I die, he's going to go into a panic saying, well, was Steve a Christian or was he something else? I mean, no, God knows the answer to that question. And it will determine, you know, whether I'm with him forever or not. The judgment day comes in which everybody will be judged for all their works. Now, why? Because they'll be rewarded according to their works, the Bible says. And so both Christians and non-Christians are going to stand before the judgment seat of Christ, which is, like I said, in 2 Corinthians, it's called the Bema seat. We shall all stand before the judgment seat of Christ, Paul said. The word is Bema in the Greek. But there's also other references to the judgment seat, and in Revelation 20, it's called the Great White Throne. I said before that premillennialists believe that the Bema seat comes before the millennium and the Great White Throne at the end. I don't believe there is a millennium, so I don't see anything in the Bible that would justify the suggestion that there's more than one judgment. That's basically the sheep and the goats. Jesus said when he comes, he's going to call all the nations before him. He'll separate between the sheep and the goats. The sheep will go into eternal life. The goats into eternal punishment. That sounds like it's all at one time, and there's no suggestion elsewhere in Scripture. So, yeah, God already knows who his are and who are not his the very moment that we die, and he knows even before that. But on the judgment, he determines what the penalties or rewards will be. Their works will be assessed. In other words, not everyone who's an unbeliever is going to get the same punishment exactly, and not everyone who's a believer is going to get the same rewards exactly. That's, the Bible always says, we'll be rewarded according to the things that were done in our bodies, the things we did, our deeds. And all the references to the judgment tell us that in the Bible. Now, the judgment then will not just decide who's saved and who's not saved. I don't even think that's going to be a consideration, because, again, God doesn't need that to decide that. On the other hand, it may well justify his decisions. I mean, if someone's about ready to be thrown into the lake of fire and they say, hey, that doesn't seem fair, well, Jesus said every idle word a person speaks is going to be given account of on the day of judgment. So they'll get the proof. They'll get to hear what they said again. Oh, yeah, I did say that. Oh, yes, I did live that way. Yeah. And that's what the judgment is for. And some will be judged more harshly than others. And so that's why the judgment has to happen.
2: Okay. Thank you so much.
0: All right, Mary. Thanks for your call. Okay, we're going to talk next to Nelson in Fort Worth, Texas. Hi, Nelson. Welcome to The Narrow Path.
3: Yes, thank you for taking my call. I just want to ask you quickly, the concept Bema seat, Is that a Greek word for the Olympian runner who's awarded a crown or a leaf around his head?
0: That is what I've been told.
3: For being a runner, and he puts his body under, like the Apostle Paul says, I run, so I run, and I put my body in. Is that the concept of the Bema seat?
0: Well, that's what I understand. I understand that the Bema seat comes from the Olympic Games, and it's the rewards seat, or the awards seat the judges there pass out when the race is over. And, so Paul uses that expression in order to compare. When we stand before Christ, that's when we'll be rewarded for the way we ran the race.
3: I see. Now, I also have a second question. Can I go ahead and answer a second question?
0: Go ahead.
3: Yes, it's totally unrelated. When I was a kid, and we're both in our 70s, there was this author called Salem Kerbin, and he wrote books called 666 and another book called The Last Goodbye.
0: He sure did.
3: Now, after World War II, is that when that concept started creeping into Christendom about our unnecessary sensitivity about Israel? Is that when it started happening?
0: Well, it escalated at that time. No, the idea that Christians are supposed to elevate Israel in their concerns, because on that view, God does so. The idea being that God favors Israel over other nations, and nations need to treat Israel well, or else God will treat the nations badly. He'll vindicate Israel if they're not treated well. You know, those who curse Israel will be cursed. Those who bless Israel will be blessed. This idea came actually long before World War II. It came with John Nelson Darby in the 1830s. It spread throughout the evangelical world. Now, he was in England, but it spread to America. And America probably became the main seedbed for that doctrine to be promoted through the Scofield Reference Bible, through Dallas Theological Seminary and similar dispensational schools, and through radio broadcasts and through Bible conferences and things like that. It started in 1830, but it really took off in the early 1900s in the United States. And, the doctrine itself taught that God is going to restore Israel in the end times, and that they are God's favorite people. They are still his beloved. They're the apple of his eye. They're the ones who, God's going to judge everybody how they treat Israel, which is interesting because the New Testament tells us everyone's going to be judged by how they treated Christ and how they responded to him. Yeah, the dispensational idea arose in the 1830s, and what it did is it replaced Jesus with Israel as the focal point. Dispensationalists commonly say in their books and preaching, if you want to understand Bible prophecy, you've got to keep your eye on Israel. Israel's the center of Bible prophecy. The Bible doesn't say that anywhere. It always says that Jesus is the center of Bible prophecy. Only Jesus is mentioned as having fulfilled all the promises that God made to Abraham and David and such. I mean, that repeatedly we're told that Jesus is the fulfillment of all that. But dispensationalists decided, let's take him out of that position. Let's put Israel in that position. So they made up a new doctrine in the 1800s that now Israel is important more than Jesus, at least in the same position Jesus used to hold. Jesus, according to the Bible, is the hope of Israel. According to dispensationalism, the hope of Israel is the end times restoration of a geographical, geopolitical, ethnic nation in the Middle East. Yeah, well, the church never believed that until 1830 or so, and there was no reason to believe it, and there still isn't. It's just that people, many times, they've heard no teaching on prophecy except the dispensational teaching, so they have no idea what the church always taught or what the Bible actually does teach. So after World War II, you mentioned, of course, that's when the Holocaust occurred, and when that became clear, that was used. I mean, I hate the Holocaust. Everyone should hate it, but dispensationalists, it's sort of like liberals today say, never let a crisis go to waste. The dispensationalists didn't let the Holocaust go to waste. They used it to, ramp up concern about Israel and so forth, and to push for the reestablishment of a nation in the Middle East, which it became in 1948. Now, that was done largely by two kind of movements. One was dispensationalism in America, largely, and England, And the other was Zionism, which was a secular Jewish movement that started in the 1890s in Europe. Again, it was not a religious Jewish movement. The people who founded Zionism had no faith. They didn't practice Judaism. They were Jews, but they didn't practice Judaism. They were just had a political agenda. Theodore Herzl being considered to be the founder of that. So there's secular Jewish Zionism, and then there was dispensationalism. And since America and England were Christian countries, and dispensationalism had, by the early 1900s, permeated evangelical Christianity, there was strong influence from the dispensational leadership of the churches upon Truman to push the United Nations to recognize Israel as a nation in the Middle East. So, I mean, that's what happened. People can interpret what was going on behind it. God was behind it. The devil's behind it. It was just nothing. Just one of those movements of history. People can have their own interpretations. I've just given you the facts. So that, you know, after World War II, it did really propel this idea of Zionism in especially

0: Jeopardy constantly, and I've watched a lot of internet videos with pastors online talking about, well, if you're actually saved, then you won't want to commit the sins that you continue to commit. And it just, I find myself worrying for my soul.
1: Well, that's a good thing. All people should be concerned. Paul said in 2 Corinthians 13 that people should examine themselves to see if they're in the faith or not. He's writing to Christians. So it's good to question, good to re-examine. Now, the fact that you have an attraction to alcohol and gambling, that's obviously not a good thing. It doesn't mean you're not saved, because Christians are human, and they have the flesh, which is attracted to things which we are not allowed to indulge in. You know, drunkenness would be one of them. Abuse of drugs would be another. Probably abuse of gambling, abuse of sex. I mean, there's things like that. The flesh desires these things, and Christians have a flesh. Paul said in Galatians 5:17, the flesh lusts against the spirit, and the spirit against the flesh. And these things are contrary to each other. They're both going on inside of you. But if you are a true Christian, you desire to live according to the Spirit. You desire to please God. But that means you have two sets of desires. You have the desires that your flesh has, which, by the way, is unredeemed. Your flesh will be redeemed, Paul said, when Jesus returns in Romans 8. The redemption of our body is what he calls what we're looking forward to. Our flesh is not redeemed yet, or at least hasn't realized that redemption until it's resurrected. But we have a flesh that has its desires. We have our spirit. Now, if we're born again, our spirit is our dominant desires. I mean, we want to please God. We want to live a holy life. We want to defeat sin. We want to have no more sin in us at all. That's part of us wants that. The other part is our flesh, which wants to sin. Now, if you're really a Christian, you've got to make sure that your desire to follow God is the dominant desire. If you say, well, you know, I don't really care if I sin that much. I kind of don't want to go to hell, so I'm going to try to stop sinning. But, you know, I'm not. If you're motivated only by fear that you're going to go to hell, you probably need to have a reorientation. Because a Christian never has to fear that they're going to hell. Because a Christian isn't going to go to hell. But a Christian might have to worry that they would stop being a Christian, because some of them give up on that. Then they'll go to hell. But the point is that, no, I need to be concerned that I'm pleasing God, not because I'm afraid to go to hell, but because God owns me, because he created me. He owns me. He purchased me. Jesus purchased me with his blood. I'm not my own. I'm his. And therefore, you know, if I'd taken that seriously, my dominant desire is to please him in all things. And it bothers me if my flesh is attracted to things that I can't approve of and that I know displease God. So I don't know what's in your heart. It sounds like you want to be a Christian. But if being a Christian to you just means I want to make sure I don't go to hell, your motivation may not be strong enough to keep you from sin. I think you need to be motivated by love. Jesus said, if you love me, you'll keep my commandments. And when you love God, it breaks your heart to think that he's done so much for you and you do so much to offend him. You don't want to do that. Not because of his retaliation, but if you love someone, you don't want to break their heart. If you love someone, you don't like disappointing them. And that's really what it is. Your Christian life should be God-oriented, not self-oriented. Can a person lose their salvation? I believe they can abandon Christ. Paul said the Galatians had done that. He said they've fallen from grace and they're alienated from Christ. They were Christians, but they've fallen from there. So that can happen, but it doesn't have to. No one has to lose their salvation, of course. And although we do fall into sin out of weakness, falling into sin isn't the way you lose your salvation. Giving up on following Christ is how you apostatize, when you decide, oh, well, I don't want to follow Jesus anymore. I think I'll do something else. That's apostasy, and that's abandoning Christ. You abandon Christ, you abandon life, because that life that we have is in Christ. You can't leave Christ and take the eternal life with you. It's part of him. So if you're in Christ, you've got eternal life. What if you sin? Well, if you sin but you're in Christ, you'll repent, and you don't lose your salvation. Christ forgives us. On the other hand, of course, if we say, well, I not sure I do want to stop sinning.

0: I think I do want to follow my flesh. Well, then you probably aren't a Christian anyway. Which lectures were you thinking of? Yeah, if you listen to my lectures online at thenarrowpath.com, I think you'll reorient yourself pretty well because they are scriptural. At thenarrowpath.com. Hey, I'm done. I don't have time. I got to get away.
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5: Welcome to Seculo. Let's open up the phone lines. I'm going to wait for him to do it. Let's see.
7: Happy Friday.
5: Happy Friday. They're still not open. Still not open. One day they're going to open up. Well, there they are. 1-800-684-3110. Give me a call right now to be on the show. 1-800-684-3110. We made it to a Friday, as Will said. It's August 7th. It's just me and Will for the next hour, which also means I want to hear from you. That's always the most important voice. Any of the topics that we've been talking about the last couple weeks. Look, open phones Friday, as Will likes to say.
7: Why do you always keep throwing this on me?
5: You actually said that to me today when I
7: said we could do that.
5: You said we could do open phones Friday.
7: Yeah.
5: And I said that goes well all the time.
7: Let's see.
5: Let's see.
7: Are you team Will that open phones Friday will go very well? Or are you team Logan that's like, they're not going to call me?
5: Yeah, they mainly, it just makes me sad. Because I go open phones and then no one calls. They're having a phone line, but no one rings. It's an emo song.
7: We have two people calling already.
5: Yeah, they're regulars. They were going to call regardless. That being said, let's get back to it. Because they always get mad when I don't talk about the topic right off the top here. Look, mayor of New York City, and I've been talking about this. And I said, you know what? I love the people of New York City. I love New York City. It's my favorite places in the entire world. I lived there. I spent so much time there. I spend the time the most there, probably second or third to my hometown. So hometown Nashville, I'm either in Central Florida or I'm in New York City, probably the most. So I love it there. I also love the people. And I know that what you see in the news doesn't reflect all the people of New York City. I know when you hear the mayor of New York City going out and make these crazy statements sometimes, that does not reflect the overall feeling of a lot of New Yorkers. And they made their voices very clear. Mayor Mamdani, he was out making at a police event, an NYPD event on Staten Island. Would you know anything about New York City? You know Staten Island is one of the places where they maybe are a bit more, I don't want to say conservative, but let's just say you're probably going to have a lot more friendly conversations there on Staten Island than you are politically on other places. Let's just look at the pure brass tacks of what happened in the last election. The last election, you had Mayor Mamdani coming in second by a hair to Sliwa, neck and neck, within a couple thousand votes. And then you had, what, a 60,000 swing
7: Yeah, it was 82,000 voted for Andrew Cuomo on Staten Island, 33,000 voted for Mandami, and then Curtis Sliwa got 31, almost 32,000.
5: So if there was a moment of where Andrew Cuomo would have had what they consider a monumental landslide, it would have been on Staten Island. So when the mayor comes up at a NYPD event on Staten Island to do just a short address, I wonder what is going to happen with the current state of New York City. Let's actually just see it in real time. Here you go. Bite one. I mean, you can't even hear what the mayor was saying in his short one-minute address being booed aggressively and obviously cursed out by the people in Staten Island who had a few choice words to say about the mayor. But remember, not saying that's good, look, that we should be up there causing a scene, but I just wanted a quick reminder that when you see the news, do not forget that there are people in these states, whether that is in Wisconsin, whether that is in Michigan, whether that is in New York, whether that is in Southern California, who not only disagree with what's going on, they're willing to 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I cannot imagine that was very fun, or honestly, felt very secure for the mayor. You got to give it to him, I guess, for going to make that statement, knowing that he was walking into that kind of territory. What do you think? 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
5: Well, you tell people to open up the phone lines, and guess what happened? They're calling in, but you know what? Stay on hold if you're on hold. Look, I know it takes a second for our phone screener to go through all of you, so just be patient. We'll get to you. Again, phone lines are open at 1-800-684-3110. Before we step right back in to the Mamdani situation, I do also want to let you know, because, look, our ACLJ team, I got to love them. Sometimes they send me some highlights of what we need to cover when we're talking about these special drives. Like right now, we got this impact match. A lot of text here, everybody. I'll be honest. This is a lot of text. So I can tell you, I'll just summarize. ACLJ, do real good things. ACLJ does real good things. We're helping people who need help. But I could go through it if you want to know about very specific proposals out of California, things that we're working on right now, we'll walk you through it. But it is part of our impact match that's happening right now. You guys have already made it a really historic couple days. Let's keep it going. If you like this show, if you like the legal work, if you like the fact that we do all this and we do it without a paywall, I need you to continue supporting. Again, if you hear an ad in your local market, that doesn't go to us. That goes to the network or to the local station. If you are getting an ad on YouTube, understand that that does go to us, but it is such a small portion of our revenue that even like a full year's worth of that is not paying for even close to the budget of just this show. So I want you to know that really the only way this exists is because of you. And right now we have other ACLJ members and champions ready to unlock their pledge right now to match your donation. So again, if you can donate $50, it becomes effectively $100. Become a supporter. If you can opt in to become an ACLJ champion, that's something that gives every month. Know that we'd appreciate it. You can cancel it every time because we're engaging in these battles. Look, the ACLJ, just like we never charge you, we never bill a client as well. So again, no paywalls on anything we do like that. It's pretty amazing. So thank you so much again. That's at aclj.org/impact. We'll just put a finger up.
7: Just kind of stretched.
5: Oh, I thought you're doing great today. You had something to say.
7: Yeah. Well, I mean, I do. I've got lots to say because I just saw that clip in the previous segment of the mayor of New York getting booed off stage.
5: Yeah. Let's go to Robert in Maryland. You know, he's always good. Classic caller. Well, one of the originals. Let's go ahead, Robert. Go ahead.
11: I appreciate it. Thank you. Okay, now, let me kind of preface this before I ask the question. I heard the clip, right, about the mayor going to a police event in Staten Island.
7: Right.
11: And so he's getting booed, he's getting cussed out because they're bleeping it, right?
7: Right.
11: And so based on that, based on how he campaigned and now how he's governing, I know New York is very blue. I live in a blue state of Maryland. I know New York is very Democratic. Maryland's very Democratic. As openly socialist as Mandani was, what are some of the reasons you believe he still ended up being elected mayor, particularly over Thomas Silva, more so than I think the former governor?
7: Right.
11: Cuomo, right. So what are your views on that?
7: Well, I think, one, you look at Manhattan, which is the largest voter base of the five boroughs. It's very progressive, very far left. You think of even what we've seen prior to his election. You look at the encampments on Columbia's campus. You think about all of the things that happen in Manhattan, and that is a big, big portion of the voting base. Staten Island, as we said, you know, it's much smaller. What were the numbers?
5: A few hundred thousand.
7: Add it up, it's not even 200,000 votes that were cast in Staten Island. So yeah, there are differences in the demographics in all of the boroughs, really, but specifically here. And once again, I don't think it was wrong for him to go to the National Night Out event. He is the mayor.
5: Yeah, that's where he should be.
7: And these events, what is the National Night Out? I mean, this is an event that happens all over the country. It's the first Tuesday in August is when this happens. Many of you have probably attended them in your hometown. It's a community outreach between police departments and the community. It's supposed to make it a place where people can interact with the police in a positive
5: way,
7: in a way that fosters a community and shows that, okay, police are here to help, not to be the bad guy. When you campaigned, though, that way, and then you are the mayor and you show up at an event like that, I think it's to be expected that that's what's going to happen, especially when you think of the blue collar nature of Staten Island. You think of, as Robert said, it is more of the Curtis Sliwa kind of vibe. It is much more old school. Blue-collar New York, more moderate, I'd say, but
5: more
7: maybe
5: suburban.
7: Traditional Democrat.
5: Yeah, I think that's the way to say
7: anything.
5: It. Think about it as Manhattan would be your downtown, and Staten Island would be your suburbs. I mean, I think that there are visuals in, you know, on Staten Island you'd look at, and you would not even understand you're in New York City.
7: Right.
5: So it's a much more comparable lifestyle to what maybe you're used to. I'd love to live there. It's a cool place. That being said, it is a... Also, you have New York, to address Robert's question, how this get elected in the first place. You have a very progressive city. You also have a city that always just feels like, one, it's very young. There's a huge young population that comes in. You have Mayor, you have Zoran, who comes in, who is a very gifted communicator, very good at social media. You put him up against two old white men. Let's just be honest. And you have a very progressive base that also is going to vote in a way that makes them feel good. And they think it makes them feel good, by the way, to vote for the young, hip, Muslim, you know, candidate. I don't put that. I mean, that's why you see how much the Jewish community did support Mamdani. It's a lot. Why? Because they're so progressive. They so want to fight back against the stigma that's been put on them that they're willing to even put their own lives at risk, I feel like, often, to not feel like they are being some sort of, you know, being labeled in some sort of way as a conservative or even worse, as a racist or something like that, that they will fight so hard against it that sometimes this is what happens. I think New York is one of those places as of recently. Remember, before this, Eric Adams, Mayor Giuliani, Michael Bloomberg, these were not young, hip people by right. any means. These were pretty strong, aggressive guys who came in and did the job. I think what you have right now is what you have in a lot of places, which is a fight back against that from young people and old people who want to feel young.
12: Well, and I think also what we need to draw the contrast, if you saw the video in the break, it was talking about what's going on in Wisconsin. We saw this week that there was a primary that elected El Sayed in Michigan to be the Democrat nominee for Senate. In Wisconsin, this coming Tuesday, we have a primary for governor in Wisconsin that has Francesca Hong, who is another DSA candidate, very progressive, has gotten a lot of attention recently, because I think the DSA has been marching towards this, trying to notch new victories. It's not just House seats anymore. It's trying to get U.S. Senate seats. It's also trying to get executive positions in states like the governor. What does she believe? She believes not just in defunding the police, but abolishing the police. She has said previously that she supports defunding the police as a first step to abolishing the police. And what have we seen happen? There was a police-involved shooting in Wisconsin, in Madison, and they have taken over. They're doing the same playbook from 2020 after the George Floyd incident. And what have they done? Autonomous zone. No one can come in, trying to keep the police out, shutting down a portion of the city. They're acting like totalitarian socialists, where they're saying, you're not even allowed in unless we want you in. The jokes are abound about them setting up borders and checkpoints. But then you look at what the gubernatorial candidate is saying.
5: Did you say the jokes are?
12: The joke, oh, not joke czar. The jokes are.
5: I would like to be
12: czar. You could be a joke czar.
5: Yeah, that's not what the comments say. They say not funny, which may be perfect for it.
12: No, that's why you're the best at being the joke czar.
5: Yeah,
12: if you're not funny, real good. Kind of like the border czar.
5: Right. Yeah, they just need. I'll never tell a joke.
12: Never. But like you'll police them.
5: I'm talking about. It's like I'm not going to visit the border.
12: That one's not funny. What did she say? Well, it got so out of control from people fighting in this autonomous zone that the police had to go in. Surprise, surprise. What did the gubernatorial candidate say? I'm deeply disappointed that the situation ended with police intervention and arrests rather than the voluntary community-led resolution that so many of us had worked toward. That sounds like a joke. It sounds like a parody account. Because, yeah, no kidding. When there's autonomous zones with no law enforcement
5: and a bunch
12: of radical revolutionaries playing pretend, then what's going to happen? They're going to end up being fights and things that have to get settled by the police. And like she plays this joke on herself. However, there's a good chance she's going to be the nominee for the Democrats to be the next governor of a state. That is where we are. So when you see the mayor going to this event in Staten Island and you seeing him getting booed, it doesn't tell us that, oh, the people are waking up. To me, it shows that, yeah, places like Staten Island understand what's going on. But Wisconsin, a place that will simultaneously elect a Republican governor and a Democrat for Senate and vice versa, it is a traditional purple state in that sense where they will split the ticket. They could very likely elect someone like this as their next governor. And that person has more power to do things like defund the police than a senator ever would in Michigan.
5: Hey, we got only a couple seconds left here. We got a bunch of lines open now. 1-800-684-3110. Go ahead and give me a call. 1-800-684-3110. 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We are wrapping up this week. Let's help us end this week strong. We also got some special video presentations we're going to run throughout this show just to let you know what's going on in the world of the ACLJ. Some that you have loved, some that have gone viral. We'll talk about that coming up in just a minute. We got some really good ones that are rolling out next week, Will.
12: We'll see.
5: Excited about.
12: We'll see.
5: All right, scan the QR code you see on the screen right now. Support the work of the ACLJ. We'll be back in just a minute.
10: We've witnessed monumental legal victories from defending the 14th Amendment and protecting our sacred American right to vote, the overturning of Roe v. Wade, and standing up for the religious liberty of our kids and seniors. But even with the many historic wins we've achieved, the battle is far from over. The attacks on our constitutionally protected rights persist. Countless unborn babies remain in jeopardy. And across the globe, innocent Christians are being targeted and killed across this country and around the world. 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
5: Welcome back to Seculo. We do have some phone lines open. We have a special video presentation we want to run as well in this segment. Phone lines, though, are open. I'd love for you to go ahead and get on hold. 1-800-684-3110. Will, this is a video that we've run before, but it's really an important one people need to see.
7: Well, I think especially when we're talking about what's happened this week in Michigan, when you look at the Senate race and the socialism that's coming forward, just to remember that that is an ideology that is very competitive in fighting with the foundations of our country and where our rights come from. It's completely different than how our founders envisioned. And so I thought it was important to play this video again as we see these candidates rising, because it reminds us what we need to be focused on. So let's go ahead and roll that for everyone.
14: Our rights come from God, not from the Constitution or legislation or a petition or anywhere else. This isn't a fringe idea. It's a foundational belief put on paper 250 years ago in America's Declaration of Independence, endowed by their creator with certain unalienable rights. Jefferson wrote it, and it is one of the most iconic, recognizable, and powerful sentences in the world. So why then does it seem that so many people in America today don't agree with it, or at least don't understand it?
15: The notion that rights don't come from laws and don't come from the government, but come from the creator, that's what the Iranian government believes. It's a theocratic regime that bases its rule on Shia law and targets Sunnis, Baha'is, Jews, Christians, and other religious minorities. And they do it because they believe that they understand what natural rights are from their creator.
16: Those voices have sought to distort the self-evident truth that we know so well, that our founders boldly proclaimed in the Declaration, that our rights do not derived from the government. They come from you, our creator and heavenly father.
17: Is this him putting God over the Declaration of Independence?
15: So the statement that our rights do not come from our laws or our governments is extremely troubling.
7: Politicians like Senator Kaine, who ran for vice president just 10 years ago, and journalist Katie Turr, who has a national news platform, probably wouldn't take such positions if their opinions were on the fringe of culture or unpopular. Because political discourse is, generally, a reflection of the values and beliefs of the culture it represents. But do people really believe our rights come from somewhere other than God? Just how popular is that viewpoint? We decided to send our team to ask just that.
18: The Bill of Rights in the Constitution, I think just being a basic human should be where our rights come from.
19: Our founding fathers.
20: The people.
19: I think the Constitution.
20: Beginning in England in the Magna Carta, that was a good start.
21: The Constitution, the Bill of Rights.
22: The history of people making mistakes and realizing what we need as a society.
19: The law of the land, so I think it comes from the Constitution, you know, things of that nature. So, sure.
7: That's a harsh reminder of how important it is to pass down the biblical values that are enshrined in our founding documents. The ACLJ still believes, no matter what culture may say, our rights come only from our Creator.
23: What the government does is ensures that the rights that we are endowed with by God are enforced, meaning we are human beings who are put on this earth and created by a higher power. And whether you're a Christian or you're a Muslim or you're a Jew, it doesn't matter, right? God is the reason why we're here, to exist on this earth, to do good, and to make our fellow man better. And I think that's very, very important. And our founders were very intentional about that, right? They wanted to make sure that everyone understood that our country was probably the first country in the history of Earth to sort of reverse that and say that human beings have free will that is endowed to them by God, and it is the government's job to make sure that it is creating a society where those rights are able to be expressed by every single one of the citizens. And when you look at sort of the ways in which our country is failing, I think a lot of it can be linked directly back to a straying from faith and a straying from the idea that being faithful and trusting that your life is in the hands of a higher power and trusting that our government was created under the auspices of the same higher power, it doesn't mean that I have to disrespect somebody for being an atheist. But it does mean that we have a government that was created to ensure that an atheist's rights are equal to that of a Christian or a Jew or of a Muslim. And so faithfulness doesn't know a specific creed. But our government was so smart to use the basis of the Christian faith in order to make sure that everyone's rights, particularly their rights to worship and their rights to speak, were always going to be protected at all costs. I mean, there's a reason why it's our First Amendment. And the reason why it is our First Amendment is because it's the most important one for building a proper society. Every single word that you find in the Constitution and in our founding documents can be applied to all the new technological changes and things that happen in society. But they all get back to those founding Christian principles that they said were the best way for a society to govern itself. And it doesn't mean you have to be Christian, like I said before, but it does mean that those guiding principles should be guiding all the decisions that are being made in every single legislature across this country. And I think that's what's so genius, is it gives the kind of wiggle room for our laws to change, but for our founding principles to remain rock solid and to never change.
5: At the end of the day, it doesn't matter what we believe about the origins of our rights if we aren't willing to defend them. You see, if our rights indeed come from God and are recognized in our laws and Constitution, then it's our responsibility to make sure they're exercised freely and enforced as written. Because history teaches us that our Constitution is only as powerful as the people and efforts to uphold it. It's why when a street preacher legally comes under attack in Chicago for practicing his First Amendment rights, the ACLJ jumps into action. We aren't just defending that preacher, we're defending his right and ensuring it can be freely applied and exercised by all Americans. Otherwise, that God-given right is trampled and destroyed. At the Constitutional Convention in Philadelphia, Benjamin Franklin famously called America a republic, if you can keep it. Now, 2.5 centuries later, the ACLJ remains dedicated to keeping our beautiful constitutional republic and all our rights as one nation under God.
7: And as we show in that video, Logan, and at that ending that was so pertinent, I feel like, and so timely, because as we look at what these candidates are trying to do, it is completely out of touch with the founding of this country, where our rights come from, and that's what is so devastating when you think about our constitutional framework.
5: That's right. We got 1.5 minutes left here. I want you to be a part of not only the ACLJ, but a part of this show today. Some of you don't get the full hour on your local radio station. Maybe if you're watching on YouTube or Rumble or Facebook, you're fine. Don't go anywhere. We got a very short break coming up, like less than 1 minute, just for reset for those who are listening on radio. But you can always join us online, 12 to 1 p.m. Eastern time. I want you to do that. 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You know, look at our pretty faces. It's fun to watch. 1-800-684-3110 is also the number to call in to the show. 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We got three lines open right now at 1-800-684-3110. If I do lose you here, though, I can't let you go without telling you this is the time. It's Friday. 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
24: We all know people who are a little self-important, full of themselves. 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
4: They may be gifted, but they are arrogant. 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

0: Whether you're a woodworker, a steel worker, or in another form of construction, you know that the tougher the job, the more the need for power tools. Hard to build a skyscraper with just a tape measure and a good idea. Well, spiritually speaking, with some of our assignments, the Lord gives us power tools. And today on A New Beginning, Pastor Greg Laurie points out the importance of putting them to work. It's part of a series in the book of Acts, a series called The Upside Down Life.
1: All right, so let's grab our Bibles and turn to Acts chapter 2 and Romans chapter 12. And the title of my message is The Gifts That Keep On Giving. Question, how many of you have ever received a gift for Christmas or any other time you did not like? Raise your hand up, okay. Not everyone's raising their hand, so some of you have always liked the gift you've received. So you get that gift, and let's start with the fruitcake. What is the deal with the fruitcake? Does anyone here like fruitcake to eat? You like? You think it's good? Get out. No. No, don't. He's leaving. No, don't. Maybe as a weapon. Maybe as a doorstop or something to step up on. But really, to eat, they're awful. And my theory is there's one fruitcake on the face of the earth. And we just keep recirculating it decade after decade. Well, question, have you ever seen two fruitcakes next to each other? No, you have not. All right. So fruitcakes, I don't get that as a gift at all, unless you don't like the person. But then there's a person that gives you clothes. Can I give you a word of advice? Don't give clothes to people unless they specifically said, I want that dress or I want that shirt, because you probably have bad taste. All right. And then you receive the gift and you open it and you have to lie. Oh, wow. thank you. And you're immediately looking, is there a receipt on this so I can return it? When I give a gift to someone, I say, look, I didn't know what to get you. I thought you might like this. If you don't like it, please take it back. The receipt's in the box. Get what you want. Maybe let me know what you got. I'm fine with that, because I want people to be happy with the gift I gave them. No, there's a person. First, they give you the ugly shirt. That's the first insult. Then a week later, when are you going to wear that shirt I gave you? In your mind, you're thinking, never. Oh, sometime soon. You know, and you never get around to wearing it. It's just those gifts. So then you think, maybe I'll re-gift it. How many of you have ever re-gifted? Re-gifted means you take a gift given to you and you give it to someone else. How many of you have done that? Here's the key. Remember who gave it to you. Don't re-gift a gift to the person who gave it to you in the first place. Awkward moment, yeah. So gifts, we give them, we receive them. Did you know God loves to give gifts? He loves to give gifts, and he has specific gifts just for you. We call them the gifts of the Holy Spirit. And in the book of Acts, we're looking at the work of the Holy Spirit through the lives of very ordinary people. As I mentioned earlier, sometimes this book is titled The Acts of the Apostles. By the way, the Bible doesn't call it that. That was added later. I think we could more accurately describe it as The Acts of the Holy Spirit, because we see the Holy Spirit at work in this book, moving through the lives of people. And I want to take just a moment to think about what this means. The Holy Spirit's power in our life is a practical power. Acts 1:8 says, you shall receive power after the Holy Spirit has come upon you to become a raving lunatic. No, I don't think I've read that verse. It says, you shall receive power, Acts 1:8, after the Holy Spirit has come upon you to be witnesses unto me. See? It's power that enables us to do what God has called us to do. And with that power comes supernatural gifts or abilities we did not previously have. The gifts of the Holy Spirit are not toys to play with. They're tools to build with, and they're weapons to fight with. And we want to find out what those gifts are that God has given to us so we can start using them. And I think if we try to stay away from it, we end up throwing the baby out with the bathwater. By the way, where did that expression come from? Did someone actually throw a baby out with bathwater once? I think back in the old days of the West, you know, they didn't have hot and cold running water, so they'd heat up the old tub, you know, and every family member would go in the same bathwater. And by the time the ninth member of the family was in, you'd probably get dirtier being in the bathtub and staying out of it. And I guess the last one to go was the baby. And where's the baby? Oh, she or he was thrown out with the bathwater, whatever. We don't want to miss out on this great blessing of the gifts of the Spirit. 1 Timothy 4:14 says, don't neglect the gift that is in you. Or as another translation puts it, keep your gift dusted off and in use. I like that translation. Keep your gift dusted off and in use. So Paul's talking about our place in the church and how we can use our gifts. Here's one word I would use to sum up the early church: together. They did things together. Remember, my last message was better together. So these folks engaged together. They learned together. They loved together. They worshiped together. They took care of one another. If one believer was in need, other believers would help to meet that need. And this was a powerful testimony to lost people. And in the same way, a unified church is a powerful witness to a divided world. Let me say that again. A unified church is a powerful witness to a divided world, because our culture is so divided right now, isn't it? So together, that was the early church. A story is told of a visitor who came to visit the city of Sparta. And the king of Sparta was boasting about the walls of his famous city. Visitor looked around and said, I don't see any walls. And then the king of Sparta said, see, in Sparta, every man is a brick. And then he pointed to his army, and the king said, these are the walls of Sparta. And the same is true in the church. Every man is a brick, as the great theologian Pink Floyd once told us. All in all, you're just another brick in the wall. Every person matters. Every brick matters. You are the walls of the kingdom of God. And as we stand together, we can get a lot more done than when we're pulled apart.
2: Pastor Greg Laurie will have the second half of his message in just a moment. Well, Pastor Greg, it's such an encouragement to us here at A New Beginning when listeners tell us how this broadcast has impacted their life.
1: Yeah.
2: In fact, some people even call us and leave a recording of how the program has affected them.
1: Mm-hmm.
2: That's really the way that impacts us most, because we get to hear that in their actual voice. Isn't that true?
1: Oh, yes. I can't tell you, Dave, how many times I've met people just out and about who will tell me, I'm maybe in an airport or, you know, walking through a market or whatever, and they'll say, are you Greg Laurie? I'll say yes, and then they'll slap me. That happens most of the time, and I don't like that. No, they don't. But, no, generally people are so nice, and they say, I have to tell you a story. Do you have a moment? Yes, I do. Mm. And they'll tell me of how they came to Christ hearing our radio broadcast. That's such a blessing to me, and I want other people to hear those stories. So here's my question to you. Have you made a commitment to Jesus Christ listening to A New Beginning? And maybe you came to Christ at one of our Harvest Crusades, or are watching something we did online, or whatever it is. But if you came to Christ through our media ministry, I'd love to hear your story. I want you to tell me what happened to you, and we just might use it and put it on air. And a lot of people will be blessed to hear what God has done in your life. So there's a number you can call. It's a designated number to share your story. And Dave, what is that number?
2: Yes, 866-871-1144. You can call anytime. Again, 866-871-1144. Tell us how the Lord has used this ministry to bring you to the Lord. Well, as a part of his series called The Upside Down Life, Pastor Greg is presenting a message today called The Gifts That Keep Giving. And you can get a replay of this insight at harvest.org.
1: Let's go over to Romans 12 and see what Paul says. Romans 12:3, Paul says, I give each of you this warning. Don't think you're better than you really are. Be honest in your evaluation of yourselves, measuring yourselves by the faith that God has given us. Point number one, you are not all that in a bag of chips. Yes, that's an actual sermon point. You are not all that in a bag of chips. You've heard that expression, right? And some people think they are. They just think they're the cat's meow, whatever that means. But, you know, they may be gifted, but they are arrogant. And if you want to see God work in your life, you cannot be an arrogant person. God gives grace to the humble, you see, and goes out of his way to use unexpected people. You know, I've had the opportunity to meet famous people and powerful people. And so many of them I think of are very down-to-earth, humble people. I think of Daryl Strawberry. The guy's an icon, you know. I interviewed Daryl Strawberry at Angel Stadium. Daryl's walking around. He's a pretty noticeable guy. When you walk with Daryl, you feel very small because Daryl's very tall. And everyone recognizes him. That's Daryl Strawberry. People are running up to him, shaking his hand. And he's such a chill person. Oh, he takes time for people. He prays for people. He uses that fame, if you will, well. I find that interesting. Here's a really gifted, talented person who's genuinely humble. Then I meet someone who isn't really that talented or gifted, and they're arrogant. My attitude is, dude, you're not even talented enough to be arrogant. You should be the most humble person of all. You know why? Because you're not all that in a bag of chips. And if you want to be used by God, you need to see yourself as you really are. Know this, cemeteries are full of indispensable people. You think God's dependent on you? I know God's not dependent on me. He could replace me in a nanosecond. So it's a privilege when God works through me or when God works through you. So here's what Paul is saying. Don't think you're better than you are. Don't think you're worse than you are. Think realistically. If you are given a gift by God, use that gift. Point number two. Whatever gift you have is just that, a gift. Whatever gift you have, it's been given to you by God. It's a gift. Romans 12, verse 5. We being many are one body in Christ, having gifts differing according to the grace that is given to us, so let us use them. Listen to this. If God has given you a gift or gifts, and more likely it's a few gifts, it's irresponsible to not use them. Let me take it a step further. It could even be sinful to not use the gifts that God has given to you. Because we're told over in the book of James, chapter 4, verse 17, to him that knows to do good and does not do it, to him it is sin. So you got to use that gift that God has given you. Number three, we all have a part to play in the church with our spiritual gifts. We all have a part to play. Romans 12, 4, just as our bodies have many parts and each part has a special function, so it is with Christ's body. We are many parts of one body and we all belong to each other. Think of the human body. Now, when you meet someone, you might notice their eyes, you might notice their hair, you might notice whatever. And you don't notice internal organs. But the reality is, what's more important, how beautiful my hair is or how well my heart is functioning? I can tell you, you can function without hair. You miss it. You wish you had. And any bald person that says, oh, I like being bald, they're lying. Right? We wish we had hair, but we don't, so we've just accepted it. But you know, you can function without hair. To be technical, you can function without sight. You can function without the ability to hear. But you cannot function without your heart beating properly. You cannot function without certain organs functioning as they should. So the point of it is, I don't know what part you are in the body of Christ, but we all have a part to play. We're not all the same. Some are more outgoing. Some are more reserved. Some are more big picture, some are more detail-oriented, but everyone has a role. So let's look at a partial list of the gifts of the Spirit. Romans 12, verse 6. In his grace, God has given us different gifts for doing certain things well. If God has given you the ability to prophesy, speak out with as much faith as God has given you. If your gift is serving others, serve them well. If you're a teacher, teach well. If your gift is encouraging others, that's a gift of exhortation, be encouraging. If your gift is giving, then give generously. If God has given you leadership ability, take that responsibility seriously. And if you have a gift for showing kindness to others, do it gladly. I'll stop there. Certain terms bubble up here. Do it well, generously, gladly. Take this responsibility seriously. So the gift of service is mentioned. Right next to the gift of prophecy. Now, we might think of the person who prophesies. or speaks for God as having the more important gift, and the one working behind the scenes has the less important gift. The Bible doesn't make that distinction. They're right next to each other. To serve behind the scenes is just as important as being up front. And who is this person? This is a person that finds a need and meets it. That's what it means to have the gift of serving. You find a need and you meet it. I think some people honestly think they have the gift of criticism. They always find what's wrong. I don't like this. And I disagree with this other thing. And I wouldn't do it this way. All right. What would you do? Well, I wouldn't do anything. I remember hearing the story of some woman that criticized the great evangelist D.L. Moody. She said, "Mr. Moody, I don't like the way you do evangelism." He said, "Well, ma'am, I'm always open to suggestions. How do you do evangelism?" She said, "Well, I don't." He said, "Well, I like my way of doing it better than your way of not doing it." The church isn't perfect. We're not going to do everything perfectly every time. So you see a need, how about helping to meet that need? Hey, I'll step in there. What is your need? One of the best ways to find out what your spiritual gifts are is literally volunteer for everything. You'll know quickly if you're good at something or if you aren't. You know, you might say, "Oh, I want to help out in children's ministry." So you go and help and teach a class, and they find you at the end of the class, tied up to a chair. Maybe this isn't your gift. Try to help people out in the parking lot. Cars are running into each other. You don't seem to be that person. You think you're gifted in music. You know, a lot of people think they're good musically who aren't, I have to tell you. They think they have a great voice and they don't. So maybe that's not your gift. But maybe you have a gift in another area you never thought of before. So the main thing is you volunteer for everything. It's like process of elimination. Mark that off, mark that off, mark that off, mark that off. Oh, whoa, I'm gifted at this. Why would I be gifted at this? This is like not what I would normally do. The supernatural gifts are different than your natural talents. You might have natural talents in certain areas, but then a gifting from God in an area you never thought you would have a gifting. It was Chuck Smith who first told me that he felt God had called me as an evangelist. And I was like, why would you think that? He saw a gift in me before I saw it in myself. And sometimes other people will tell you what your gift is before you even know. You might say, "You know, I love it when you do this." Or, "Well, you have a real ability in this one area." I think, "Well, I never thought of that before. Maybe that is your gift."

0: Some very practical insight today on A New Beginning. Pastor Greg Laurie is leading our study of Acts 2 and Romans 12 in his message called The Gifts That Keep Giving. As we talk about the gifts God makes available to us, we should mention the most important gift he gave, his Son. John 3:16 says, "For God so loved the world that he gave his only begotten Son, so that whosoever believes in him would not perish, but have eternal life." That's God's most important gift, a way to have our sins forgiven, a way that we can enjoy eternal life. Pastor Greg, what would you say to someone who wants to accept that gift today?
1: What I would say is, he's only a prayer away, which means if you will call upon the name of the Lord right now through prayer, he will hear your prayer and answer your prayer. Listen, if you want Jesus Christ to come into your life, if you want him to forgive you of your sin, if you want to know that you'll go to heaven when you die, just pray this prayer right now after me. Just pray, "Lord Jesus, I know that I'm a sinner, but I know that you're the Savior who died on the cross for my sin and rose again from the dead. I turn from my sin now, and I choose to follow you from this moment forward as my Savior and Lord, as my God and my friend. In Jesus' name I pray. Amen."
0: 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Pastor Greg, you give some great insight on prayer in the book, among other things. How can we train ourselves to stop treating prayer like just an emergency hotline, you know, and start treating it like a real relationship with communication?
1: Well, thankfully, it can be both. You know, there are times when you're in a crisis and you can call out to the Lord, and he promises he'll hear your prayer and he'll answer you. But the best way to pray is just do it continuously. The Bible says, "Pray without ceasing, for this is the will of God in Christ Jesus concerning you." Okay, pray without ceasing. How do I do that? Well, you can do it while you're driving to work. Oh, wait, I have to keep my eyes open. Yeah, true. You don't have to close your eyes to pray. But it's just talking with God. It's listening to God. It's communing with God. It's sharing your concerns, your burdens, your joys, all of it with the Lord. And so it's something that every believer should learn to engage in on a regular basis. Not unlike your relationship with your spouse or someone that's a close friend. You maybe are texting back and forth all day long. Maybe you're on the phone a little bit, but you're in constant communication with that person that you have a relationship with. The same is true of God. But we do this through prayer. And I want to encourage you to learn how to pray more effectively. There are

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0: Welcome to The Good Life with Danny Yamashiro. The Good Life Hawaii Radio Show is a program of Danny Yamashiro Ministries, a division of Jesus Christ is Calling You. 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
1: Danny Yamashiro here with my co-host, Alfredo Canencia. Welcome to The Good Life. Encouraging you with inspirational stories to share with family and friends from perspectives of hope in Jesus Christ. What would you do if God gave you an unexpected gift? Jennifer Matias experienced health issues. Her doctor wanted her to have surgery, but she pushed it off, hoping things would change. The events that followed have impacted her view on life and what it means to have a relationship with God. We pause here, as we typically do at the beginning of our show, to remind you the reason we have the Good Life program, well, dear friend, is to share how the love of Jesus Christ makes a difference in the lives of people. We're talking about the love of Jesus so strong. He died on the cross for your sins and mine. He was buried, yes, but 3 days later, he rose again from the grave. And this resurrection hope has strengthened, emboldened, encouraged Jennifer and Mike Matias, who join us today. Mike and Jennifer Matias have been married for over 30 years, building a legacy of faith, family, and love. Together, they've raised 4 children and are now proud grandparents to 7 grandchildren. Jennifer serves as a pastor at Proside Church, where her life and ministry are a testimony to God's grace and healing power. Now, Mike, Pastor Jennifer, welcome. Welcome to our show.
2: Thank you. We're glad to be
3: Thank
2: here.
3: Thank you. Thank you for being
1: here. Take us back. Let's go to the early days. Where did you grow up?
2: I grew up in Hawaii Kai. Went to Maranal, graduated from Maranal, and had really exciting dreams to do great things to change the world, like every teenager, you know, wanting to impact the world in any way that that I can.
1: Mike,
3: see, I was the polar opposite. I grew up Kalihi. with my brother coach, pastor coach here. I grew up Kalihi. Just wanted to it was a fast life, trying to make hustles all the time. I just had a great time growing up there. You know, in fact, I always joke that Jesus was born there, you know, because that's where all the good stuff happens, right, coach?